0: afternoon and welcome to the Narrow Path radio broadcast. My name is Steve Gregg, and we are on the air an hour every weekday afternoon, commercial free, live, so that you can call in. We can talk about the questions you raise about the Bible, about the Christian faith, or the disagreements you have with the host. We can talk about those too. Now, if you're not familiar with the program, that's what it is. It's just 100% call in. We don't have a topic, just call in with whatever questions you have. And we've been doing this for 29 years. We're going into 30 years coming up here real soon, because we've been on since 1997. And 5 days a week, that's a lot of broadcasts. And so we've had thousands and thousands of calls. A lot of these calls have been indexed topically at a website, which is not our main website. Our main website is thenarrowpath.com. The name of the program is The Narrow Path. The auxiliary website I mentioned is called Matthew713.com, and there we have a topical index of something like 30,000 calls that have come in over the years, arranged topically. You look up a topic, you'll see all the questions that have come in on that topic. You click on one of them, it takes you directly to that call where someone asks that question and gets an answer over the air. That's an amazing resource. If you haven't been there, you'd be amazed. There's over 2,000 topics. As I said, about 30,000, 25,000, 30,000, something like that, different calls are indexed there. That's at Matthew713.com. All right. Now, right now, I'm looking at a reasonably open switchboard. We'll go to the calls immediately here. But if you're a regular listener, you know that it's not always the case that we have calls, that we have lines open. Often it's full. Right now, there are a few lines open. If you want to call, you can call me at this number, 844-484-5737. Again, that's 844-484-5737, and we'll put you in line and we'll get to your call today if you call now. Our first caller today is Michael from Inglewood, California. Michael, welcome to the Narrow Path. Thanks for calling.
1: Hi, Steve. Apologies about yesterday not being able to talk on the phone. And also, Matthew713.com, there's 29,820 calls on there now.
0: 29,800, so we're just short of 30,000. Yeah, amazing.
1: Yes. I was calling because I think...
0: You must have a lot of time on your hands.
1: Yeah, I'm still looking for my job that I asked for.
0: Maybe too much time on your hands. Yeah, okay. Go ahead.
1: Okay, so my question had to do with dispensationalism, or how to refute it. And I guess I'm wondering if the Jews, I kind of see it as the Jews were first, and then the Gentiles are the church, and then they're coming back for the Jews. But is it not correct that basically, like, Peter and the Jews actually are that first church?
0: Yeah, that's exactly right. I mean, I think sometimes dispensationalists oversimplify the facts of this matter of Jews and Gentiles. They will say, you know, the Jews, they had their chance in the Old Testament. Jesus came and offered himself to the Jews. The Jews rejected him, so the Jews were rejected for a while, put on hold, put aside, and God then the Gentiles came in, and that's the church. And when the church is finished, when the Gentiles have come in, God's going to take the church away and go back and bring in the Jews. That's the dispensational timeline. But that's not really the way it has been in the Old or the New Testament. There never was a time when most of the Jews were necessarily faithful to God. There were many, many times when there's so few Jews faithful to God that Elijah thought he was the only one left who was faithful. God told him there were 7,000 more who would not bow the knee to Baal, but that's still a pretty small minority in the Jewish population. So, in the Old Testament, most of the Jews rejected God's
2: statement.
0: Some accepted him. They were called agree throughout Scripture. Even when Paul and Silas were asked by the Philippian jailer, what must I do to be saved? They said, believe on the Lord, Jesus Christ, and you'll be saved. Now, Christ literally means the anointed one or the anointed king of Israel. Actually, the king of all things, initially of Israel, now of all things, because all authority in heaven and earth is his. So you have to believe that Jesus is the anointed king. You have to believe he's the Lord. And a Lord is somebody who owns servants and who is obeyed by his servants. So if you believe those things, then it shows up in the way you live. If somebody says, yeah, I believe Jesus is the king, or I believe he's the Lord, but they don't do what he said, then they don't believe it in the way the Bible's talking about. You know, the devils do believe those things too, but they aren't saved because they don't obey. They are not, you know, they believe them as facts that Jesus is the Son of God. They have no doubt about that. They even confessed it. The demon said, we know who you are. You're the Son of the Holy One. You know, you're the Messiah. And yet they weren't saved. So, I mean, believing those things as facts or as propositions isn't at all what's meant by whoever believes in him shall not perish. But believing in him is a holistic thing. It means you've become aware that Jesus is declared by God to be King and Lord. And you believe that. And that doesn't just mean you believe it in your head. It means you embrace that reality. You realize that if he is in fact King or Lord, there's only two possibilities with reference to what your relationship is with the king. If he's your king, you're either submitted to that king and living as if he's your king, and if you're his subject, or you're in rebellion against the king. Now, if you believe Jesus is the king, you're doing one of those two things. You're either subject to him, obeying him, realizing that there's no authority that, above him, and that you know you're not your own, you're following a king, or you rebel. Now, people in rebellion against the king, that's the other option, are rebels. They're enemies. And, you know, there's a lot of people who are enemies of Jesus, like the demons, who know he's the Son of God. They even know he's the king. They don't embrace that as something significant to their behavior. So when the Bible says whoever believes in him, it's not a standalone verse without any context. It's in the context of what John's gospel says about Jesus and what the rest of the New Testament says, what Jesus himself said about himself. So, you know, the idea that, you know, if you don't love one another, if you don't forgive one another, then you're not going to be forgiven. That's because if you don't forgive each other, you're not believing in Jesus. Because he said to do that. And if you believe he's the King and Lord, if you really believe that, that's your assignment. That's, you accept that. You choose to obey. And obeying him means he tells you to love. He said, this is the great commandment I give you. Love one another. And he said many times we're obligated to forgive each other. So, you know, I think maybe where you're seeing a conflict, and I probably would have seen it too when I was younger, because I was in a kind of a church that didn't really explicate these things very clearly. I was raised in an evangelical church where John 3:16 was the whole story. You know, the only answer to how do you get saved is believe in Jesus. Yeah, but it was never really emphasized what it was about Jesus that you're supposed to believe, what it is, what it looks like to believe that. And of course, in studying the whole New Testament, it became clear it's all harmonious. There's not tension between these verses. The message of the New Testament is you need to believe on Christ as King and Lord. And the instructions in the New Testament tell us what the King and Lord commands you to do. And if you believe he's your King, you do it. Or at least you endeavor to do it. You make it your project. You make it your assignment. Now, nobody obeys Christ perfectly, and God knows, you know, our flesh. He knows that the spirit is willing and the flesh is weak, as Jesus said. But, or as it says in Psalm 103, you know, he knows our frame. He remembers we're dust. He does know that we're not perfect, but he also knows our heart. And every person listening to me right now, their heart is in one of two possible places. One is they have decided that their entire life and actions and choices are going to be determined by the conviction that Jesus is the King and the Lord, that they've been bought with a price, he owns them, and they've got nothing really to do in this world except to do what pleases him. And then there's the other group who don't believe that. They're still thinking my project in life is to find happiness for myself, do what I want to do, you know, maybe if there's some religion in my life, maybe I'll just get a little bit of religion enough to make me feel like I'm ready for the next world, but still pursue my own ways day by day. Yeah, those people are not the ones who believe in Jesus. They might say they do, but they don't believe in Jesus in the sense that the Bible's talking about. And, you know, when you stand before God and you figure, okay, my plea before God is that I believed in Jesus, so I'll be okay. You better make sure that believing in Jesus means the same thing to him that it means when you say it. Because you don't get to make up the definitions and say, God, you have to judge me by my definitions. No, that's why we have the New Testament. It gives us God's definitions of things. So being a Christian isn't just accepting academically that certain propositions are true. These are propositions which, if they are true, they have significance, they have ramifications, there are responsibilities attached to believing these are true. And the person who takes those responsibilities seriously is the only person who really believes them. So, yeah, those verses you mentioned, they're all part of the whole panoply of what the Bible says about our relationship with Jesus. It is at root, at base, it's a relationship based on faith, as opposed to based on doing religious things and rituals and things like Judaism was. And like all other religions, all religions are based on rituals and stuff like that. Following Christ is not based on rituals, it's based on Jesus. And you know, he's the king, you're surrendered to him, you love him, you're following him. That's how you define your purpose for existence. And that's what every person in the Bible who was called a Christian had done. They had made that commitment. So it's not like you have to say, well, which of these verses is more true? Or which one carries more weight? As far as I see it, they all carry equal weight. They're all true.
2: Yeah, see, I was concerned that if I was, I'm new to this and if I'm following, that if I fell short in one area, but I was abiding and submitting in the other area, that I would be okay. Because sometimes I get into a tailspin and other Christians would be like, hey, relax. You don't have to literally sell all your

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4: Because later on, Peter and James and John and you know, Andrew, they still had fishing boats. They still had nets. Their boats became transport for Jesus on the water, and sometimes a pulpit for him on the water. Fishing nets, they used them after Jesus rose from the dead. And they pulled their nets out of the mothballs and went fishing again on the Sea of Galilee. So they still had them. So we don't even find them being told to sell everything they have. And yet, when the rich young ruler refused to do so and went away sorrowful, Peter said to Jesus, Lord, we have forsaken everything. What shall we have? And Jesus took it at face value that they had indeed forsaken everything, but they hadn't sold it. Because forsaking all, which is required of everybody, does not mean liquidating all. It means that you are no longer claiming ownership. You now recognize it is owned by the same person who owns you, Jesus. And so your stuff is his, just like you are his. And therefore, that dictates a lot to what you're going to do with the rest of your life. You're going to use whatever he gives you in his service. And if he tells you, hey, get rid of this, you're going to get rid of it. If he tells you that this is inappropriate for you to own, you'll get rid of it. If he tells you, you know, you should give this to that person or to this ministry, then you'll do it. It's just, everything is his. It doesn't mean you sell everything and live on the street because now you're a really sold out Christian, literally sold out. But it does mean that you're living your life as if you're managing somebody else's property, which is his. And so that's, you know, again, so you say, well, when I read Jesus saying, sell all you have, give to the poor, you know, what if I don't do that? Well, if he doesn't call you to do that, there's no obligation to do that. But you do have to do what all Christians are called to do, and that is transfer your whole life and everything you are and have to his ownership. Now, you know, this is something that may not look like a religious life. You may not be called to go be a missionary or a monk or something or a pastor. But you are called to be a representative of Christ all the time. And that's the thing. But, it, you know, as far as what your lifestyle looks like, it's going to look, if you're following Jesus, it'll look like whatever God has in mind for your own personal calling, whatever he calls you to do. I appreciate your call, brother. I hope that helps a little bit. Damien in Boise, Idaho, welcome to The Narrow Path. Thanks for joining us. Damien, are you there?
5: I appreciate your time and your ministry. It's been a blessing. I have a question. 1 Timothy chapter 5, Paul tells Timothy to not lay hands hastily. Does that apply to, like, altar calls? Just thinking, hey, it's time for an altar call and you pray for people. Does that apply to that?
4: No, it doesn't. Timothy is being left in Ephesus, among other things, to ordain overseers in the church there. That's why Paul spends a whole chapter in that book to what are the qualifications for the overseers? Who do you put in a position like that? Who do you not put in a position like that? And likewise for deacons. So the church is there. Timothy is there as Paul's representative. He's not a normal pastor of a church. Actually, the persons that he appoints as overseers, they're more like the pastors of the church, but he's more like Paul. He's an extension of Paul's apostolic ministry, doing what Paul himself would do if he were there. And when they did ordain people to be in leadership, they laid hands on them. You see this, for example, in Acts chapter 7, when the seven servants, including Stephen and Philip, were chosen to distribute the goods and the food to the widows in Jerusalem. Once they were chosen for that task, the apostles laid hands on them, which meant they were now ordained. They were the laying on of hands suggests like a transfer of authorization or of authority to do this in the name of the church or in the name of the apostles in this case. When Paul and Barnabas were sent out as missionaries, the church in Antioch in Acts 13 laid hands

0: hands on them and sent them out. In Acts 14, Paul and Barnabas ordained elders in every city, almost certainly by the laying on of hands. Laying on of hands was used for a number of things. For example, Jesus and the apostles laid hands on the sick on occasion for them to be healed. The laying on of hands was also used for administering the baptism of the Holy Spirit to people in at least three different places in the New Testament. And then it was also used for ordaining or instituting church leaders or people in special ministries. Now, when Paul tells Timothy, do not lay hands hastily on anyone, neither be a partaker in other men's sins, what he's saying is, I've already told you, he says, what the qualifications are for leaders. It's a given that you're going to lay hands on them. In fact, Paul mentions in that book that Timothy himself had received his ministry through the laying on of hands of Paul and a presbytery, probably in Lystra. But anyway, the laying on of hands in this case is referring to the commissioning of people as leaders. And so he says, don't do that hastily, neither be a partaker of other men's sins. He suggests that if you are too premature in releasing somebody into the authority of ministry, you may end up becoming responsible for the things he does wrong, because you may be choosing someone who's not really qualified. The idea is, make sure you know what these people are doing. Even the deacons, in 1 Timothy 3, Paul says, let these men be tested first and let them be serve as deacons. You don't just release somebody to be a pastor or an elder or a deacon because you've got a position to fill and these people are the only ones who haven't weaseled their way out of the pressure you put under them to take the spot. They have to be tested. They have to qualify. If they don't qualify, you don't put them in that position. And Paul says, if you do lay hands on someone too hastily, meaning they aren't well tested, they haven't been vetted, you may be putting somebody in an authoritative position to minister in the name of Christ and the church who isn't really going to be trustworthy, and they're going to end up stumbling. And they may even do some serious damage to people. And then you're a partaker of their sins because you release them. You're the one who authorized them. What they do after you've laid hands on them kind of goes back to you. The laying out of hand, I see the laying out of hands almost in this case like, saying, once my hands are on this person and they take off, they are extension of my own hands. They're the extensions of my own fingers. What they do is I'm doing, or I'm releasing them to do, I'm responsible for them. And that's why Paul says, don't be hasty to lay hands on someone, because you may end up participating in some, or taking on responsibility for someone else's bad behavior if you do. So that's the meaning of that command he gives them. It's not talking about when you lay hands on somebody for healing or for the baptism of the Spirit or something.
1: Okay, thanks for that clarification. And then, Steve, I just have a follow-up with that is, have you ever heard of the idea, and I kind of come from a more like charismatic background, have you ever heard of the idea where, like, you got to be careful who you pray for because you don't know, like, what they've been through, or they might have, an evil spirit and it can maybe come oppress you? Your thoughts on that? Have you heard anything like that?
0: I've heard people suggest that if you lay hands on a demon-possessed person, that the demon may get into you. Well, I don't think that is possible unless you're yourself pretty compromised. I don't think a demon can get mastery over a Christian unless that Christian is giving it permission somehow in their behavior. There's some kind of compromise that's opening a way for the demons to get a foothold. I believe that an uncompromising, spirit-filled Christian never has to worry about being demon-possessed or even losing ground to demons. But you see, you got to be walking in faith. You got to be walking in the authority of Christ. It's not as if now I'm a Christian, I just always have the authority of Christ. Well, you have the authority of Christ to act in his place when you're doing what he's authorizing you to do. But that also, that authority has to be accompanied with faith on your part. When Jesus sent the disciples out two by two and gave them authority to cast out demons on a short-term outreach. But later on, there was a demon they couldn't cast out of a boy, and they asked Jesus later, after he succeeded where they failed, they said, why couldn't we cast out? And he said, because of your unbelief. So you know, to not all Christians are walking in the holiness and the spirit and the authority that Christ gives us. And, you know, if let's just say some pastors really compromise, maybe he's secretly a porn addict or he's got something going on with the church secretary or something that's inappropriate. And, you know, and then, you know, he lays hands on someone to cast demons out. I wouldn't guarantee that he won't be, you know, taken advantage of by the demons in that situation. I don't know. We don't have any record of that happening in the Bible. But compromise in certain areas could certainly make one vulnerable, I would think. But if you're, you know, if you're walking in holiness, if you're walking in the Spirit, if you're trusting God, you should never have any doubts about confronting demons. Now, frankly, in the Bible, most exorcisms were not conducted by the laying on of hands. They were just by a spoken word, a confrontation. But I know there's at least one place in the Bible. I don't remember the spot because there's so many references to demons being cast out in the Bible. I read that somewhere there is a reference of laying hands on people to cast demons out of them, which was done somewhere. But that's not normally necessary. But if you're not compromised in your walk, and someone needs prayer for healing or for baptism of the Spirit, you don't have to worry about it if you lay hands on them. Even if they're not qualified to receive the blessing, it's not going to come back on you. That's, you know, there's not that danger, except when there is. And when there is when you're not really walking as a Christian should. That's my understanding.
1: Awesome. Thank you, brother. God bless you.
0: All right, Damien. Thanks for your call. God bless you. The half hour is gone quickly. Most of our lines are full. We have one line open. We take a brief break at this point. You can call if you want. The number is 844-484-5737. And my dear wife just gave me a note. Apparently the passage that talks about laying on of hands, casting out demons, is Luke 13. 11 through 13. My wife is on these things much better than I am. Luke 13, 11 through 13 apparently mentions the laying on of hands. Is that correct? Okay. I think maybe Mark 16. Well, no, Mark 16, I wouldn't use that one, verses 17, 18, but the laying on of hands is there for healing. And casting out demons is mentioned. Anyway, all right, let's take a break here. In about 30 seconds, we'll come back. Have another half hour. Don't go away. Our website is thenarrowpath.com. 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Hang on for 30 seconds. We'll take more calls.
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0: back to the Narrow Path radio broadcast. My name is Steve Gregg, and we're live for another half hour. We've got our lines, well, I was going to say we had our lines full, but one of them just hung up, so the other is an open line at this number, 844-484-5737. A line just opened up. We're going to talk next to Michael from Inglewood, California. Michael, welcome to the Narrow Path. Thanks for calling.
1: Hi, thank you, Steve. I saw another one was Luke 4:40, where Jesus laid hands and some demons came out.
0: But Luke 4:40. Okay.
1: Yes. Your last call, that was interesting, because that's kind of what my question is about, and I didn't think about 1 Timothy 5:22. But I'm trying to start a church or a Bible study, and one person called me Pastor Mike, and then another person asked me if I'm a pastor, and I told them, no, I'm not officially, and I'm not an elder or a minister or anything like that. And so that kind of made me think of, I wanted to ask you, because I don't want to pay for a title. Like in my old denomination, they would basically make you pay for a title. I don't believe in that. But
0: pay for
1: I wanted
0: a title. Good heavens. Go ahead.
1: Yeah. I wanted to ask you, how would you reconcile Matthew 23:8 and Philippians 2:3 with 1 Timothy 3:1.
0: Okay, hang on just a minute. The second is 1 Timothy 3:1, you said, right? And Matthew 23:8, call no one rabbi. Okay, and what was the one in between? Philippians 2:3?
1: Philippians 2:3.
0: Oh, chapters 2 and 3? Or you
1: no,
0: mean
1: just
0: chapter 2, verse
1: Philippians
0: 3?
1: Chapter 2. Yes.
0: Okay, gotcha, gotcha. Okay. Let nothing be done through selfish ambition or conceit, but in a lowliness of mind, let each esteem others better than himself. That's the verse in Philippians?
1: Yes.
0: Okay.
1: Yes.
0: Yeah, well, that certainly speaks of an attitude. What Matthew 23:8 says, and Jesus... Actually, in the context, Jesus says to the disciples, the scribes and the Pharisees in verse 6, they loved the best places at the feasts, the best seats in the synagogues, the greetings in the marketplace, and to be called by men, Rabbi, Rabbi. Do you know what rabbi means? Often the meaning of the word rabbi is said to be teacher, because that's essentially what they did. They taught. But actually, the word rabbi means my great one. It's Aramaic for my great one. So they love to be called my great one, my great one. And then he says, but you do not be called rabbi, for one is your teacher, the Christ, and you're all brothers. Do not call anyone on earth your father. And he means by that in the sense of a religious title. He doesn't mean you can't call your dad father. He's talking about religious titles here. Don't call anyone on earth your father, for one is your father, he who is in heaven. And do not be called teachers, for one is your teacher, the Christ. Now, by the way, that doesn't mean you can't be a teacher. It just says don't have people calling you teacher. Because teacher, a student of a teacher, often it was reverenced, and the idea was they're showing, giving you deferential, you know, title and things like that. And that's the whole teaching of Jesus. The rabbis love to be called rabbi. Don't have people call you rabbi. Don't be calling religious leaders father or teacher. You know, God is your father. Christ is your teacher. Why do you need to be giving titles to people or having them yourself? Now, this, of course, becomes a stumbling block sometimes for people in dealing with Roman Catholics who call the priests father and call the Pope father and so forth. And, that would seem to be the very kind of thing that Jesus is saying not to do. But then a Catholic could say, well, don't you call your pastor or some call someone teacher or whatever. I generally don't. I mean, a person may be a teacher, may be a pastor, might even be a father. But, to have to call them titles like that, that's what Jesus is saying. Why? Why do that? I mean, people do like titles. I was teaching in Africa a few years ago and to 50 or so black pastors from Nigeria and Cameroon, and in the black Pentecostal churches, they have a cultural thing where their pastors sometimes called bishop so-and-so or apostle so-and-so. It's kind of just something they've been taught to do. It definitely is a cultural thing. And I'm white, for those who don't know me. And I was teaching these pastors, and after a few days, they came and said, what should we call you? I said, well, call me Steve. My friends call me Steve. That's my name. They said, no, but really, are you a bishop? Are you an elder? What are you? I said, I don't know. I'm just Steve. Let's go with that. They couldn't understand how it was that somebody could be in the ministry without, you know, apparently wanting a title of some kind. Jesus says, hey, get that out of your head. Now, what you mentioned, Philippians 2:3, where Paul said, don't be proud, basically. Well, that's sort of the same thing. Now, in 1 Timothy 3:1, you mentioned, Paul says, if anyone wants to be an overseer, some translations say a bishop, but the Greek word means overseer, he says he desires a good work. Notice he doesn't say he desires a good position or a good title. He's being an overseer is a good work. It's a good thing to do. Church needs overseers. And a person who wants to do that work, good for them. That's great. But you see, I think in the early church, because Jesus said, don't call anyone father, don't call anyone teacher. Jesus also elsewhere in chapter 20 of Matthew said, whoever would be great among you, chief among you, must be the slave of all. Jesus put the whole authority structure on his head, that the teachers and the pastors, where they exist in the church, they're not the boss. They're providing a service to the sheep. They're servants. They're servants of God, and because of God's call, they're servants to the sheep. Where churches are kind of set up more like earthly corporations now, so that the pastors like the CEO, the elders like the board of directors, and they are the bosses. That's an absolute disobedience of what Jesus said. It's the opposite. Jesus said, no, the rulers of the Gentiles do that. Don't let that be so among you, he said. And so the church, since the time of Christ the apostles, has gone down that road. And it is true, if you're leading a church, probably some people are going to call you, they're going to call you Pastor Michael. Now, they mean nothing, no harm by it. And I don't think there's any reason you have to correct them necessarily. I mean, sometimes people who call the show call you Pastor Steve. If they give me a break, I'll say I'm not a pastor. But I'm not going to nail them on it. I mean, that's how they think of me as a pastor. That's up to them. I don't pastor a congregation, so I'm not a pastor. But, usually they go on to their question. I'd rather concern myself with their question than the little, triviality that they call me pastor. You don't need me to be legalistic about this. Some people do call somebody pastor. Most people don't call me pastor, and they shouldn't, because I'm not. And maybe when you're leading a church, they shouldn't either. But if they do, I wouldn't be too upset about it, because they mean no harm. The real issue is, do you require it? Are you expected to be called that? There was a guy who had a radio show sort of like this one. And just so people don't suspect, I'm not talking about Hank Hanegraaff. It's a different show that was on back in the 70s I used to listen to. There was a guy who had 8 earned degrees. He's a famous Christian apologist. And he had a show like this. And people would call in. And I'm just going to use his name. His first name was John. And I remember listening once. A caller called and said, hello, Brother John, I have a question. And Brother John said, what's with this smarmy familiarity here? I've got 8 earned degrees. I deserve to be called doctor, so-and-so. I thought, well, okay, if he wants to do that, I'm not going to listen to him anymore. That tells me all I need to know about the man. And that tells you that the man had not paid attention or processed what Jesus said in Matthew 23. On the other hand, there's nothing wrong with being a doctor and having a doctorate. And if somebody calls you doctor, it's always awkward if people call me doctor, but I don't really want them to. But I'm not going to embarrass them for doing that. It's a shame on you for doing that. It's just that I don't want to be called that. And if you do want to be called that, then maybe you should look at your heart. What is there in me that wants people to give me an honorific title like that? Even if it's true, why do I need it? Obviously, the answer can hardly be anything else, but it's my ego. And, if a pastor or somebody in leadership has such an ego that he's offended when people don't give him his honorific title, he ought to find another line of work, not Christian work, at least until he becomes able to follow what Jesus said on this. So, if you lead a church and people call you pastor, I wouldn't make an issue of it, but in another situation where they won't be embarrassed by you saying so, you just say, yeah, I don't prefer to be called pastor. Just call me Michael. All right, brother?
1: Thank you very much.
0: All right, good talking to you. Roger in Bakersfield, California. Welcome.
2: Yes, thank you. I have been having a discussion with a friend on the issue of whether God has a gender. His position is we call him Father. We use male pronouns. He created man, Adam, in his image. So he must be a male. And he says the same thing about the Holy Spirit. I think God is just as much male or female, and so therefore he's really not either one. He certainly doesn't need to. Sex is not an issue with him because he's not going to reproduce. So I can imagine that.
0: All right, I hear you. So your question then is?
2: Does he have a gender? Is God male?
0: Okay. Does God have a gender?
2: Or not?
0: All right. Well, when we think of gender, you know, the word gender is a funny thing because it never referred to males and females until fairly recently in history. Gender was a grammatical term in European languages where some words were masculine, some were feminine, some were neuter. And that was the term gender referred to words that were in one of those categories. It wasn't really referring to men, women, or animals that were male and female. It transferred, of course, because male animals and men are masculine, just like some words are, and females are feminine. So it became, I think it was even before we had all this discussion about gender confusion and stuff like that, that gender kind of spilled over into our language to refer to what we probably should call sex. What sex is a person? What sex is an animal? And maybe because sex is a word that, I don't know, has other connotations, some people feel better using the word gender. God does not have, in my opinion, gender, nor sex. But when he made male and female, it says in Genesis chapter 1, in verse 27, he made man in his own image, male and female. He created them. Which means that both men and women are made in God's image. Now, that doesn't mean that femininity and masculinity are somehow parts of God, although they may well be. I mean, women, femininity is very different than masculinity. And both kinds of characters may exist in God, but that doesn't make him either male or female. It doesn't speak of him having gender or sex, because he's a spirit. He doesn't have a physical body. We don't actually know any way to determine the sex or gender of an organism, human or animal, or even plant, without addressing its biology, you know, its anatomy. The chromosomes and so forth. It's genetics. Now, God has neither anatomy nor biology nor genetics, so there'd be no way to speak of him having gender or sex in the sense that we know of. We could say that there are characteristics of God that are expressed in females, and there are other characteristics of God that are expressed in males, and he's neither male or female, but these characteristics have tended to adhere in biological sexes, for the most part. But still, sex is determined by biology. I'm not saying that the psychology of women isn't different than that of men. In many cases, it is. But we don't determine whether a person's a male or female by their psychology. Once we know someone's a male or female, we might be able to predict some things about their psychology, but that's not how we determine it. There are very effeminate men. There are very masculine women. But men and women are determined by their anatomy and by their what's in their cells and their genetics. So God doesn't have those. So there's no sense even talking about God as male or female. Now, it is true that God is often referred to as Father. Jesus is the Son. The Holy Spirit is spoken of with a masculine pronoun when Jesus speaks of him. He's called Lord. Lord is a masculine thing in society, as opposed to a mistress. The owner of slaves is a lord or a mistress, depending on whether male or female. And so these kinds of words, they do convey, in our analogies, gender. But they're not saying that because God is a father and Jesus is a son and so forth, that God has gender or sex. These are relational terms. a father doesn't exist unless it's in relationship to children. And, you know, a lord doesn't exist unless it's relationship to his household and his servants and things like that. So these terms are speaking of a relationship that we have to God, and that the analogy of our relationship with God is conformable more to the analogy of children to their father or servants to their master than to, say, children to their mother or children to their mistress. Servants to the mistress. So it's analogous to human relationships. And when such hierarchical relationships, because these are top-down relationships, a father's over his household, a lord is over his household, a king, God's never called a queen, but often a king is over his domain. These are hierarchical terms. So it's saying that we relate to God as one who holds a hierarchical position above us, and much more like a king than a queen, much more like a father than a mother. Though it's not as if there's nothing like a mother in God. I mean, in Isaiah it says, can a mother forget her nursing child or fail to have a compassion on it? He said, well, she may forget, but I won't forget you, Israel. I've engraved you on the palms of my hands. So he's saying, you know, actually he's contrasting himself with a mother. He said, a mother might forget her children, but I won't forget you. But he is calling to mind the maternal affection for children to be sort of an analogy of his for Israel. In another place in Deuteronomy, it says that God compares himself to like a mother eagle hovering over the nest, over her young, and bearing them up in his wings and so forth. Jesus said, how many times I would have gathered you like a hen gathers her chicks under her wings. These are, of course, references to animals, but they are motherly instincts in animals. So it's not saying that God is both male and female. It's rather he's neither a male or a female. But for the most part, our relationship with him is analogous to a relationship with a father or a king or a lord. His love for us is like that of a father to his children, because Jesus said, you earthly fathers know how to give good gifts to your children. If your children ask for a fish, you're not going to give them a snake. If they ask for an egg, you're not going to give them a scorpion. He says, well, so also our Heavenly Father will only give things. So the love of a father for his children and the love of a mother for her children are both analogies that are not inappropriate, but they don't transfer gender to God in recognition. This has much more to do with God's relationship with us and ours to him than with, you know, his existential existence. He's a spirit, and spirit, I don't believe, is either male or female. But it's not insignificant that when God visited us himself as a human, since he had to take on a real human form, and that would have to be either male or female, it was a male that he chose. Because, again, he came as king and lord. People should not object to the male terms for God. It's not saying that, you know, males are better. There are some things about women that are similar to God in some respects in the Bible. So there's no gender there. And I, to me, it's a fruitless thing even to bring that up. Sometimes people say God is binary or God is male. It's nonsense. Nonsense to make God out to have biological gender identity. And talking like that is just a symptom of the confusion of our age about God in general and about gender, too. So, I mean, I just like to avoid the confusion and say, let's just talk about God the way he talks about himself to us, because that's the way he wants us to think of him, or else he would have used other terms. All right, let's say next, who's on here? It's going to be Lee from Detroit, Michigan. Welcome to The Narrow Path. Thanks for calling.
3: Hey, Steve. Thanks for taking my call. I had a quick question about prayer, And I was wondering, so in and I think 1 Corinthians 5:17, he says, pray without ceasing, Paul does. And then in Matthew 6, you know, Christ says, don't babble on like the Gentiles who think they'll be heard for their many words. And my question, plain and simple, is if I say the same prayer every morning, you know, before my feet hit the floor, and, you know, it's kind of repetitive because, you know, it's from my heart, but it's the same thing each day. Does he consider that, you know, vain repetition, or is that, you know, okay to do that?
0: Well, first of all, to say that he said not to babble on in your prayers if the Bible you're reading says that, it's a paraphrase. He said, do not think that God will hear you because you use many words. Don't use empty repetitions in your prayers. That's what it says. Now, empty repetitions would no doubt be repeating something over and over again, which has no effect the first time or the 100th time you say it. It's empty. So it's not comparable to saying the same prayer more than once, which in fact may be necessary. Jesus told the parable about the widow trying to get justice from a judge who didn't care enough about her to give her the time of day or to take her case in the court.
3: She pestered him.
0: She pestered him. And Jesus said, you know, because of her persistence, she got what she wanted. And this is him teaching. Actually, the beginning of that parable, which is, I think it's Luke 18:1, if I'm not mistaken, or Luke 17:1, maybe. No, it's Luke 18:1, if I'm not looking at it. But it begins by saying he told this parable to the effect that men ought always to pray and to not lose heart, or King James is not faint. So the parable is to tell us to always pray. Now, the woman obviously had the same request every time she came to the judge, but it wasn't vain. It wasn't just, I don't know.
3: She was pleading.
0: She was pleading, yeah. I mean, Paul said that he prayed three times to Jesus to take away his thorn in the flesh. Now, he stopped because the Lord revealed to him that that wasn't his will and said, no, right. My grace is sufficient for you. So, I mean, if you get some kind of word from God, hey, stop asking for this because it's not really what I'm planning to do. You need to align your wishes with my plans. But if God hasn't given that information, and apparently God didn't give it to Paul before he'd prayed three times, Paul didn't think it wrong to pray three times. Now, when Jesus gave us the Lord's Prayer, one of the lines is, give us this day our daily bread. In other words, we're only authorized to pray for our bread for today, and we have to pray for it every day, just like the Israelites had to collect manna every day. God didn't let them store it up. So we're praying for bread for this day. Well, what about tomorrow? Well, I'll ask for that tomorrow. What about the next day? I'll ask for that when the time comes. We'll cross that bridge when we come to it, but I'll be praying the same prayer, but in a different circumstance. Praying that prayer today will have impact on events of today. If I pray the same prayer tomorrow, it'll hopefully have impact on the days of that day. So
3: that's how I kind of look at it, too.
0: Yeah. Now, when it comes to praying for somebody's salvation, when you're praying for somebody to be healed or something, you need to realize that, you know, God is taking those prayers seriously, but in some cases, for example, praying for someone to be healed, no matter how many times you ask him, it's not going to happen if it's not his will to heal them. On the other hand, it doesn't hurt to ask until you know it's not his will, like Paul's prayer for the thorn. So, in other words, no, repeating the same prayer isn't necessarily indulging in vain repetitions. A repetition doesn't have to be vain. If you hope that you're praying according to the will of God, you're seriously like a child approaching the Father about a legitimate request. You have reason to believe it could be his will to grant it. If he hasn't yet, you're going to keep trying. That's not vain. That's just repetitions, but some repetition is not wrong.
3: Thanks, Steve. I appreciate you, bud.
0: Okay, Lee, thanks for your call.
3: Have a good one.
0: You too. Bye now. David from Portland, Oregon, welcome to The Narrow Path. Thanks for calling.
4: You're welcome. I just wanted to ask, do you think that the aliens that are being talked about are demons?
0: Well, I don't know. I mean, I've never encountered them. I've never seen them. I've heard reports of encounters. Some of those reports sound realistic to me. Some of them, I have no idea if they're true or not. In other words, I don't have any expert information on this. I will say this, that I know there's been talk of, you know, there are actual corpses of aliens that are, you know, known, and they've been held, confidential by the government, not classified for people to know. If that's true, then apparently there's something there. Most of my life, when I've heard about the reports of, you know, UFOs and things like that, the fact that they dart around the sky in ways that seem to defy the laws of physics, especially, and most notably, where they're going, you know, several hundred miles an hour and they make a right turn and don't have to do a wide turn, they just make a right turn, you know, it kind of defies the laws of physics. I would say that I have typically felt like this probably is demonic. It's probably not physical, and probably not from other planets, but probably just deceptive spirits, which the Bible speaks of such existing. Now, I'm very comfortable with saying that the so-called UFOs and stuff are demonic. Even people who've had encounters with, and gone aboard UFOs and been probed by the aliens and had horrible experiences, almost all, at least at one point in time, a survey was done to such people, almost all of them had had some engagement with the occult, some curiosity with the occult, some involvement, and therefore with demons. And so I don't know if they were actually encountering demons and they thought they were aliens. I have no idea. Now, if there are actually physical corpses of creatures that are said to have been found in a crashed spaceship, then I'm going to have to rethink it. But it doesn't matter to me because I don't really care if there's life on other planets. I've never felt that it was necessary to debunk them. I've never felt it was necessary to deny extraterrestrial life, since God has a big world out there, a big universe out there. He's certainly able to populate millions of planets if he wants to. I would say this, though. If they are from other planets, I don't know how much we'll ever know about that. And as far as curiosity about that, I think it's very unfruitful. I mean, just like Jesus says, not for you to know the times and the seasons the Father's put in his power, and therefore I think Christians who are speculating about how near we are to the end are wasting their time and somewhat rebellious against God's the limits he's placed on what he wants to talk to us about. He hasn't told us anything about aliens from other planets, and I think, if they show up, then we'll say, okay, there they are. If they don't, we can wonder, or we can just not care. I'm in the third category. I don't care at this point. If they start blowing up our cities with ray guns, I'll learn to care. But right now, I don't have any stake in the game. I'm out of time, though. I have a stake in ending the program. Our website is thenarrowpath.com. Thanks for joining us.
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15: Tonight, expect mainly clear skies with a low of 64. Tomorrow, Tuesday, will be humid with a mix of clouds and sun. There is a chance of a thunderstorm in the area late in the afternoon with a high reaching 81. I'm meteorologist Jason Caterina on AM 1160. 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

0: As we are nearing the end of our study of the apocalyptic visions found in the Old Testament book of Daniel, the inevitable question is, how long will it be before these events take place? And many have speculated on the details to try to determine the exact timing of these events. Today on Truth for Life, Alistair Begg highlights what we can know with certainty.
1: Daniel chapter 12, and reading from the first verse. At that time shall arise Michael, the great prince, who has charge of your people. And there shall be a time of trouble, such as never has been since there was a nation till that time. But at that time your people shall be delivered, everyone whose name shall be found written in the book. And many of those who sleep in the dust of the earth shall awake, some to everlasting life, and some to shame and everlasting contempt. And those who are wise shall shine like the brightness of the sky above, and those who turn many to righteousness like the stars forever and ever. But you, Daniel, shut up the words and seal the book until the time of the end. Many shall run to and fro, and knowledge shall increase. Then I, Daniel, looked, and behold, two others stood, one on this bank of the stream and one on that bank of the stream. And someone said to the man clothed in linen, who was above the waters of the stream, how long shall it be till the end of these wonders? And I heard the man clothed in linen who was above the waters of the stream. He raised his right hand and his left hand toward heaven and swore by him who lives forever that it would be for a time, times, and half a time, and that when the shattering of the power of the holy people comes to an end, all these things would be finished. I heard, but I did not understand. Then I said, O my Lord, what shall be the outcome of these things? He said, go your way, Daniel, for the words are shut up and sealed until the time of the end. Many shall purify themselves and make themselves white and be refined, but the wicked shall act wickedly. And none of the wicked shall understand, but those who are wise shall understand. And from the time that the regular burnt offering is taken away and the abomination that makes desolate is set up, there shall be 1,290 days. Blessed is he who waits and arrives at the 1,335 days. But go your way till the end, and you shall rest and shall stand in your allotted place at the end of the days. Amen. And the verses to which I should like to draw your attention begin in verse 5 and end with verse 13. The title that I've given to our study this morning is a question that is routinely asked by the average 9-year-old boy sitting in the service with his parents. And it's a question that some of you have been asking since the beginning of chapter 7. And our title is, How Long Till the End? How Long Till the End? It's not chosen arbitrarily. You'll find that it actually is there in the text. And so, as the first of two important questions in the text, I've taken it as our title. Now, if you turn just for one moment back to the middle of chapter 7, let me remind you that it is there that we have this vision that Daniel receives of one like a son of man coming to the Ancient of Days, and to him is given dominion and glory and a kingdom that all peoples, nations, languages should serve him. His dominion is an everlasting dominion which shall not pass away, and his kingdom one that shall not be destroyed. And it's almost as if that little section of the middle of 7 can serve adequately as the fulcrum for our studies in Daniel, inasmuch as the first half of the book leading up to that sits on the one side, balances on one side, and then the unfolding story of conflict and battle and war that we have been looking at for the last while is on the other side of that fulcrum. And it is the reality of that vision concerning the Lord Jesus Christ himself that enables us not to get bogged down and not to get lost in our studies throughout the book. Because between chapter 7 and chapter 12, we have been dealing with these conflicts, which are cosmic in as much as they take place in the heavenly realms, but they are also temporal insofar as they have been worked out on the earthly plane. And the whole historical framework, it takes us from the time of Daniel and all the way through to the return of the Lord Jesus Christ himself. And it is only when the people of God, as you can see here in verse 7, when the conflicts come to an end, it will be within the context of the shattering of the people of God. You will see that just in the final phrase or two of verse 7. When the shattering of the power of the holy people comes to an end, all these things will be finished. So that gives us a fixed point to which this book finally refers. And according to what we find in the book, is that the final fixing of the world's brokenness is going to be preceded by the shattering of the power of God's people. Now, I think it's important for us to allow that to settle in our thinking for just a moment. And one of the ways we can get to it is by asking ourselves rhetorically, as we view the process that will lead us to the end of the world, do we think in terms of the gradual Christianization of our world? In other words, are we anticipating that along with the Beatles, you've got to admit it's getting better, a little better all the time? And then eventually when it is supremely better, then there will be the great final note that is sounded, the trumpet blast, and the ushering in of the kingdom. Well, we can pray to that end and preach to that end and live to that end, but we will be disavowed of that kind of notion by just a straightforward reading of the Bible. Not just here in Daniel, but just reading the Bible in its entirety. One commentator puts it like this: there's going to come a point in history where it appears that darkness has really won the day. It will seem as if the Antichrist is going to continue forever. It will seem as if the church has been entirely obliterated, for there will no longer be any sign of it. Now, that's a staggering thought when you think about us sitting here talking about building in to the next generation. Someone might immediately say, well, is there any point in doing that? Yes, of course there is, as we will see as the text unfolds. Luther, in his commentary, actually went as far as to suggest that there may well come a time when the pulpits will be completely silenced and the preservation of the church would be in the hands of the fathers within their own families. Now, that may seem like a bizarre notion to us sitting here in this kind of context this morning, but it wouldn't be regarded as bizarre by our brothers and sisters in North Korea, nor in certain parts of the Middle East. Nor would it have been regarded in the 1930s in mainland China as a strange notion. Mao Zedong, in the Cultural Revolution, decides to burn the churches, to chain the gates, to destroy the entire impact of the gospel. Well, the people that were living in that moment may well have said, well, that makes perfect sense, because we seem to be facing such persecution that the very gospel itself is obliterated from our land. Now, let's set that in our minds as we go through the text and try and see whether we can work this out. First of all, you will notice that down by the riverside, verse 5, Daniel is confronted by someone asking what seems to be just an obvious question. Now, you remember that back in the beginning of chapter 10, we said that 10, 11, and 12 formed one long piece. And if you go back to the beginning of chapter 10, you will discover that it was there by the great river, by the Tigris, down by the river, that these visions were unfolding. Well, here we are towards the end, and we're not sure just how many people are here in this scene, but there were two others, definitely, one on one bank of the stream and one on the other bank of the stream. And someone, presumably one of these two, or it could have been Daniel himself, I suppose, he could be speaking in the third person, and someone said to the man clothed in linen, that man clothed in linen, we've also met in chapter 10, which I'm sure you immediately made note of yourself as you were listening. Aha, that must be the same person as we saw in chapter 10, and you're right. And the question is addressed to the man clothed in linen, who, according to the ESV, that's our text, was above the waters of the stream. Verse 6, and then in verse 7, who was above the waters of the stream. I think it's the King James Version that says that this individual was hovering over the waters. I think that's quite helpful, because the angelic notion of this personage is such that it's an enigmatic character at best. And so he was probably, as the King James Version is suggesting by its translation, in that kind of quasi-mode that is conveyed in that way. The question, as straightforward as it is there at the end of 6. How long shall it be till the end of these wonders, or these astonishing things, as in the NIV? Now, this is not an unfamiliar question. Back in chapter 8, the question was asked. And here, as it is asked once again, presumably, I'm going to take it by one of these two on either side of the stream. It is a reminder to us that even angels do not have a perfect knowledge of the things in which they themselves are involved. You say, well, that's a small point. It's a small point, but it's worth noticing. Remember, in 1 Peter chapter 1, where Peter begins by talking about the wonder of salvation, how it has been planned by God the Father, procured by God the Son, made available to us, real to us by the Holy Spirit. And he goes on to speak of these things, and then he says, even angels desire to look into these things. They, as it were, stand on the outside, marveling at it. They are present at the incarnation. They announce the news that this child has been born who will deal with the sins of men and women. But they do so as objective bystanders, not as participants in the scheme of things. One of our elders of old, who's now gone on to heaven, when I preached on 1 Peter, reminded me, and this is many years ago now, reminded me of a hymn that I'd forgotten, which begins, "Holy, holy is what the angels sing." Some of you are of a certain vintage may know it. Others of you have decided that you don't want to know it. But anyway, the verse that he reminded me of goes like this: "Holy, holy is what the angels sing, and I expect to help them make the courts of heaven ring. But when I sing redemption's story, they will fold their wings, for angels never knew the joy that our salvation brings." So what is true of salvation is also true in terms of these visions. The angels do not have a perfect knowledge of that in which they participate. And that is revealed by the fact that they, I take it, are actually asking the question, is this going to go on forever? Now in verse 7, that is responded to by the man clothed in linen, who was hovering above the waters of the stream. And it was responded to in a way that is marked by, I want to suggest, three things, and I'll just give them to you. Number one, by gravity. I don't mean because he was hovering above the stream. I mean by gravitas, by the solemnity is what I mean. The process of oath taking, when you read it in the Old Testament, is often accompanied by the raising of

0: Life can be messy, but you don't have to figure it out alone.
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4: Your emphasis is the way in which it is conveyed. And so there he makes this statement in a way that is both solemn and grave. Secondly, it is marked not only by gravity, but also by mystery. What mystery? Well, the mystery that attaches to the phraseology that it would be for a time, times, and half a time. Now, those of you who've been around for these studies know that this is not new phraseology to us. We encountered it again back at the beginning of this section in chapter 7. And on that occasion, we said, we can spend a long time here on a time, times, and half a time, or we can stand far enough back from it and say, whatever else it means and conveys, it conveys this, that many years, periods of time, must elapse before God fulfills what the prophet by this vision has declared. So in other words, it is not something that is immediate. It is something that is over an extended period of time. And those periods of time identified in this way take Daniel well beyond his own time. That's why we noted last time that these things relate to the time of the end. So gravity, mystery, and certainty. What is the certainty? It is that what God says will happen will actually happen. That God is sovereign over all of the events. And the mysterious time is tied, as we noted at the beginning, to the shattering of God's people. Says Joyce Baldwin, suddenly and surely, at the appropriate time, divine intervention will interrupt history's course. Divine intervention. You see how radically different it is to have a view of the world that begins with a sovereign creator God who exists outside of time, who establishes the parameters geographically, historically, of the unfolding story of history, and who, at dramatic moments in time, intervenes with time in order to set forward his purposes. And an angel came and said, the child that you are going to bear, Mary, will be called the Son of the Most High. And he will sit on David's throne, and his kingdom will never come to an end. A dramatic intervention in time, preceded by many interventions by God. The exodus of the people of God from Egypt, the falling of the walls of Jericho, the experience of the exile over which he is sovereignly controlling, the repatriation, the ongoing dramas of persecution and tribulation. Think it out. Either we live in a random universe and our world is completely chaotic, or the Bible's record of things is as stated. And that's the certainty that is conveyed in this, that there is going to be a moment in time. Now, what we need to face up to, and this is why I asked the question at the beginning, is the fact that the visible sign of that moment will be the helplessness of believers in the face of persecution. Isn't that what it says? It is then going to be when the shattering of the power of the holy people comes to an end that all these things will be finished. So in other words, the kingdom of God in all of its fullness is not going to come in on a great triumph. It is going to intervene in history at the point where it appears as though the persecution has been so fierce that there is no recovery from it at all.

0: In other words, when the people of God are at their most helpless, at their most hopeless, as Luther says, perhaps where the church pulpits are completely decimated and silent, that the kingdom of God then will appear. Remember, Jesus says, in such an hour as you think not, the Son of Man will come. When you think not. Well, when would you think so? You would think so when everything was going tremendously well. This would be a great time to come in on the triumph of it all, the expansion of the world's evangelism and so on. But no, the word here, he lifts his hands, both of them, and swears by he who lives forever. And he says, you'll get the end at the time when there is the shattering of the people of God. So the idea that we are just sort of moving inexorably in some great triumph just is not true to the Bible. Now, think this out. When you review history, and when you focus on periods of history where those who have named the name of Christ have faced fierce persecution, what do you realize? You realize that they have often seen it as the end. They've often said, this is the end. And they weren't mistaken, in the sense that these very things that they experienced will mark the end. It wasn't the end of the end, but it was like the end is going to be. It was, if you like, a microcosm of what will ultimately happen. But what we find here is that the danger, I suppose, is that when you focus on that, and some people are tempted then to use that kind of thing to calculate when the real end is going to be. Don't worry about when the real end is going to be. Pay attention to today. Pay attention to today. What's on your diary for the rest of today? Today is dealt with in light of what is in here in Daniel 12. It's not in here in order to give you fun with your calculator in the afternoon or to develop some bizarre program of the end times. That's such a bizarre idea and yet routinely enjoyed. No, there we go. Here's what's going to happen. Here's the solemn pronouncement. One of the classic things in reading this again is Daniel's response to Revelation. God reveals himself in a dramatic way in a vision. It gives to him a word of prophecy. And he then goes to his bed for a week because he's so overwhelmed. Or he turns completely white and goes into a dead swoon. Or he says, I was appalled. I heard, but I didn't understand. What does that tell me? It tells me that being a man of faith does not mean you understand everything. Being a man of faith doesn't mean you understand everything.
1: 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We'll hear more about Daniel's final vision tomorrow. Alistair often points out how God has revealed enough about himself in creation and in our conscience to hold every one of us accountable on Judgment Day. 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I'm Bob Lapine. 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
13: When George Washington accepted command of the Continental Army, Americans were fighting a king and determined not to replace one form of unchecked power with another. Washington understood the difference between authority and ownership. In 1775, he declared, "When we assume the soldier, we do not lay aside the citizen." Even as commander of America's army, Washington remembered that he remained one of the people, and that the power entrusted to him was never his to keep. He did not fight to rule America. He fought so Americans could govern themselves. Washington's example gave the young nation something more than victory. It gave America a standard for leadership. Those who hold power must remain accountable to the people they serve, because in a free nation, leadership is not ownership. It is a duty and a trust.
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17: 2 Corinthians chapter 7, as we continue our study in Paul's epistles. In 2 Corinthians now, beginning with verse 8, "For though I made you sorry with a letter, I do not repent, though I did repent." Paul is speaking of the letter of 1 Corinthians that he wrote to them, where he was very strong about certain issues that were going on at the church at Corinth as he addresses issues here in the

0: book of 2 Corinthians. He says, "For I perceive that the same epistle has made you sorry." So there was some response on the part of some at Corinth to Paul's letter of rebuke. "For I perceive that the same epistle has made you sorry, though it were but for a season. Now I rejoice not that you were made sorry." And so Paul rejoiced that something took place in the hearts of the Corinthians. And it wasn't just that they were made sorry, because that would not have accomplished anything other than an emotional stir. So Paul says, it wasn't just that you were made sorry, but that you sorrowed to repentance. Something happened in your heart. Your sorrow was an evidence or an outward manifestation of something that was going on in the heart. You truly were made sorry to repentance. "For you were made sorry after a godly manner, that you might receive damage by us in nothing." So they had a positive response, at least in the matter of the brother that was having an affair with his father's wife. Verse 10, "For godly sorrow works repentance." There are two kinds of sorrow that are described here. There is worldly sorrow and there's godly sorrow. Worldly sorrow is worthless. Worldly sorrow only manifests itself in a pile of emotions, but has no change of life. Godly sorrow, on the other hand, works repentance to salvation, not to be repented of. Now, the word salvation is used in Scripture in many different ways. It is sometimes referring to the salvation that we receive through faith in the Lord Jesus Christ. Salvation from our sins, salvation from judgment of our sins, eternal salvation, salvation that brings about forgiveness of sins, it brings about the gift of eternal life, it brings about a reconciliation of God's enemies with God. And so we are saved by grace through faith. It is not of ourselves. It's the gift of God, not as a result of works. But salvation in Scripture does not always refer to salvation from sin. It may refer to deliverance from circumstances, deliverance from suffering. In Romans chapter 13, let's look at just a couple of incidents where the word salvation is used. In Romans chapter 13 and verse 11, the Apostle Paul says, "And that knowing the time, that now it is high time to awake out of sleep." Paul is appealing to Christians here. He's saying, look, it's not time to sleep right now. It's time to get active in God's work, because there's a time coming very soon when our salvation will be completed. "Now it is high time to awake out of sleep, for now is our salvation nearer than when we believed." So obviously here, the Apostle Paul is not referring to salvation from sins, but the salvation that Paul possessed, the salvation that the Romans possessed, that will be completed and fulfilled at the rapture. And so there's not much time left, Paul is saying. Our salvation is near. And then in 2 Corinthians chapter 1, 2 Corinthians chapter 1, verse 6, 2 Corinthians chapter 1 and verse 6, "And whether we be afflicted, it is for your consolation and salvation," all right, "which is effectual in the enduring of the same sufferings which we also suffer." And so salvation here has to do with the difficulties of life and not the salvation from sins. One passage that is very, very misunderstood is in Philippians. If you look at Philippians chapter 1, Philippians chapter 1 and verse 19, "For I know that this shall turn to my salvation." Paul is obviously not speaking about his salvation from sins, which he experienced on the road to Damascus, but salvation from the circumstances, salvation that comes about through the prayer of others, salvation in terms of experiencing victory in his own life and ministry in spite of the circumstances. But then the passage that is very much misunderstood is Philippians chapter 2 and verse 12. Paul is speaking here to the Philippians who had some problems, and some of the problems that they had, one of the prominent problems that Paul addresses in Philippians is the problem between two women that were at each other, two women that were in strong disagreement, and there were those who would side with Syntyche, one of the women, another group that would attach themselves or align themselves with Euodia, which was the other woman. For any of you who are expecting, those may be some interesting names to consider, Syntyche and Euodia. Some have said that that's Syntyche and Euodias. But so there were problems in the church between these two women. And in the context of problems in the church, Paul says in Philippians chapter 2, verse 12, "Wherefore, my beloved, as you have always obeyed," so the issue here is obedience, "not as in my presence only, but now much more in my absence, work out your own salvation with fear and trembling." That has nothing to do with giving evidence to your salvation from sins. It's often a passage that is used for that purpose. It is not works that evidence the fact that you're truly saved. It has nothing to do with lordship salvation. Who is Paul addressing in Philippians chapter 2? He's addressing not single individuals. He's addressing a group of individuals. He's speaking to a church, to an assembly. All right? He's in the plural. Work out your own salvation regarding the problems that are existent in your church. That's what he's referring to when he says, work out your own salvation with fear and trembling. Work on the problems in the church and work to resolve them. So back to 2 Corinthians chapter 7. Well, Paul says, "For godly sorrow," in verse 10, "works repentance to salvation, not to be repented of." The salvation here in chapter 7 has to do with the salvation from the sins that were plaguing this church. And this repentance provided salvation from those circumstances. "Not to be repented of, but the sorrow of the world works death." See, there's no life. There's no repentance. There's no change of heart. "For behold, this self-same thing, that you sorrowed after a godly sort," what were the evidences of that repentance? Well, what carefulness it wrought in you. Carefulness as opposed to the permissiveness that was prevalent at the church at Corinth. A complete 180-degree turn, a complete change, going from permissiveness to carefulness. He says, "What clearing of yourselves," clearing of the reproach that they had caused by the sin in their midst. "What clearing of yourselves." What indignation. Indignation against the sin, whereas before they were just very light about it, didn't make an issue of it. The sin was prevalent in the church. Everybody knew about it. They didn't care. Maybe they humored it. But now Paul says, because of the letter that I wrote to you and because of the rebuke that I issued to you, it brought a change of heart, and that change of heart was manifested by your indignation against the sin. And that should always be true in our lives and in the life of the church. Indignation against sin. What fear, what vehement desire versus the carelessness that was prevalent before. Deep desire, deep longing. Deep-seated feelings now of indignation and a desire to please God and serve Christ, even if it meant dealing with this brother that was sinning in their midst. What zeal, the zeal that was manifested by the fact that they set these things in order. They did deal with that brother. What revenge, setting these things in order. In all things, you've approved yourself to be clear in this matter. You are clear. You've responded positively. And when the Apostle Paul wrote to them, that's the thing that thrilled him, is not that they started weeping over it, that there was sorrow, an emotional response, but that there was an act of the will, and they responded with action in the church. They got rid of, they removed that sinning brother from their midst, which was the best thing that they could do for him and the best thing they could do for the church. "Wherefore," verse 12, "though I wrote unto you, I did it not for his cause that had done the wrong," that's the son, in 1 Corinthians 5, "not just for the sake of him that had done the wrong, nor for his cause that suffered wrong," that's the father, because this son was having illicit relationships with his father's wife. But he said, "the real reason I wrote this to you as a church was that our care for you in the sight of God might appear unto you." So yes, you needed to deal with the son. Yes, you needed to relieve the father from what he was going through. But I wanted to show you how much I love you. Now, that's interesting because some may have taken Paul's rebuke as kind of harsh. What an unloving thing to do, to rebuke us for sin that's going on in the church. Can't he just ignore it? Can't he just let it go? And some may have been offended at that. And Paul says that's the very thing that manifested my love for you, our care for you. When you deal with sin in the lives of children, it's because you care for them that you deal with it. When you deal with wrongdoings in the church, you deal with it out of love for the church and out of love for Christ. And so Paul says that in the sight of God, it might be evident how much we love you, how much we care for you. And that's why that needed to be dealt with. Therefore, we were comforted in your comfort. Yea, and exceedingly the more joyed we for the joy of Titus, because his spirit was refreshed by you all. For if I have boasted anything to him of you, I'm not ashamed. But as we spoke all things to you in truth, that's the way to speak, is to speak the truth, to confront it head on, but to speak the truth in love, as Paul says he did here. Even so, our boasting, which I made before Titus, is found a truth. So I boasted to Titus about you, and Titus went, and he firsthand experienced your genuine sorrow, your genuine indignation against sin, your genuine vehement desire, your genuine zeal for doing what is right. And he was refreshed, and my testimony of you was confirmed by his experience when he went to see you. And his inward affection is more abundant toward you while he remembers the obedience of you all. Now, they were obedient in this thing. They weren't always obedient about everything. In fact, chapters 8 and 9, the Apostle Paul will remind them of the need for them to be obedient in the giving to the saints in Judea that were in great need. They had made a commitment to give. Paul says, you better follow through in that commitment. You need to manifest your obedience in this matter also. Now, they manifested their obedience in dealing with the brother in their midst that was sinning. So Titus, when he came, he was just so thrilled in his heart because of the obedience of you all, how with fear and trembling you received him. They received Titus with fear and trembling because they knew that they had wronged, and they also knew Titus, the kind of man that he was. Titus was a strong believer. He was a strong soldier of Christ. And it's an interesting study to look at the different ways in which the Apostle Paul addresses Timothy versus Titus. Timothy, he talks to him about his timidity. He talks to him about some of his weakness. To Titus, he says, you're a soldier. You go and deal with issues. And he puts Titus in charge of a church that had a lot of serious heresies and problems. Verse 16, I rejoice, therefore, that I have confidence in you in all things. So, just a couple of lessons from this incident that Paul refers to here, where he wrote to them in 1 Corinthians about the sin that was going on in the church and how they responded positively to it. Here's a couple of lessons from that. You know, it's always right to do right, regardless of the consequences. Paul had absolutely no assurance that anybody would respond positively to his rebuke, but it was right. It was right for him to speak the truth. It was right for him to show his care, his love for them in issuing this rebuke. That's a principle in life as a Christian. It's always right to do right. What we're afraid of are the consequences. You say, well, what if some of the Corinthians don't like me anymore? What if some of the Corinthians with whom I have such a close relationship will start speaking negatively of me? What if they won't write to me anymore? What if they will start rumors about me? That did not faze the Apostle Paul at all. He was always about doing right, regardless of the consequences. The Lord Jesus Christ exemplified that in his own life. He always did right, and it cost him his life. Now, he gave it voluntarily, gladly, joyfully, to provide a salvation for us that could not otherwise be provided. But there were consequences. There were consequences to Paul speaking the truth. It got him into a pile of trouble, great suffering. But he was never afraid of the consequences. He was always afraid of not being bold enough to speak the truth. That's the thing that he was concerned about. And he asked for prayer from the Colossians and from others, that they would pray for him that he may speak boldly the truth. He was not afraid of the consequences. He was afraid that he would not be bold enough and strong enough and clear enough. So it's always right to do right. In your life, it's always right to do right, regardless of the consequences. And there may be negative consequences to doing what is right. Secondly, when dealing with a sensitive and serious issues, we must confront it head on and boldly. When there's a serious issue to be dealt with, whether in the home, whether in the church, or elsewhere, it's always right to deal with it, to confront it head on and to confront it boldly. Thirdly, we must always do so with a deep and sincere love. This is what Paul teaches us, as he says in 2 Corinthians chapter 7, how much care he had for them. He dealt with them as his own children. And Paul issues a strong direction when he says in Galatians chapter 6, he says, "Brethren, if any man be overtaken in a fault, a sin, or a trespass, you who are spiritual, restore such a one in the spirit of meekness, in great gentleness. But address it in the spirit of meekness, considering yourself, lest you be tempted. Bear ye one another's burdens, and so fulfill the law of Christ." And so we are to do it, but we're to do it with a loving spirit, with a loving heart. Discipline in the home and discipline in the church is always out of love. It's never out of frustration. It's never because of how it's affecting you. It's never because you're running out of patience. It's never because it's causing difficulties in your life. It's not because you're fed up. It's not because your patience has run out and you take it out on the offender, your child, or an individual in the church. It's always out of love. It's always with clarity, with sincerity. That's the way they will benefit from it. And then finally, if a good result is achieved, and we're not guaranteed of a good result because there may be negative consequences to our doing right, but if a good result is achieved, it's because we've done the first three. It's because we've done what's right. It's because we've dealt with issues in a sensitive manner, with boldly, and with a deep and sincere love. They say that in business that good people don't guarantee victory, but bad people guarantee defeat. It's about the people. Now, good people don't guarantee that we'll have victory in business. Bad people guarantee we will have defeat. And it's the same in the home and in the church. We need to do what's right. We always need to do what's right. We need to do it sincerely, lovingly, boldly, gently, always to express God's love and God's will in the life of the church. And so what we find is that 2 Corinthians is a deeply sensitive book filled with such personal experience and personal appeal on the part of the Apostle Paul. Now we come to 2 Corinthians chapter 8. We begin a new section in 2 Corinthians. In chapters 8 and 9, the Apostle Paul is giving instructions about giving. And unfortunately, there's so much wrong going on in what calls itself Christendom about giving. Giving for all kinds of wrong reasons. Giving in order for the one doing the appeal so that that individual gets very rich. Giving as a result of somebody being forced to give. Giving because it's the law of the church that you attend to give. Giving because there's necessity and people give grudgingly and of necessity. And then there's giving that is appealed to because of Old Testament law types of commandments which do not apply to the church, the body of Christ, that is under grace. But the Apostle Paul gives us here some great teaching on what giving is all about, and it is exemplified in the first five verses of chapter 8 by those believers in Macedonia. Macedonia was a region in Bible times, and the city of Philippi was actually in Macedonia, and it is likely that Paul wrote this book of 2 Corinthians from Philippi, which is in Macedonia. You'll find it interesting that proportionately, the Apostle Paul speaks more about giving than any other writer in Scripture. That's interesting because Paul, who is the apostle of the grace of God, has much to say about grace giving. And so we're going to learn here in chapter 8 about proper giving. First of all, in the first five verses, we have giving that is prompted by the example of grace in others, specifically those in Macedonia, the first five verses. He says, "Moreover, brethren, we do you wit of the grace of God bestowed on the churches of Macedonia, how that in a great trial of affliction, the abundance of their joy and their deep poverty abounded unto the riches of their liberality. For to their power I bear record, yea, and beyond their power, they were willing of themselves, praying us with much entreaty that we would receive the gift and take upon us the fellowship of the ministering to the saints. And this they did, not as we hoped, but first gave their own selves to the Lord and unto us by the will of God." So first of all, as far as giving prompted by an example of those in Macedonia, it's giving is God's provision for those who will receive it. And actually, grace is mentioned here. Grace is God's provision for those who will receive it, and grace as it is manifested in giving. Grace has many facets to it. We know that we are saved by grace. By grace are you saved through faith. By grace through faith. We know that grace teaches us in Titus chapter 2, verse 11, the grace of God that brings salvation teaches us to deny ungodliness and worldly lusts. It teaches us to live soberly and righteously in this present world, looking for the glorious appearing of our God and Savior, the Lord Jesus Christ. And so grace teaches us to live differently. And here we see grace that activates Christians to give to the needs of others. Notice how many times in the context of giving, the Apostle Paul uses the word grace. In verse 1, "Moreover, brethren, we do you wit of the grace of God bestowed on the churches of Macedonia." Grace was given to these churches, and grace caused them to give to the needs of the saints in Jerusalem. So grace activated their wills and their hearts to give generously and sacrificially. Verse 6, "Insomuch that we desire, Titus, that as he had begun, so he would also finish in you the same grace also." The same grace that was manifested in the churches of Macedonia, Paul says Titus came, and he wanted that same grace to be manifested in you also. Verse 7, "Therefore, as ye abound in everything," and they did abound in so much, in faith, in utterance, in knowledge, in all diligence, and in your love to us, he says, "see that ye abound in this grace also." Verse 9, "For you know the grace of our Lord Jesus Christ, that though he was rich, yet for your sakes he became poor, that ye through his poverty might be made rich." That's grace. In chapter 9, verse 7, "Every man according as he purposes in his heart, so let him give, not grudgingly or of necessity, for God loves a cheerful giver, and God is able to make all grace abound toward you, that ye always, having all sufficiency in all things, may abound to every good work." Verses 13 through 15 of chapter 9, "While by the experiment of this ministration they glorify God for your professed subjection unto the gospel of grace and for your liberal distribution unto them and to all men, and by their prayer for you, which long after you for the exceeding grace of God in you." Grace of God in you. So there's no question about the fact that here in chapters 8 and 9, where Paul addresses specifically head on the issue of giving, that giving is done because there's a work of grace in the heart of the giver first. And giving is a manifestation of the grace of God in the life and heart of an individual.
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8: With SRN News, I'm Keith Peters in Washington. The Justice Department has finalized a rule that will pave the way for people who've been barred from owning firearms because of criminal convictions to apply to have their gun rights reinstated. The process, launched by newly confirmed Attorney General Todd Blanche, is a victory for Second Amendment advocates who have long pushed for nonviolent people with felony convictions to be given a pathway to regain their legal right to own firearms. The U.S. Supreme Court will review a Texas law requiring public schools to display the Ten Commandments, teeing up a potential new test of state-sponsored religious expression in classrooms. On Wall Street, the Dow down by 272 points, the Nasdaq dropping 84, the S&P lower by 40. More details available at srnnews.com.
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32: 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Stay tuned. My radio broadcast, What's Right, What's Left, is coming up right now.

Whenever I stop and think about the many times we faced impossible odds, when the hopelessness and despair felt so intense that we didn't think we could hold out any longer, yet time and again we were given the grace to overcome those odds and the

0: will be waiting there for you if you're saved, folks. He's giving you a get-out-of-hell-free card. He's giving you literally did all the heavy lifting for you. Are you smart enough? Are you smart enough to take advantage of it? Are you smart enough to call upon the Father God and ask for forgiveness of your sin, for repentance? Are you smart enough to call upon the name of the Lord Jesus? Are you smart enough to avoid that burning lake of fire? That's the question. And Patrick in Ohio pledges 100. Thank you, Patrick. Can we get a match for Joe and Ted's 1,000? Can I get one match for Joe and Ted's 10,000 or 1,000? And maybe another match for Pastor Joe's 200. We got two matches already. Maybe we can get another match for it. That would be great. Okay. 888-281-1110 or 216-901-0933. Phone lines are open. And here, Dem Senator John Ossoff, that was such a, in Atlanta and Georgia, election fraud. There was such election fraud, and they pulled it all, and they're still going through that, counting those votes. And you saw what happened. I mean, we literally saw them having all the Republican poll workers leave, and then you saw them pull suitcases of ballots out. What was there, Joe? I think about 250,000 ballots in Georgia without that were not signed.
1: Yeah, there was a huge number that would have changed the whole election, turned it around. We've seen two or three places now where they found enough misappropriation of votes that the election would have gone to Trump.
0: Here we go. The Democratic Party's new flavor of the month is sparking outrage online with a disgusting and baseless comment regarding President Trump's relationship with one of his most loyal aides. As George Public Radio reported, Georgia Senator John Ossoff held a large rally in Atlanta on Sunday for his re-election bid. Ossoff is widely expected to defeat his GOP challenger Mike Collins, a victory that could provide a launching pad for 2028 presidential bid. Ossoff certainly sounded like a potential candidate during the Atlanta event. This included plenty of shots against Trump, who won the Peach State by roughly 2 points back in 2024. At one point, Ossoff started blasting Trump for fruitlessly draining our munitions and oil reserve. Here you go. We knew that they were going to do this, oil reserves, while he sleeps through his meetings.
1: Biden is the one that depleted the oil reserves. Trump was trying to fill them, and they rejected his Congress's bid for real cheap oil to refill the reserve, and now they're blaming Trump.
0: Yeah. Yep. But these stupid remarks did not compare to the low blow Ossoff launched next. He mocked Trump for flying with Natalie. Liberals have long alleged, without basis, that the president is carrying on an affair with his executive assistant, Natalie Harp. Harp joined the White House as Trump's executive assistant back in 2025. As the Independent notes, Harp previously credited Trump with saving her life through the Right to Try Act after battling bone cancer. Now Ossoff is winking at the idea of Trump cheating on Melania with vile little, what a vile little man. You know, I mean, yeah. There's nothing too low for a Democrat, is there?
1: Well, they just assume because that's what Democrats would do, so they're just going to try and put that on Trump, that he would too, because, well, any Democrat with a pretty assistant would do it.
0: You know, when you think...
1: like Fang.
0: Yeah. That's a good example. again, you know, for the young people, they probably don't realize that at one point Democrats used to be not nearly as bad as they are today. I mean, there were some, used to be able, you could find pro-life Democrats. You could find some Democrats that were even Christian. Today, they're communist. They hate God.
1: We call them blue dog Democrats. They were capitalists. They were Christian. And they were pretty good people.
0: Then you had the yellow dog Democrats. You had the yellow dog Democrats. In other words, they said that they'd rather vote for a yellow dog than a Republican.
1: Yeah. Good and the bad and the ugly.
0: Yep. Anyhow, the phone lines are open. You know, folks, we're not saying this because we hate Democrats. We don't hate them. They hate us.
1: We'd like to get them to find Jesus and come out of their light, come to the light and be saved. But we have to call them out because right now history has shown that the most dangerous enemy is that enemy from within. It goes all the way back to ancient Rome and Cicero, and that enemy is the one that gets you, the enemy within that looks like you, talks like you, but is not and is against you, and that's the one that gets you.
0: Well, even right now, you've got a lot of defections from the Democratic Party, from people saying that, you know, it's going too far, it's going too bad. You know, you have people that, like Bill Maher, says he's going to vote Republican.
1: What took him so long? I mean, gee, look at how bad did it have to get before these people woke up, though. That's what bothers me. I mean, we saw this evil years and years and years ago, and isn't it amazing how much evil and wickedness and that they've put up with until now, and now they're finally saying, well, maybe it went too far.
0: I mean, look at James Carville. He can't even speak without cursing.
1: Right.
0: He can't have a conversation without profanity, and yet he is saying that the Democratic Party have lost their minds. They've gone, now you've got... You've got AOC out there. By the way, did you hear that AOC is going to have her eggs frozen?
1: Yeah, she's trying to act like a moderate. Well, they do that. They run as a moderate, and then they go back, and if they get elected, they go back to their old ways. You know, they put on the chameleon's coat, you know, the wolf in sheep's clothing, and only the reverse, they put on the sheep's clothing, and try and put on a happy face, and then they'll revert back to the old ways when they get elected.
0: Well, you're talking about the governor of Virginia, Abigail. She didn't even wait. She didn't wait a day. The very first day she got in office, she ran as a moderate. Then her true colors were shown. But did you see that she was given a speech there in Virginia, and she was booed off the stage?
1: That was wonderful. I thought that couldn't happen to a nicer person, right?
0: Yeah, well, the boos, she's sitting there thinking, oh my gosh, did I made these people that angry at me? Probably a lot, they're probably a lot angrier than you think, Abigail. And you see the dingbat out there in Washington, or Seattle, rather, yeah. The mayor there, where she ran all of the business out, and she wanted to do away with the police, defund the police, and just have social workers handle crime. Crime has skyrocketed, out there, and people are leaving in large numbers, and now she's begging. Do you remember when she went on there and she was laughing, and she was like Mayor Hochul, Governor Hochul of New York? That woman out there in San Diego or in Seattle was laughing. She was saying bye bye.
1: We don't care.
0: Now she's not laughing anymore. And
1: look at California. The rich are fleeing. Things are getting bad. It's going to get worse. All those states are fleeing, It's going to get worse and worse and worse. It's insanity to watch it happen. Everybody said, look, you can see it. It's happening right in front of you, and they continue on their path of power because they're addicted to power, and they don't want to do anything that might lose 1 ounce of their power. That's their weakness.
0: All right, folks.
1: Something people need to know.
0: We only have about 17 minutes left in tonight's program. And again, these books that we have here, two excellent, excellent books. We ask again for, was Karl Marx a Satanist? Folks, here, socialism. Remember when Nikita Khrushchev, when he came over and he took off his shoe and he hit the podium and he said, we will bury you from within without firing a shot.
1: We'll sell you the rope to hang yourself.
0: We'll do it with your children. We will take over your education, your public education system. We will give you dose after dose after dose of socialism till you awake to find that you're communist. And that's, and they've been working hard at that. They haven't stopped. And, you know, here they told you what they're going to do, just like the 45 current communist goals. We sent out, I think, about a million of those, Joe. I think we mailed out about a million of those altogether. And, you know, here they tell you right in there what their goals are, and they've accomplished a lot of that. And so,
1: oh, almost all of what you and I for years had told the enemy has always come out and said what they're going to do if you were paying attention. I can't remember how many nights they said, look, they just said this is what they said they're going to do. They're doing it. Can't you see what they're doing? Or, well, now they've done it. You know, we sometimes it sounds like we're parrots because we keep saying, look what they're doing now. You know, yep. They're warning us. They said they're going to do this, and people ignore the warnings. It seems like people in this country do not want to hear warnings, don't want to know what's going to happen, don't want to know the truth. And then they sit back and go, oh, my, oh, look what's happening now, and get upset about it when it would have been a lot easier to stop it way back when it first started.
0: And here's a danger, Joe. I'm hearing people say, you don't seriously think that anybody is going to vote for these communists, these running these socialists. You know, their agenda, they want to do away with
1: 60% of the Democratic Party say they want socialism.
0: Yep.
1: Well, and that's a big party, folks. That's a lot of people.
0: I think what the worry is, right now, Joe, for the first time ever, the Republicans have more members than the Democrats. That's the first time ever that's happened. More registered Republicans than Democrats. But here's a problem, Joe. In 11 states, you have more registered voters in 11 states than you have people living in the states.
1: Right.
0: And so
1: I always scratch my head. I'd like to know, is that new fuzzy math they're teaching in school?
0: Well, you see, a lot of those voters aren't walking, talking, breathing people, you know. A lot of those voters are occupying graveyards. But they're still on the voters list. They've been there in 11 different states, and those are blue states, obviously. And so,
1: and a lot of them are illegals that aren't citizens, and a lot of them are Democrats that have voted in several other, you know, several times, you know, vote often. Be sure to vote and vote often. So, yeah, it's corruption. We are a nation that has committed suicide largely because of our apathy, our ignorance, and our willingness to live with corruption. And people stealing from us. People don't seem to get mad when the government money is wasted. People cheat the government out of billions and billions of dollars, and the taxpayers don't seem to get mad when they're cheated. And their silence is almost giving the Democrats approval, right?
0: Well, you know, that was that just when they found out all of what was taking the fraud that was taking place there with USAID, And so that money, they clamped down on that. All of a sudden, here, the DNC now was broke. Not only were they broke, yeah, but they were
1: borrowing money.
0: And yeah. Well, then you find out where they were really getting their money. It wasn't from the donors. They were siphoning money out of the USAID and all these different little programs. So, I mean, here, would you say that 99% of all of the fraud taking place out there was done by Democrats?
1: That's pretty darn close to it. I know it's at least in the 90s.
0: All righty. Joe, we're at that time, and folks, while Joe is going to give an invitation tonight, the phone lines are, we need those of you that are saved. We need for you to call. This is, we have right now about 12 minutes left in tonight's program where you can call in. And so, and Joe, you have about, I believe, about 5 minutes. How much time does Joe have? Joe, you have 5 minutes, so tell the folks how they can avoid becoming a Democrat and going to that burning lake of fire.
1: Right, and that, well, for all my saved brothers and sisters out there, you need to know this because you need to help bring others to Jesus. I want to do a few words from the hymn, Rescue the Perishing, because this is what God's commanded us to do. And this hymn tells the story beautifully. Rescue the perishing, care for the dying, snatch them in pity from sin in the grave, weep o'er the erring one, lift up the fallen, tell them of Jesus, the mighty to save. Though they are slighting him, still he is waiting, waiting the penitent child to receive. Plead with him earnestly, plead with him gently. He will forgive if they only believe. Down in the human heart, crushed by the tempter, feelings lie buried that grace can restore. Touched by a loving heart, wakened by kindness, chords that are broken will vibrate once more. Rescue the perishing, duty demands it. Strength for thy labor, the Lord will provide. Back to the narrow way, patiently win them. Tell the poor wanderer a Savior has died. Yes, a Savior has died. God sent his only begotten Son to the end that all that believe in him should not perish but have everlasting life. That's how much God loves us, that he sent his Son to save us, to be the Savior, to be the Lamb of God that took away the sins of the world. Jesus, when he went to that cross, took on his sinless, spotless soul all the horrific sins, the death, destruction, mayhem, ugliness, lies, you name it, all of that on that sinless, spotless soul, and suffered the way we can't even begin to imagine. Yet he went willingly, and he went if only one of us would have accepted his offer of salvation. God said in Scripture that we need to be born again. To be born again, we need to be born spiritually. To do that, it's really simple. We need to call upon God the Father and ask him with a repentant heart to forgive us. Forgive us of the sins we've done that put his Son on that cross at Calvary. And if we do that truly, with a repentant heart, meaning, and not just saying words, the Father will forgive. And then we can go to his Son, call upon Jesus himself, and ask him to be Lord of our life, to be Lord of all our life, to be first place. We give ourselves to him willingly, and we will be accepted, and Jesus will acknowledge. He will answer by giving us the indwelling of the Holy Spirit of God. That's our down payment on everlasting life. Once we have that indwelling of the Holy Spirit, that is our second birth, our rebaptism spiritually, our spiritual birth. And we are sealed forever. We cannot, you know, or can't lose our salvation. God has promised us that. at that moment, we become a living son or daughter of God himself. We become a joint heir with Jesus in everlasting life, a child of the kingdom of God. And from that day on, we can grow in knowledge and love of God and strength. This is a decision you have to make. Only you can make it. Nobody can make it for you. Church attendance, good deeds, donating money, nothing but being born again will get you into heaven. And the only way to heaven is through the Son. The only way to God the Father is through the Son. So tonight, don't wait, because tomorrow's don't come for everybody. Many won't make it till tomorrow. Call upon God, repent of your sins, ask his Son to become Lord of your life, and you will become a born-again believer. It's the greatest decision you will ever make, and it'll make you filled with joy and peace, happiness.
0: Amen. That's the truth. We're out of time, Joe. We're out of time, folks. You can call in. You've still got 7 minutes to call at 888-281-1110. Till tomorrow, we want to say good night.
2: Good night.
0: Bless.
2: God bless.
0: Always. Keep fighting the fight.
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6: Welcome to Breakpoint, a daily look at an ever-changing culture through the lens of unchanging truth. For the Colson Center, I'm John Stone Street. For over 2,000 years, the church has carried three precious gifts to the bedsides of the dying: repentance, hope, and the promise that Jesus Christ has indeed conquered death. Specifically, the Anglican tradition, through confession, anointing, Holy Communion, and the commendation of the departing soul, has borne witness that in life and in death, the redeemed belong to Jesus Christ. Recently, however, the Anglican Church of Canada authorized a trial use liturgy for those who choose medical assistance in dying, or MAID. Rather than proclaim God's word, this new liturgy attempts to revise it. Though there is one paragraph that attempts to distinguish between blessing the patient and blessing the act of suicide, it's quite difficult to see any substantial difference here between the doctor that is administering a syringe and the priest who is anointing with oil. Liturgy is never morally neutral. When the church prays, the church teaches. The communal worship of a church is theology in action. So, to surround a medically scheduled death with scripture, confession, anointing, Eucharist, blessing, and prayers of commendation is not just a mere accompaniment. It tells this dying person, as well as the family, the congregation, and a whole watching world, how this act should be understood. Among the foundational doctrinal standards of the Anglican tradition is the 39 Articles, which teaches that, and I quote, "It is not lawful for the church to ordain anything contrary to God's word written." That principle, of course, is not uniquely Anglican. It expresses the shared conviction throughout Orthodox Christianity that the church is to serve as a steward of divine revelation, but never as its editor. And that's why this controversy points to a much larger crisis. Across the Western Church, long-settled biblical teaching concerning marriage, sexuality, the sanctity of life, and the uniqueness of Christ is increasingly treated not as divine revelation to be received, but as a tradition that can be revised. Increasingly, the church behaves as though she possesses the authority to reinterpret what God has already settled. But she does not. The apostles never viewed themselves as innovators. Paul described himself as a, and I quote, steward of the mysteries of God. A steward doesn't rewrite the master's instructions. He faithfully delivers them. Likewise, the church's authority has always been ministerial, not magisterial. She speaks under God's word, not over it. Whenever the church blesses what God forbids or refuses to distinguish between obedience and disobedience, she ceases to exercise Christ's authority and begins exercising her own authority. The deeper tragedy is not simply that therapeutic culture has influenced Christian theology, but that the church has presumed to reinterpret what God has clearly declared, that life is a gift from Him. Whether we live or whether we die, we are the Lord's, wrote the apostle. Our lives belong not to ourselves, but to the God who made us, redeemed us, and will one day raise us up again. Of course, no Christian should minimize suffering. Jesus never did. He wept at Lazarus's tomb. He healed the sick and comforted the brokenhearted. Christians should fight to strengthen palliative care, support families, relieve pain, and ensure that no one suffers alone. But compassion is not just the alleviation of suffering. It has to remain tethered to what is true. Love does not only ask what relieves pain, but also what honors the Lord in life and in death. For the Colson Center, I'm John Stone Street with Breakpoint. Today's Breakpoint was co-authored with Michael Craven. And for more resources or to share this commentary with others, go to ColsonCenter.org/radio.
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8: When George Washington accepted command of the Continental Army, Americans were fighting a king and determined not to replace one form of unchecked power with another. Washington understood the difference between authority and ownership. In 1775, he declared, "When we assume the soldier, we do not lay aside the citizen." Even as commander of America's army, Washington remembered that he remained one of the people, and that the power entrusted to him was never his to keep. He did not fight to rule America. He fought so Americans could govern themselves. Washington's example gave the young nation something more than victory. It gave America a standard for leadership. Those who hold power must remain accountable to the people they serve. Because in a free nation, leadership is not ownership. It is a duty and a trust.
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12: With SRN News, I'm Jason Walker. Deadly stretch of unsettled weather continuing with thunderstorms, heavy rain, flash flooding, and more in an ongoing threat from the Midwest through the Mid-Atlantic. National Weather Service says rounds of very heavy rain, strong thunderstorms will continue before a cold front of all things sweeps through the weather pattern and takes it out the East Coast later Tuesday night. A marathon meeting between U.S. negotiator Jared Kushner and Israeli Prime Minister Benjamin Netanyahu, leaving the fate of the Gaza ceasefire unclear. Officials have signaled moderate optimism following Monday's talks, but offered no concrete commitment by Israel. And ICE is pitching a plan to help shield local police officers who make immigration arrests from possible financial consequences. SRN News.
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14: Overnight will be mainly clear with a low of 64. On Tuesday, expect humid conditions with a mix of clouds and sun and the possibility of a thunderstorm in the area late in the afternoon. The high will reach 81 degrees. I'm meteorologist Jason Caterina on AM 1160. 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
8: When George Washington accepted command of the Continental Army, Americans were fighting a king and determined not to replace one form of unchecked power with another. Washington understood the difference between authority and ownership. In 1775, he declared, "When we assume the soldier, we do not lay aside the citizen." Even as commander of America's army, Washington remembered that he remained one of the people and that the power entrusted to him was never his to keep. He did not fight to rule America. He fought so Americans could govern themselves. Washington's example gave the young nation something more than victory. It gave America a standard for leadership. Those who hold power must remain accountable to the people they serve, because in a free nation, leadership is not ownership. It is a duty and a trust.
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16: If you love mercy, it's because you hunger and thirst for righteousness, and you're mourning for the reality of the life that you have, the existence you face before God. 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And God is saying, and as you show it, you begin to understand it.
17: 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In today's lesson, Pastor Brian investigates the Sermon on the Mount found in the book of Matthew. In this well-known portion of scripture, Jesus is not only sharing a message of blessing, but also showing the law that reveals our need for a Savior. You can find this lesson and many others when you visit unlimitedgrace.com. And while you're there, look for Pastor Brian's book, Unlimited Grace. Dr. Chappell reminds us of the power and mercy of God's grace that motivates and inspires us to serve our Heavenly Father. Let's hear now from Dr. Brian Chappell as he shares the first half of the lesson, The Blessings of a King.
16: What does grace look like when you have a sermon of blessing and law that come together? I think of the recent account of Judge Ollie Neal from the Court of Appeals in the state of Arkansas. He records that he wasn't much of a student, hated high school, and as a senior, one day cut classes and tried to hide out in the library. Hiding among the stacks, he saw a book that had an alluring cover and thought that might be a book that he should read. And so he took it and then realized that he would have to check it out with some of his female classmates who were working at the counter. And he did not want to do that, not because of the cover, but because they would see that he was interested in reading. He said he was a tough guy, and he wanted them to know that all he could do was cuss and fight, not read a book. And so in order to be able to read and protect his reputation at the same time, he stuck the book under his jacket and left the library. A few weeks later, he'd finished the book, and so he brought it back. But even as he was replacing it in its slot on the shelf, he noticed there was another book by the same author. And so he borrowed that book too. A few weeks later, brought it back. There was another book by the same author on the shelf. He borrowed that. Came back. Another book by the same author. By the end of that semester, he had read all of the books of that author. Years later, he discovered that his sneakiness had not been quite as sneaky as he thought. He was at a high school reunion, and the school's now ancient librarian, Mildred Grady, which I must say is the absolute best name a librarian could have, Mildred Grady said to him, "I saw you take the book the first time, but Mrs. Saunders and I, the library assistant, wanted you to be able to read. And so each time you took a book by that author, we got in the car and we drove the 2-hour round trip to Memphis to find another book by that author so that when you brought it back, there'd be another one for you." And so she provided for him a love of reading that became essential for his life and career and ultimate success. You know, grace comes in lots of versions, but the common thread all the way through is someone providing for someone else who does not deserve it and may even deserve punishment except for the mercy of the one who provides. That message is here, if we will see it, in this Sermon on the Mount, where there is such emphasis upon the law of God. It's the highest expression of God's law in all the Bible, and it's being given by Jesus, who's supposed to bring the grace of God. How does that fit? We certainly see Jesus' intent to bless. I mean, that's the opening. You have read or known these Beatitudes, starting out verse 3 and 4. Blessed are the poor in spirit, for theirs is the kingdom of heaven. Blessed are those who mourn, for they shall be comforted. I will tell you, in any Sermon on the Mount, it's always proper to try to identify, all right, what does it mean to be poor in spirit? What does it mean to mourn? Who are the meek? And to do lots of definitions of terms. But here's where we are, guys. We are going to look at the entire Sermon on the Mount before lunchtime today. And we can't do that. I'm going to ask you to follow your instincts. You kind of have a sense of what those terms will mean. What is the gospel path you are being led down? Surely Jesus is promising to bless, but he is first promising blessing for those who need the help of God. Verses 3 through 5. There are people who are broken in some way. They are poor in spirit. They're dispirited, depressed, aching in some way. There are those who mourn. That is someone or something that is precious to them has been taken away. There are those who are meek. They are without the power or the boldness to correct their own situation. And Jesus describes them as receiving some blessing from him. He doesn't just describe those who are requiring his help. He then describes those who are reflecting his heart as they receive blessing too. Blessing is promised in verses 6 through 9 for those who hunger and thirst for righteousness. For those who are merciful, for those who are pure in heart, for those who are peacemakers. Notice they're not just reflecting the heart of God, but even as they reflect the heart of God, they are receiving blessing from the heart of God. If you say, how can those who hunger and thirst for righteousness be satisfied? The answer is actually in the next verse, verse 7. Those who show mercy. Receive mercy. If you love mercy, it's because you hunger and thirst for righteousness and you're mourning for the reality of the life that you have, the existence you face before God. And so you hunger and thirst for righteousness and desire mercy. And God is saying, and as you show it, you begin to understand it and to receive it. And those who receive mercy from God, verse 8, are pure in heart. By his work, he's shown mercy. And as the gospel's beginning to unfold, we recognize the purity is even for those who hunger and thirst for righteousness by some blessing from God that makes them pure in heart so that they could fulfill his purposes. And what are those purposes? We don't have to guess the purposes of Jesus. When he came, the angels announced peace on earth, goodwill toward those on whom his favor rests. And the apostles told us, and the peace of God, which transcends all understanding, will guard your hearts and minds in Christ Jesus. And Jesus himself would say, peace I give you, my peace I leave with you, not as the world gives it, but as I give it. I give you peace. For Jesus to give that peace that would reconcile us to God and make us even desire to be peacemakers for his namesake, to reflect him in the way that he has treated us, we recognize grace again. But we should also recognize that grace was expensive for Jesus to offer, as it may also be for us. This past week was Bring Your Bible to School Day included. And some of you know that the New Orleans Saints quarterback, Drew Brees, created a video for Focus on the Family, which he encouraged students across the country to bring their Bibles to school, and he was excoriated for it. Newsweek magazine reported Brees recorded a video produced by an anti-gay group. Another magazine described Focus on the Family as anti-gay extremist. Why? They promote biblical truths and values, reserving sexual expression for a marriage between a man and a woman. How dare they? And to our young people, we are so proud of you. How many of you not only gathered at the poll for prayer in your schools in recent weeks, but led in the movement to lead students and teachers to prayer before God. Listen to Jesus, as you may have received some scorn for that. Verses 11 and 12, blessed are you when others revile you and persecute you and utter all kinds of evil against you falsely. On my account, rejoice and be glad. For great is your reward in heaven. What path have we gone down? Jesus said, those who are broken, those who mourn, who are poor in spirit, who hunger and thirst for righteousness, receive mercy. Even as they are showing it, they understand more of the mercy of the God who gives them what they do not deserve. And they respond in gratitude, reflecting his character, even becoming peacemakers where it is so difficult, and they may be persecuted for doing it. It is the path of the gospel, not in full bloom yet. Jesus has not died on the cross yet, but he is helping people know. If you mourn for who you are, your situation between you hunger and thirst for a righteousness that is beyond your attainment, then you love mercy and you begin to show it. And what you're doing is you're reflecting God's own heart for you that he has revealed. But it's so hard for us to follow that path. We almost say, well, I've kind of done the best I can, and certainly better than those people over there. And so Jesus knows that with the intent to bless, he must first break us from ourselves.
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16: Jesus knows that with the intent to bless, he must first break us from ourselves. How does he do that? Verses 17 and 18. Do not think that I have come to abolish the law or the prophets. I've not come to abolish them, but to fulfill them. For truly I say to you, until heaven and earth pass away, not an iota, not a dot, for those of you of the King James, not a jot or a tittle, will pass from the law until all is accomplished. This is still before you. The heart of God, which you must follow in obedience. Well, does he mean that? Examples? Each example he gives will be broken as a new subject area by saying, you've heard this, but this is what's really true. The first example, verse 21, you have heard it said, you shall not murder. And whoever murders will be liable to judgment. Well, that's an easy box for most people to check off. I haven't murdered anybody. I'm home free. Except that Jesus continues in verse 22. But I say to you that everyone who is angry with his brother will be liable to judgment. Whoever insults his brother will be liable to the council. And whoever says, you fool, will be liable to the hell of fire. Bring angry with someone will bring you under judgment? I mean, if you insult somebody, you're breaking the commandment against murder? And if you name call, you will go to hell. Well, surely he's not serious about that. Reminds me of the words of civil rights activist Fannie Lou Hamer, who once said, ain't no such thing as I can hate anybody and see God's face. Is Jesus serious? Verses 23 and 24. So if you're offering your gift at the altar and there

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4: Us. The way people dress nowadays, the longings I feel because my spouse is no longer warm or affectionate, the images that are pushed at me on the TV and the billboards and the internet, you can't possibly be serious. But he is. Verses 29 and 30, if your right eye causes you to sin, tear it out. And throw it away, for it's better that you lose one of your members than that your whole body be thrown into hell. And if your right hand causes you to sin, cut it off and throw it away, for it is better that you lose one of your members than that your whole body go into hell. Our temptation is to believe that Jesus can't be realistic because he doesn't know our times and our struggles and he just lived in a more holy day. Don't kid yourself. Those of you who have been with me in the Holy Land or the lands where the apostles ministered recognize that sexual evil was more perverse and more rampant and more open than in any time in our society, including now. Just days before Jesus would go to the cross for his crucifixion, he would go to Caesarea Philippi, where everybody went for the theme park dedicated to sexual perversion that was excused for religious purposes. Things so awful we can't talk about them in ordinary company. And yet it was done for entertainment and for religion, and it was just open could be for all ages, for all people. And it's that very place that Jesus went before his crucifixion to say, the kingdom of God is advancing. And the gates of hell will not prevail against it. He knew exactly what he was talking about, and he knew exactly what would tempt us. He will, lest you think about plucking out eyes or cutting off hands, he will provide a power other than that. Stick with me. He's not done with this sermon. There is an alternative to self-mutilation. It comes from him. But so that we will seek one, he adds another example, verses 31 and 32. It was also said, whoever divorces his wife, let him give her a certificate of divorce. But I say to you that everyone who divorces his wife except on the ground of sexual immorality makes her commit adultery, and whoever marries a divorced woman commits adultery. There are probably not more hurtful words in the entire Bible than these from Jesus for any who have experienced the pain and the heartache of divorce. Why would he speak so? He is not insensitive. Rather, he is dealing with the rampant evil of his time, where people would quote the law of Moses. I can get a divorce if my wife doesn't please me for virtually any reason. She's not as young as she used to be. She doesn't please me anymore. She makes me late to church. She's now expecting a child. The child she gave me is not whole in some way. We've lost track. But if you travel in the Middle East, you recognize even to this day, there is what is called the practice of pleasure marriages, where men, to protect themselves from the charge of adultery, get permission from a holy man to marry a young woman of even adolescent age for a few months or weeks. Or days, or hours, to use her until you get the writ of divorce.

0: divorce. And so you have serial wives to please the man as the woman becomes a commodity used and discharged to a life of absolute horror. And Jesus is saying, the marital unfaithfulness is such a breach of the marriage covenant as God intended it, that that alone is the justification for ending a marriage. And the Apostle Paul, well knowing the pleasure marriages then and now, said, an irremediable desertion as well, where somebody just walks out in heart, in distance, that is a form of unfaithfulness too. And Jesus is protecting women and children from the commodification that men were able to experience and express in that day. Jesus keeps looking at the law and he just won't let us escape it. This is what it really requires. Not the ways in which you kind of characterize it and stereotype it. No, God is not looking on the outward appearance. He's looking on your heart.
1: Hi, friend, this is Pastor Brian. I'm glad you decided to tune in and listen, and I would consider it a privilege to pray over you today. Let's pray together. Heavenly Father, what a privilege we have to come to you in prayer. Your word says that we can come to you about anything, not just the big things, and not just the things that we think we have figured out. Instead, you love us so much that you say, do not be anxious for anything. But in everything, by prayer and petition with thanksgiving, for your certain care, we can offer our requests to you. And then because we know that the God who controls all the outcomes of things on earth and for eternity cares this much for us, the peace of God, which surpasses all understanding, will guard our hearts and minds for whatever we face with Jesus. We do not expect our prayers to end all our trials before Jesus comes, but we know that you will use our prayers, Father, to make all things work together for good until Jesus returns. Thank you for this promise and assurance. Give us the peace and the strength we need. Through these promises and assurances we pray. In Jesus' name, amen.
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15: I love that Paul, who's an expert on the Old Testament scriptures, he's starting to quote the Old Testament scriptures fulfilled in Jesus Christ.
16: Pastor Brett Metter and the truth that transforms lives.
15: Paul's preaching the word, and they glorify the word. It's the word, it's the word, it's the word. There's no secret. I just think people are hungry for the word of God, and that's what these guys say. They don't glorify Paul here. They glorify the word of the Lord, and as many as were ordained to eternal life believe. Don't you love that?

0: learn that the Apostle Paul, traditionally credited with authoring 13 epistles of the Bible, embarked on his first missionary journey with Barnabas in Acts chapter 13. And coming up, Pastor Brett Metter reflects on the passage, acknowledging the preparation, dedication, and application of Paul's bold preaching that make up our verse-by-verse study of today's Word.
1: The book of Acts, chapter 13, we start in verse 14. It says, "But when they departed from Perga, they came to Antioch in Pisidia, and went to the synagogue on the Sabbath day and sat down." Okay, now don't confuse this. This is a different Antioch. This Antioch is in Pisidia, much smaller, nothing like the other Antioch, which was one of the top three cities of the Roman Empire. So a different Antioch. Verse 15. "And after the reading of the law and the prophets, the rulers of the synagogue sent unto them, saying, 'You men and brethren, if you have any word of exhortation for the people, say on.' Then Paul stood up and, beckoning with his hand, said, 'Men of Israel, and ye that fear God, give audience.'" Now, this is the first time Paul is giving a sermon. They give him an opportunity to preach. One of the things you know about a church leader, if they're ready to preach or teach in season and out of season, Paul's just got an opportunity. The door is open. Does anybody have any word of exhortation for the people? Say it now. Or kind of like, say it now or forever hold your peace. And so guess what? Paul, he stands up and he's ready to roll. Why? Because he's truly that kind of a leader. Are you ready to give a word? Some of you are like, "Well, I'm not a leader in the church." Yeah, but you're a leader in your home. Mom and dad, to have a teaching ready to roll for your kids when you get that little downtime, that little moment where the kids are actually being still for 10 seconds, maybe that's the time to be ready to teach in season and out of season. So this is 14 years or so after Paul is saved and he's been studying and now he's ready to roll. And this is Paul's first sermon. So that's really the first section of his sermon. Let's take a look. The first section is preparation, verses 16 through 25. It says, "Then Paul stood up, beckoning with his hand, and said, 'Men of Israel, and ye that fear God, give audience. The God of this people of Israel chose our fathers and exalted the people when they dwelt as strangers in the land of Egypt, and with a high arm brought them out of it. And about the time of 40 years suffered he their manners in the wilderness. And when he had destroyed seven nations in the land of Canaan, he divided their land to them by lot. And after that, he gave unto them judges about the space of 450 years until Samuel the prophet. And afterward, they desired a king. And God gave unto them Saul, the son of Cis, the man of the tribe of Benjamin, by the space of 40 years. And when he had removed him, he raised up unto him David to be their king, whom also he gave testimony, and said, 'I have found David, the son of Jesse, a man after mine own heart, which shall fulfill all my will. Of this man's seed hath God, according to his purpose, raised unto Israel a Savior, Jesus.' When John had first preached before his coming the baptism of repentance to all the people of Israel, and as John fulfilled his course, he said, 'Whom think ye that I am? I am not he, not the Christ. But behold, there comes one after me whose shoes of his feet I am not worthy to loose.'" This first dissertation is history. Paul's going into sort of a preparation for his main point that he's going to try to hammer home with these guys. But he reminds them of Israel's history. By the way, does this remind you of someone else's sermon that we have? Stephen, yeah, in Acts chapter 7. Remember, he went through the whole history and even more exhaustive than Paul did here. But it's similar, and I've actually have a commentary in my library that said, one commentator says, Paul basically ripped off Stephen's rap, his sermon. Did he rip it off? Well, no, I don't think so. One of the things that I think is important to know, and some of you might say, well, I feel guilty if I'm sharing something that, you know, another pastor shared or Pastor Brett shared or something. There's a funny thing out there, and I think pastors, the bad side is there are pastors who plagiarize their sermons. They get them from sermoncentral.com or whatever and basically copy other guys' sermons, which is really not good. That's bad. So there's that side. But there is another side I want to remind you of, and that is, do you remember what Paul said in 2 Timothy chapter 2 when he was talking to Timothy about, here's how you minister, Timothy. 2 Timothy chapter 2, verse 2, he said, "And the things that you've heard me speak among many witnesses, the same commit thou to faithful men who shall be able to teach others also." In other words, Paul gave Timothy license to say, the stuff you've heard me say, that's what I want you to say. So, you know, if you ever use me or another pastor or similar things to preach to other people, I think we have certain license to do that. And by the way, one of the big pitfalls of this is young pastors who feel the need to come up with something new. You got to come up with something new, something fresh. And what happens when they do that? It moves into some real wacko teaching pretty quick. Like, if it's new, it's not true. And if it's true, it's not new. And these pastors, you know, there's ones that get up there and they say these really seemingly, you know, this amazing revelation that they've had about something or other. And all the congregation, oh, amazing, wow. And he even boasts about how, you know, I received this from the Lord, you know, and it's something new. Watch out for that. It's super dangerous. I kind of think just the good old fashioned teaching of the Bible, and you don't have to be quotable. I think these pastors, young pastors, have a real desire to be quotable and come up with something really new. I think there's a lot of bad teaching because of that. Let's stick to, like what Paul said, the things that you've heard me speak, that's what I want you to speak, Timothy, and speak that and entrust that to faithful men. So if a young guy from our church goes to his high school and has a Bible study with some of his buddies from high school, and he uses some sermon that I've preached or outline or, you know, but makes it his own. I think the key is to be yourself, just be who God has called you to be. But guess what? Hopefully I'm not saying anything that's that proprietary. Do you understand what I'm saying? Hopefully what I'm saying is actually repeatable by y'all. So you can say, that's not Brett's, that's actually the Bible. Because if it's Brett's, then it's probably wacko and you don't want to hear it. Does that make sense? I think there's this pressure when these pastors want to come up with new sermons and new topics and really amazing quotes and stuff like that. It's a pressure to actually go off the rails, and it's something we should be really careful about. You know, remember, Saul was there when Stephen preached that sermon. He was there consenting, remember? He heard the sermon, and I love it that Paul's first sermon sort of sounds like Stephen's first sermon. I think that's actually healthy, and I think that's wonderful. So, Paul's sermon's heard before, and I love it, the word of God doesn't go out void. When he's just sharing what the Old Testament says about the history of Israel, it's not gonna fall on deaf ears. Paul can be assured that this is gonna be a good word. So all that to say, when you teach or preach, if you're in Sunday school or a Bible study, stand on the shoulders, not plagiarize, but stand on the shoulders of the ones who've gone before us. I've seen this in some of my favorite Bible teachers. Maybe you know Chuck Smith. I remember listening to Chuck Smith when I was younger, and I thought, wow, what a great Bible teacher. And he was. And I loved it. It was like listening to your grandpa teach the Bible. It was awesome. But then I started reading J. Vernon McGee and Warren Wiersbe and G. Campbell Morgan, and I started realizing, oh, now I know where Chuck got a lot of his information. And really, there's nothing new under the sun. So the reason I say that is to take all the pressure off yourself. That's why I'm so thankful. I grew up in a Bible teaching church where I took notes and listened because those sermons resonate in my heart and mind. And fortunately, in those years, it was just Bible teaching. And I'm so thankful that I had shoulders to stand on in that way. Well, so number one, Paul's first section of a sermon, preparation. Second section is declaration in verse 26 through 37. It says, "Men and brethren, children of the stock of Abraham, and whosoever among you feareth God, to you is the word of this salvation sent." Remember, he's talking about, he already said who the salvation is from in verse 25, talking about the one that came after John the Baptist, who John the Baptist wasn't even worthy to loose the shoes. So we know who we're talking about, Jesus. He said, "I'm going to give you this salvation." Verse 27, "For they that dwell in Jerusalem and their rulers, because they knew him not, nor yet the voices of the prophets, which are read every Sabbath day, they have fulfilled them in condemning him." He's saying they were fulfilled when they crucified Jesus. Little did they know they were fulfilling Old Testament Hebrew Bible prophecy. And verse 28, "And though they found no cause of death in him, yet desired they Pilate that he should be slain. And when they had fulfilled all that was written in him, they took him down from the tree, the cross, and laid him in a sepulcher. But God raised him from the dead, and he was seen many days of them which came up with him from Galilee to Jerusalem, who are his witnesses unto the people. And we declare unto you glad tidings, how that the promise which was made unto the fathers. So this is Paul's declaration that Jesus is the Messiah, proven by his resurrection from the dead. Crucified, just like the Old Testament Hebrew Bible said, proof positive, because he mentions those people that saw him from Galilee. Do you remember, we're told, you know, in 1 Corinthians 15, verses 3 through 8, more than 500 people saw Jesus after he rose from the grave. So Paul's giving this argument that we all give. Hey, the reason you should believe in Jesus is he was proven to be the Messiah when they crucified him. But if that's not proof enough, he rose from the grave. That's proof that he said he would raise up from the grave. And there were 500 eyewitnesses of that. That's what he's referring to here. Jesus had over 500. You know, I always marvel at that when people say, I don't think Jesus really rose from the grave, or, you know, he didn't really prove that. And how do you know? 500 eyewitnesses. If you were down at, you know, 7-Eleven, and you see a guy in a green little Toyota, zoom up, and he's got a tattoo on his forehead and a mustache and a green shirt. And he runs in and holds up the, and you and three other people are in the 7-Eleven, and you see him, and he robs it, and he runs out. Well, then later the police catch him, and then he's in a court of law, and they want you to be an eyewitness at the court of law. So you get up there and you say, hey man, I saw him. He's the guy, had this tattoo on his forehead. His Toyota was green shirt, had a mustache. Like, that's some pretty heavy evidence. You're like, okay, you're a good witness. But crazy, you got two more witnesses. What if you had another person? Well, he had a mustache and a tattoo on his head, and he had a green Toyota. Like, and that happened three times, that'd be a slam, open and shut case right there. That guy'd go to jail because of three witnesses. But Jesus had 500 witnesses. That's unheard of, and it's amazing that Jesus really did raise up from the dead. Christianity is not just a philosophy of ethics, though it involves these things. Essentially, Christianity is a proclamation, a declaration of the facts that concern what God has done through his son, Jesus. And Paul's approaching it from that angle. He's not philosophizing. We're going to see him do that later. You probably know where. He's going to be Mr. Philosophize, but that's not going to really do a lot of work. But here he's going to just say, man, here's the facts. And I love that here in Paul. So verse 33, God hath fulfilled the same unto us, their children, in that he hath raised up Jesus again, as it is also written in the second Psalm, thou art my son, this day have I begotten thee. And as concerning that he raised him up from the dead, now no more to return to corruption, to decay in the tomb, he said on this wise, I will give you the sure mercies of David. I love that Paul, who's an expert on the Old Testament scriptures, he's starting to quote the Old Testament scriptures fulfilled in Jesus Christ. By the way, I've heard Mormons misuse verse 33 here. When it says that he hath raised up Jesus again, they try to use this because the Mormon faith believes that Jesus was a created being. They believe Jesus is not God, but he was created by God. Now, if you're a Mormon watching this and you say, I don't believe that, you need to do your own homework on Mormonism, because I'm amazed how many Mormons don't actually know some of their own doctrine, the doctrines and covenants and stuff like that. But this is Mormon doctrine. And they use this verse to kind of argue that Jesus was a created being. But you really can't take that from what Paul is saying here. Jesus is God. God became a man, lived among us, and died on the cross. God came. Emmanuel. God with us. So don't ever get duped by that. But Paul was saying, basically, he's not talking about being raised up in creation. That's what the Mormon faith says. He was raised up in creation. No. Paul's talking about raised up from the dead to resurrection. Paul's not talking about the womb. He's talking about the tomb. Okay? That's the difference. If you're coming out of the Mormon faith, or if you're wondering about that, because you will hear that from time to time. Verse 35, he goes on and he says, wherefore, he saith also in another psalm, again, quoting the Old Testament, you love this, thou shalt not suffer thine Holy One to see corruption. That's the decay in the grave. That means of resurrection. So the resurrection is in the Old Testament, and he's pointing that out. For verse 36, for David, after he had served his own generation by the will of God, fell on sleep and was laid to his fathers, he saw corruption. But he, Jesus, whom God raised again, saw no corruption. So be it known unto you, therefore, men and brethren, that through this man is preached unto you the forgiveness of sins, and by him all that believe are justified from all things from which ye could not be justified by the law of Moses. This is Paul's declaration. Jesus rose from the grave. You say, well, big deal. What does that have to do with me? Because of that, forgiveness. For how much? All things. You'll be justified. All the things you've done, you'll be justified just as if you'd never sinned. That's the gospel. That's what Paul's sharing here, and I just think it's so powerful. So that's Paul's first sermon. Starts with, you know, preparation, telling the backstory, the Old Testament, then the declaration of who Jesus is and what he did. And then now the final part of this sermon to verse 41 is Paul's application. Application, verse 40. Beware therefore lest that come upon you which is spoken of in the prophets. Behold, you despisers, and wonder, and perish. For I work a work in your days, a work which ye shall in no wise believe, though a man declare it unto you. Again, he's quoting, by the way, from Habakkuk. Again, how many of you guys can quote from Habakkuk, you know, right now? Like, that's not a, Paul's an authority on the Old Testament, and he's saying, through this man has preached to you the forgiveness of sins, and we'll be justified, not like the law of Moses, and he's referring to the Old Testament, for twice from the Psalms, and now from Habakkuk, he quotes from to help apply this. And then verse 42, and when the Jews were gone out of the synagogue, the Gentiles, this is Paul's sermon's done now. When the Jews were gone out of the synagogue, the Gentiles besought that these words might be preached to them the next Sabbath. Now, when the congregation was broken up, many of the Jews and religious proselytes followed Paul and Barnabas, who, speaking to them, persuaded them to continue in the grace of God. Man, do you get a sense there was a hunger for the word? As Paul starts preaching it now, there's Gentiles saying, yeah, we want to hear more too. The Jews would not continue in the notion of grace. They would tend to fall back to the laws of the Old Testament and the rules. But these Gentiles, they're starving for truth like this. And so Paul, he's going to start applying that to the Gentile church in verse 44. And the next Sabbath day came also the whole city together to hear the word of God. But when the Jews saw the multitudes, they were filled with envy and spake against those things which were spoken by Paul, contradicting and blaspheming. Then Paul and Barnabas waxed bold and said, it was necessary that the word of God should first have been spoken to you, but seeing you put it from you and judge yourselves unworthy of everlasting life, lo, we turn to the Gentiles. For so hath the Lord commanded us, saying, I have set thee a light of the Gentiles, and thou shouldest be for salvation to the ends of the earth. If you recall, we quoted this from Isaiah chapter 49, verse 6, just a few weeks ago, that this is all fulfilling the Old Testament. The Jews would reject the gospel message largely, but the Gentiles would receive it with open arms, which is pretty cool. So Paul is a mighty weapon in the early church to bring the truth with a huge knowledge of the Old Testament. We're starting to see that applied kind of practically here. Well, verse 48, and when the Gentiles heard this, they were glad and glorified the word of the Lord, and as many as were ordained to eternal life believed. Paul's preaching the word, and they glorify the word. It's the word, it's the word, it's the word. There's no secret. There's no thing that we are doing that makes people love our church and all that stuff. I just think people are hungry for the word of God, and that's what these guys say. They don't glorify Paul here. They glorify the word of the Lord, and as many as were ordained to eternal life believed. Don't you love that? Pretty amazing. Notice the word ordained there, as many as were ordained. You might put in there those who believed. It does remind us of John 15:16, where Jesus said, you have not chosen me, but I have chosen you and have ordained you. So, these guys are going to go and continue to share the word. Verse 49, before I move on real quick, though, Paul showed wisdom, by the way, and not trying to spend all of his efforts to win over the Jews at this point. Did you see him sort of dismiss them? The Jews, it says they're blaspheming and contradicting Paul. And so Paul says, well, I guess you guys don't want to have everlasting life. And then he just kind of leaves them. And then he goes over to the Gentiles. I think there's wisdom in that. You know, some of you are trying to beat yourself to death to try to convince people that don't want to believe. I feel like social media is one of those places where the trolls are out there, the atheist trolls, and they just want to get Christians to start typing. If they can get you to start typing, it's a win. They don't care what you're saying on social media. And I'm just shocked how many Christians just, I know their hearts are good. They're just trying to love. But I'm just going to say, I don't know too many people that accepted Christ by a little chat chain on some social media entry. Not a lot of people come to Christ that way, especially if you're a hardcore atheist coming from that. There's other ways I see atheists come to the Lord, but that's not really one of them. So I would say, be like Paul. Use his wisdom to not spend all his time trying to persuade hardened hearers. He goes to the people that are actually listening and want to hear. Well, finishing up, verse 49. And the word of the Lord was published throughout all the region. Man, I love that. But the Jews stirred up the devout and honorable women and the chief men of the city and raised persecution against Paul and Barnabas and expelled them out of their coasts. Interesting, you know, that just because you're devout and honorable doesn't mean you're right. Did you see that? The devout and honorable women and men kicked Paul and Barnabas out. Just because you're honorable and devout doesn't mean you're right. Verse 51. But they shook off the dust of their feet against them and came to Iconium, sort of starting to make their way back toward, where they started in Antioch. So I wanted you to kind of get the sense this is in the northeastern Mediterranean Sea. Did you notice it says in verse 51, they shook off the dust of their feet? The idea, though, is not as much literal as much as saying, man, if you get rejected, shake it off, man. Go and find a place that will hear the good news of the gospel. So they shook the dust of their feet, went to Iconium, and the disciples were filled with joy and with the Holy Ghost. Even though they were persecuted, even though they were kicked out, there was still joy. And that's the result of the word of God. Amen? Amen.
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1: Lord, as we close up, I pray that you would help us to have boldness to preach the good news. Lord, would you put in all of us a fire to really be open to sharing the gospel wherever we can, or the word of God. Be a church that really focuses on your word and not on a personality or not on a movement or anything like that, a ministry. We just want to focus on your word and glorify your word like they did here, Lord. And I pray for other churches to really get into your word and go verse by verse through the scripture and really glean much from your word. So we pray your blessing upon that. We commit our lives to you and pray that this would bring forth good fruit in our lives. This we pray in Jesus' name. Amen.
0: Amen. Pastor Brett Metter here on Today's Word. And that's all the time we have. Next time, Pastor Brett will share how the healing of the crippled beggar led Paul and Barnabas to be mistaken for gods, leading Paul to address the crowd of this misplaced worship.
1: You know, I love it if you realize what Paul's doing here. 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In fact, this is something the Bible speaks of over and over again. The psalmist, Psalm 19, the heavens declare the glory of God.
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9: When George Washington accepted command of the Continental Army, Americans were fighting a king and determined not to replace one form of unchecked power with another. Washington understood the difference between authority and ownership. In 1775, he declared, "When we assume the soldier, we do not lay aside the citizen." Even as commander of America's army, Washington remembered that he remained one of the people and that the power entrusted to him was never his to keep. He did not fight to rule America. He fought so Americans could govern themselves. Washington's example gave the young nation something more than victory. It gave America a standard for leadership. Those who hold power must remain accountable to the people they serve. Because in a free nation, leadership is not ownership. It is a duty and a trust.
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18: Welcome back to In Grace. This is Jim Scudder, and we are in a series, Armageddon's Dawn. The idea is to go through the book of Revelation verse by verse and let that take us into other places of Scripture. Today, we're going to be in Isaiah, Hosea, Joshua, Psalms, Joel, and more places. And we're all talking about a really interesting passage that we started yesterday in Revelation 4, 6, and 7. And this is the throne room of God, the four beasts, the four worshipful creatures, might be a better way to say it, that were full of eyes. And the first beast was like a lion. The second was like a calf. The third had a face as a man, and the fourth like a flying eagle. And we're examining these four very interesting creatures and what they represent. And they actually represent, each of them, a different sphere of creation. And by the way, man is the chief creature. Man isn't just an evolved animal. People that teach that, pretty soon the kids are going to start shooting kids in schools. Well, actually they do, because we've taught them that. But we are created in the image of God. But there are different realms that God's creatures were made to live in. And so you see that with the, you know, the great lion, and the, you have the man, you have the eagle flying through the air, and you have the cow or the calf. So you have these different representations of creation, these different living, worshipful creatures, kind of angelic beings around the throne. So we're going to be zooming in on this a little bit more today and examining these four amazing creations. Hey, we have a prophecy chart that will really help you as we study Armageddon's Dawn. It's free, and all you have to do is contact us and we will get it to you. You can go on our website anytime, day or night. 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You can also call us right now at 1-800-78-GRACE. In Isaiah 65, verse 25, we read about the lion and the lamb, or the wolf and the lamb shall feed together. Can you imagine that happening today? If you went to a zoo and they had a wolf and a lamb in the same pen, they wouldn't have a wolf and a lamb in the same pen for very long. We would have lamb chops. But the Bible talks about this in the future. The Bible talks about the lion will eat straw like a bullock. God didn't create the lion to tear apart other animals. Death isn't part of God's creation. There's going to be a restoration of the way it was in the future, in the millennium. Another verse that's taken on great meaning and impact on my life is Hosea 2:15. Hosea 2:15 is prophetic, I believe also referring to the millennial reign. I will give her her vineyards from thence. This is God restoring Israel, giving them everything that he promised them. And the valley of Achor for a door of hope. Now that's something that I might have read through and not thought about much until recently. The valley of Achor. Where is the valley of Achor? Well, if you know your Bible, you'll find the Valley of Achor referenced in Joshua 7. That's where we first read about the Valley of Achor. We also read about it in Isaiah's prophecy, referring to the fact that the flocks will feed in the Valley of Achor. And we also find it as a dividing tribe for the tribe of Judah, a point of the dividing line for the tribe of Judah. Where is the Valley of Achor? Well, we read about it in Joshua 7 when Israel came in to conquer. They went around Jericho. The walls fell down. He told the people not to take anything. The gold and silver would go to the tabernacle, the treasury of God, but everything else would be burnt. No one was supposed to take anything. But there was one man who was tempted and succumbed to the temptation. His name was Achan. By the end of the story, he was more than Achan. He was dead. He took of the accursed thing. God said, we're going to leave it all as a sign that you don't need this stuff. I'm going to provide for you abundantly. We're going to give this stuff as an offering, kind of a first fruits of the land. But Achan took the accursed thing. He took some precious metals as well as a garment and hid it in his tent. Do you think that you can hide something from God? Well, I heard that my whole life. God sees everything, and that really terrifies a young boy. God sees everything, but it's true. He does. Are you going to hide something from God? So they went and lost the next battle. They thought they got this. They did it their way. They got defeated at the next city, the city of Ai. They came back, and God revealed to them the reason they lost that battle. Really, two reasons. The first was they did it their way. Don't do it God's way and then next time do it your way because God's way worked and you feel confident in yourself. That doesn't make sense, but that's what we do. But more than that, there was a sin of the accursed thing. Achan had taken something. They identified him. They brought him out. Look at Joshua 7:26. And they raised over him a great heap of stones unto this day. He was stoned. And the Lord turned from the fierceness of his anger. Wherefore the name of that place was called the Valley of Achor unto this day. Achor means, this is pretty interesting, Achor means trouble or cursing. So from that day on until today, that valley is called the Valley of Cursing, the Valley of Trouble. But here in Hosea, there's a promise to take that Valley of Cursing and flip it over and make it a Valley of Blessing. A door of hope. Isn't that what God does? Isn't that how God operates?
16: He takes people that have sinned. He's paid the penalty for that sin. Those that receive that gift of eternal life are made righteous. The cursed thing becomes the thing of righteousness and of blessings. That's God's specialty, is to redeem and to restore, and he's going to restore this valley. Now, if this place, this Valley of Achor, the ruins of the Valley of Achor is how a certain scroll begins. It's called the Copper Scroll. And I'm not dogmatic on this. I find this very interesting. And we're going to present it as a three-part series on our show In Grace, that the Copper Scroll may point to tons of gold and silver and temple items. The discovery of these things at the Valley of Achor. Wouldn't that be incredible? And I think these things are going to happen very soon. And if it's true, it's going to precipitate the end times. I really believe that. If they find things like temple vessels or the Ark of the Covenant, you say, well, I saw that in Indiana Jones. Well, this isn't Indiana Jones. This is real life. And if it's true, the more I'm always skeptical about these things, but the more I thought about this one and I was just there, the more I actually think it is true. That these items are buried right there under people's noses and all they have to do is go get them. And then Israel, I believe it's going to bring in a whole new wave because all of a sudden the Bible, many people in Israel are atheist or agnostic, but all of a sudden there's proof that all this is true. And hopefully it'll lead to a revival in Israel. Certainly a revival in Christianity if they find these items. So Hosea 2:15, the Valley of Achor becomes the Valley of Blessing, the Valley of Hope. That's what God does. God is a righteous judge. He keeps his promises. He's promised this millennial kingdom where all things will be made right. That'll be a glorious time. Revelation 16 tells us about all of these cursings that God is going to pour out upon the earth, the judgments, that man will curse God. But even while man is cursing God, the creation is blessing God. The creation, the stones will shout out, Jesus said, to proclaim him the Messiah. In Psalm 148, verse 7, it says, praise the Lord from the earth, ye dragons and all deeps, fire and hail, snow and vapor, stormy wind, fulfilling his word, mountains and all hills, fruit trees and all cedars, beasts and all cattle, creeping things and flying fowl. Can these creatures, can this earth really praise God? According to this, and according to these four creatures, yes. The creation is bringing glory to God while man is cursing God. Because creation understands the reason for these cursings, these judgments that God is pouring out. Let's talk about these four creatures real quick. The lion, the king of the jungle, right? If you were out tent camping in a jungle and you heard the roar of a lion, what would you do? I don't know what you would do. If you're tent camping and you hear the roar of a lion, you really don't have any options. The first thing you're going to do is yell at your husband. Why did you put me in this situation? And you're right. The lion is the king of the forest, the emblem of dominion and of authority and of government. And we see this first living creature as a lion. In Joel 3:16, it talks about the Lord roaring out of Zion, uttering his voice from Jerusalem, and the heavens and the earth shall shake. But the Lord will be the hope of his people. Do you see this? You see judgment and you see redemption. It's always together. There's still grace, even in the judgment of God. And now this is pretty amazing. There's a Jewish tradition that says, well, we know that the camps of Israel, when they were leaving Egypt and camping as they were coming into the promised land, and it turned into 40 years, by the way, because they didn't have the faith they should have had. But the camp of Israel would have been in four sections. You have the tabernacle and the Levites in the middle. And then you have tribes, three tribes this way, three tribes this way, three tribes this way, three tribes this way. The banner of the first tribe, the tribe of Judah, that would be on the east side of the tabernacle. So every time they stopped, Judah, the tribe of Judah would have been on the east side and two other tribes with them. The standard emblem, the flag that they would have in front of that group was the lion. And then we have the calf or the ox. The ox symbolizes firmness, steadiness, endurance, strength, and service. The camp of Ephraim was on the west side of the tabernacle with two other tribes. Their standard, their flag was an ox. And then we have the book of Mark. The book of Mark emphasizes the servant aspect of the Lord's ministry. Isn't that interesting? And then we have the living figure, the living creature with the face of a man. Man symbolizes intelligence and wisdom. And we know that God, the divine administration, is not a result of blind chance and fate. God isn't up there shaking dice. God has a plan, and he's fulfilling his plan in the world as we speak. We also know that the Gospel of Luke is presenting Christ as the compassionate Son of Man.
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16: Now we have the eagle, the distinguished bird among birds. I'd rather watch an eagle any day than any other feathered fowl, because they're majestic, they're fast, they're beautiful. But there is none so majestic and powerful and grand as the eagle. And when God executes his judgment, he executes them swiftly. We have the fourth living creature, the face of an eagle. The camp of Dan rested on the northern side of the camp, the tabernacle. The standard symbol was of an eagle by Jewish tradition. And then we have the Gospel of John magnifying the deity and majesty of Christ, the Son of God. Are all these things coincidental? I don't think there are coincidences in Scripture. Like I said, you have all these different threads coming together into one weaving. This is how we find the Scripture so incredible. And I probably didn't even scratch the surface of what's really in this text. And I sometimes fear that I didn't give you everything that was here. But from what we saw, it's pretty incredible. Our world is not thinking of God as a God of judgment. They prefer to look at the rainbow. They prefer to look at the peace of God. They want to see that, and they want to ignore the lightning and the thunder of the throne. And God is a God of grace, but his grace reigns through righteousness. Look at Romans 5:21. And as sin hath reigned unto death, that's why he has to pour out judgment, because sin reigns unto death. He has to put away sin finally. For those that reject him are rejecting grace, rejecting his righteousness, and he has to eventually put that down. If he doesn't, we're going to have all the same horrible things happening in our world. His grace reigns through righteousness unto eternal life by Jesus Christ our Lord. If you're to look at the camps, the camp of Israel from an aerial perspective, some people have looked at it in this way. Now, I'm not saying this is for sure, but the more I studied this and looked at it, I believe that this is the way the camp would have looked. You have the camp of Judah, the lion. You have the camp of Reuben, the man. You have camp of Dan, the eagle. You have camp of Ephraim, the ox, forming a cross. Is this an accident? I don't know. I don't know, but I don't think so. I think it's pretty amazing, isn't it? Now, I said that there's a comparison between the earthly temple and the heavenly sanctuary. You have the tabernacle. The tabernacle, you have the glory of God resting upon the Holy of Holies, the tabernacle, and you have something pretty amazing, God, God's glory and presence dwelling on the earth. You have the tabernacle that would have had a court, an outside court, with the brazen altar, a place for the priests to come and to purify themselves. You have the altar that they would sacrifice the animals. Now, that was one discovery that they found at Shiloh just as we were there. They discovered a rock that had the shape of a horn. You have that altar and other things. Then you have the holy place, the next part of the chamber where you go into. You have the menorah. You have the table of showbread. And then you go into, well, you wouldn't, but one time a year, the high priest could go into the Holy of Holies, the final chamber, and inside was the Ark of the Covenant. Remember the cherubim on the lid of the Ark of the Covenant? These living creatures remind us of cherubim that were seen with their wings over the holy place inside the manna and the budded rod. Could those things still be in existence? Do you think when they transferred to the temple that they just threw away the tabernacle? Some of the tabernacle might have survived. It was overlaid with wood with gold. Could that be somewhere hidden even today? But we see the earthly temple, the Holy of Holies. In heaven, we see the sanctuary, the throne of God. I believe that to be a comparison. The earthly temple, we see the seven-branched candlestick, right? The menorah. And in the heavenly sanctuary, what did we find in our text? We found the seven fires representing the sevenfold manifestation of the Spirit. Is that coincidental? I don't think so. In the earthly temple, we saw the brazen laver where the priest would walk.

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4: It's going to be incredible. And we get to be part of worshiping our great God who liveth forever and ever. And if you say, well, that sounds pretty boring, you have no clue, do you? You have no clue the worth and the value that God has. And even if that's all we do for eternity, may we be excited and looking forward to the opportunity. If you've ever had an opportunity to be part of real worship, it is like nothing else you've experienced in your life. We try to get there on Sundays. We have great worship at this church because we have people that love the Lord God, and you can hear it in their voice and you can see it in their face, but it pales in comparison to the worship at the throne of thrones. When we can give true worship, giving worth to the one who is worthy. I hope you're excited about eternity. I hope that you're on your way to heaven. If you're not, the Bible says that we're all sinners. We've sinned and fallen short of the glory of God. Sin separates us from God. It sends us to hell. Jesus had no sin. He was born perfect. He was God in the flesh. He paid our sin on the cross. He died and rose again. Anyone who receives him by faith has eternal life. It's so simple, but it's what the Bible says. God so loved the world that he gave his only begotten son, that whosoever believeth in him should not perish, but have everlasting life. It's so beautiful. For God is a loving God. Receive that while you still have a chance, because judgment is coming.
5: 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And so it is with God. 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And I think we can do that here in the book of Revelation. 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And if God is calling you to pay it forward and help other people hear about the gospel of grace through In Grace, we call it investing in grace, we would like to send you some resources that tie in with End Time Study. 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One is the Armageddon's Dawn video series filmed in Israel with some incredible prophecy teachers, and it's really eye-opening. It will really help you understand all of these things. We also have a book called The Spiritual War Against Israel, Defending Biblical Zionism and Understanding Israel's Place in God's Prophetic Plan. This book will answer all the questions people are talking about today about Israel. 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
3: Hi, I'm Johnny Erickson Tata, and the other day at work was crazy. I was in one meeting, then had to be pulled out of it for a different meeting, then a phone interview, then there were a few guests who stopped by my office, then back to my computer to hurry and meet a deadline. After work, I was bushed. When Ken picked me up to drive me home, I told him about my crazy busy day, and he paused after listening to my litany and said with a grin, "But you're not bedridden, are you?" Immediately, I understood what he meant and happily answered, "You're absolutely right. I am not bedridden, and I don't have cancer anymore, at least I don't think, and I don't have pneumonia. I haven't broken a bone today. I have a job and friends and a good home, and I am grateful." And guess what? I meant it. It's why Ephesians chapter 5 says, to give thanks in everything, even for a crazy busy day.
4: I'm just amazed when those who do not have Christ in their lives can manage to live virtuously. Hello, this is Chuck Swindoll. 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In Romans 6, we read, "Even so, consider yourselves to be dead to sin, but alive to God. Therefore, do not let sin reign in your mortal body, that you should obey its lusts." Dead to sin, but alive to God. Now that is great news.
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14: Now we come to 2 Corinthians chapter 8. We begin a new section in 2 Corinthians. In chapters 8 and 9, the Apostle Paul is giving instructions about giving. And unfortunately, there's so much wrong going on in what calls itself Christendom about giving. Giving for all kinds of wrong reasons. Giving in order for the one doing the appeal so that that individual gets very rich. Giving as a result of somebody being forced to give. Giving because it's the law of the church that you attend to give. Giving because there's necessity and people give grudgingly and of necessity. And then there's giving that is appealed to because of Old Testament law types of commandments which do not apply to the church, the body of Christ, that is under grace. But the Apostle Paul gives us here some great teaching on what giving is all about, and it is exemplified in the first five verses of chapter 8 by those believers in Macedonia. Macedonia was a region in Bible times, and the city of Philippi was actually in Macedonia, and it is likely that Paul wrote this book of 2 Corinthians from Philippi, which is in Macedonia. You'll find it interesting that proportionately, the Apostle Paul speaks more about giving than any other writer in Scripture. That's interesting because Paul, who is the apostle of the grace of God, has much to say about grace giving. And so we're going to learn here in chapter 8 about proper giving. First of all, in the first five verses, we have giving that is prompted by the example of grace in others, specifically those in Macedonia, the first five verses. He says, "Moreover, brethren, we do you wit of the grace of God bestowed on the churches of Macedonia, how that in a great trial of affliction, the abundance of their joy and their deep poverty abounded unto the riches of their liberality. For to their power I bear record, yea, and beyond their power, they were willing of themselves, praying us with much entreaty that we would receive the gift and take upon us the fellowship of the ministering to the saints. And this they did, not as we hoped, but first gave their own selves to the Lord and unto us by the will of God." So first of all, as far as giving prompted by an example of those in Macedonia, its giving is God's provision for those who will receive it, and actually grace is mentioned here. Grace is God's provision for those who will receive it, and grace as it is manifested in giving. Grace has many facets to it. We know that we are saved by grace. By grace are you saved through faith. By grace through faith. We know that grace teaches us in Titus chapter 2, verse 11, the grace of God that brings salvation teaches us to deny ungodliness and worldly lusts It teaches us to live soberly and righteously in this present world, looking for the glorious appearing of our God and Savior, the Lord Jesus Christ. And so grace teaches us to live differently. And here we see grace that activates Christians to give to the needs of others. Notice how many times in the context of giving, the Apostle Paul uses the word grace. In verse 1, "Moreover, brethren, we do you wit of the grace of God bestowed on the churches of Macedonia." Grace was given to these churches, and grace caused them to give to the needs of the saints in Jerusalem. So grace activated their wills and their hearts to give generously and sacrificially. Verse 6, "Insomuch that we desire, Titus, that as he had begun, so he would also finish in you the same grace also." The same grace that was manifested in the churches of Macedonia, Paul says Titus came, and he wanted that same grace to be manifested in you also. Verse 7, "Therefore, as ye abound in everything," and they did abound in so much, in faith, in utterance, in knowledge, in all diligence, and in your love to us, he says, "See that ye abound in this grace also." Verse 9, "For you know the grace of our Lord Jesus Christ, that though he was rich, yet for your sakes he became poor, that ye through his poverty might be made rich." That's grace. In chapter 9, verse 7, "Every man according as he purposes in his heart, so let him give, not grudgingly or of necessity, for God loves a cheerful giver. And God is able to make all grace abound toward you, that ye always, having all sufficiency in all things, may abound to every good work." Verses 13 through 15 of chapter 9, "While by the experiment of this ministration they glorify God for your professed subjection unto the gospel of grace and for your liberal distribution unto them and to all men, and by their prayer for you, which long after you for the exceeding grace of God in you." Grace of God in you. So there's no question about the fact that here in chapters 8 and 9, where Paul addresses specifically head-on the issue of giving, that giving is done because there's a work of grace in the heart of the giver first. And giving is a manifestation of the grace of God in the life and heart of an individual. So Paul begins this section in chapter 8, verse 1. "Moreover, brethren, we do you wit, we testify to you of the grace of God bestowed on the churches of Macedonia." They received the grace of God, and they received it not in vain. Grace was operative in their lives. It's God's provision for those who will receive it. God has manifested his grace. God has a grace provision for this whole world. Not everyone will receive it. God has a grace provision for every Christian. Not every Christian receives it. So it's God's provision for those who will receive it. Secondly, it's giving without regard for one's difficulties. That's grace giving. Look at the first part of verse 2. "How that in a great trial of affliction." That's the context. Those were the circumstances in which believers in Macedonia found themselves, bitterly persecuted for their faith. A great trial of affliction. Great being very large, very intense, numerous trials that they experienced. In a great trial of affliction, a testing. They were afflicted, they were persecuted, they were tested and found to be pure, found to respond positively even in the midst of physical difficulty. And we will find also that not only were they being persecuted, not only were they suffering physically and emotionally because of their faith, they were suffering financially. We'll see here that Paul says out of their He doesn't say out of their poverty. They didn't have poverty among the Christians there. He said they had deep poverty. And so it wasn't that they had big bank accounts. It wasn't that they were very wealthy, had everything, and out of the overflow were able to give. These people, in the midst of deep trials, deep afflictions, tremendous suffering, in spite of the difficulties in their lives, they had a giving heart. Why? Because that's what grace did in their lives. Grace caused them to be concerned about the salvation of others. Grace caused them to be concerned for the welfare of those who had tremendous need. And we'll see that in a moment. And so it's giving without regard for one's own difficulties. That's the hard part, you see. Because we say, well, how am I going to give? All the difficulties I have. You know, people should be giving to me rather than me giving to the church or the work of the ministry or something else. And by the way, this is not an appeal for funding. You know that. This is not an appeal for you to give more. It's an appeal to respond to the grace of God and all that God has done for us in grace. Next, we see that these people exemplified the fact that this kind of giving, it's giving with overflowing joy. Verse 2 again, how that in a great trial of affliction, the abundance of their joy. It's interesting because here they have great trial. They have, as we will see, deep poverty. And in the midst of that, they had abundance of joy. Now that's victory. That's what the Christian life is all about. These people didn't get bitter at the fact that they were suffering. They weren't resentful of the fact that there was deep poverty in their pocketbooks. They were joyful, joyful Christians. And so in verse 2, he says that even in the midst of the great trial of affliction, the abundance of their joy. They had abounding joy in the midst of severe persecution and deep poverty. That word abounded is an interesting word. In Ephesians chapter 1, look at Ephesians chapter 1, the Apostle Paul uses this word quite a bit. Chapter 1, speaking of the Lord Jesus Christ in verse 7, in whom we have redemption through his blood, the forgiveness of sins according to the riches of his grace, wherein he has abounded toward us in all wisdom and prudence. God abounding toward us through the riches of his grace. That's a description of God's attitude toward us and God's gifts to us on the basis of what Christ accomplished for us on the cross, in whom we have redemption and the forgiveness of sins, and through the work of the cross, he has abounded toward us. The riches of his grace abounding, all that God is free to do with it for us because of what Christ accomplished on the cross, abounding. In Romans chapter 5, the Apostle Paul uses again, the word abound, abounding, abounded. Romans chapter 5 and verse 15. Here he is contrasting Adam and Christ. He's contrasting what came to the human race through Adam, judgment, condemnation, death, and what came through Christ, life, grace. Verse 15, but not as the offense, so also is the free gift. For if through the offense of one, many be dead, much more the grace of God and the gift by grace, which is by one man, Jesus Christ, has abounded unto many. What we received from Adam was all bad and negative. Through the one offense of the one man, the human race was plunged into spiritual bankruptcy and disaster. But through the work of Christ, by this one man, Jesus Christ, the gift of grace and the gift by grace has abounded unto many. The abounding grace of God that he has given to us. Other places where the Apostle Paul uses this word abound, he uses it in 2 Corinthians 8, where their joy abounded in spite of the fact that they had great trials of affliction and deep poverty. The word abound is a wonderful word in Romans chapter 5 and verse 20. Romans 5 verse 20, moreover the law entered that the offense might abound. So it's rightfully translated here, a Greek word that is translated abound. But where sin abounded, again the same word, where sin abounded, grace did much more abound. Much more is really a combination of two words in the Greek. It's not just the word abound, but it's kind of the word super abound. So where sin abounds, where there's a lot of sin, and the law brings out sin, it stirs up sin in the sin nature, but where sin abounded, grace did much more abound, super abound to overflowing, is the word that is used here in Romans chapter 5 and verse 20. In 2 Corinthians chapter 8, 2 Corinthians chapter 8 and verse 2, how that in a great trial of affliction, the abundance of their joys, of their joy. Verse 7, therefore as ye abound in everything, in faith and utterance and knowledge and in all diligence and in your love to us, see that ye abound in this grace also. Chapter 8, verse 14. But by an equality that now at this time your abundance may be a supply for their want, that their abundance also may be a supply for your want. Chapter 9. Again, chapters 8 and 9, all about giving. Chapter 9 and verse 8, and God is able to make all grace abound toward you. And it's the grace here of giving, that ye always having all sufficiency in all things may abound to every good work. So abounding grace coming to us produces abounding work by us and through us. Chapter 9 and verse 12, for the administration of this service not only supplies the want of the saints, but is abundant also by many thanksgivings unto God. Abounding joy, abounding giving, and the question to us is, has grace caused us to abound in joy in spite of any trials that we might face, to abound in the grace of giving in spite of the deep poverty that we may experience, abound in every good work because of the abounding grace that we've been demonstrated to by God. So it's giving with overflowing joy. Number four, it's giving without regard of one's own need. 2 Corinthians chapter 8, again verse 2. How that in a great trial of affliction, the abundance of their joy and their deep poverty abounded unto the riches of their liberality. Their generosity was shown in spite of the fact that there was extreme poverty in their midst. It's quite a contradiction, isn't it? Deep, extreme poverty, and they abound in the grace of giving. Again, these were not people of great means. They had deep, immeasurable poverty. These were not people that gave out of their abundance, although when the Apostle Paul is appealing to the Corinthians, who many of them were very wealthy, he says, you as those who have means, why would you not give? Look at the example of those in Macedonia. They gave, and they didn't have abundance. They had deep poverty and great trials of affliction, and there was abounding joy in the generosity with which they gave to the needs of others. So it's giving without regard for one's own need. There's an incident in the Gospels where the Lord Jesus Christ sees a woman giving. If you turn to Mark chapter 12, Mark chapter 12, and this is where we find a widow. Mark chapter 12, beginning with verse 38. And he said unto them, he, Christ, said unto them in his doctrine, beware of the scribes, which love to go in long clothing and love salutations in the marketplaces. Be careful about these religious freaks. They look religious. They try to impress people, but there's deep problems in their heart. They love salutations in the marketplace. Oh, there comes a holy man. There comes somebody in this long religious garb. And they love the chief seats in the synagogues. They love prominence in the assembly of people. And they love the uttermost rooms at feasts. So they want the best. These people love to receive praise and honor and glory. They love to be eulogized before their time. While they're still alive, they like to hear all the good things about themselves. And they devour widows' houses. They go in and they take advantage of widows who may be in financial need and financial straits, but they devour widows' houses. They find women who are emotionally distraught because of the loss of their husbands, who perhaps the husband had control of the finances and now they're in control and they have very little. They probably did not have million-dollar life insurance policies. And they go in and devour widows' houses. They take advantage of widows. And for a pretense, make long prayers. They love to be heard for their prayers. Their prayers just rang music in the ears of those who sat and listened to them pray. God had his ears closed toward them, didn't listen to them because they were hypocrites. And for a pretense, make long prayers. These shall receive greater damnation because they're the leadership of the nation of Israel and led them in their apostasy and in their rebellion against God, their blasphemy against God, they shall receive the greater damnation. So he has just said about about the scribes and these religious lawyers who love to proclaim the law, and they devour widows' houses. Now he focuses attention on one widow. And Jesus sat over against the treasury and beheld, he observed, how the people cast money into the treasury. He wasn't looking at how much they were giving as much as why they were giving. He looked at the heart. He alone is able to see the heart of people. And so he observes how people were casting money into the treasury. And many that were rich cast in a lot. That's good. The rich cast in a lot of money into the treasury. But then someone caught his attention. And there came a certain poor widow. Poor widow. She didn't have money. She didn't have much to live on. There came a certain poor widow, and she threw in two mites, two coins, just two pieces in the treasury. Now, compare the contrast between the rich people and this poor woman. They put in a lot of money into the treasury. This woman puts in just a little fraction, two mites, which makes a farthing. And he called unto him the disciples. Now, he had just talked to them about the scribes and how awful they were and what they did to widows. And he calls them over and he says, I want to teach you a lesson here from this widow. He called unto him his disciples, said unto them, Verily I say unto you that this poor widow has cast more in, she's put in more into the treasury than all they which have cast into the treasury. Now remember, there are two groups of people here. There are the rich that put in a lot of money, and then there's this poor widow. And he says, that widow put in more into the treasury than all those rich people put together. All they which have cast into the treasure. For all they, what they did is they cast in of their abundance. They had a lot of money. Giving was not a problem. It was not a sacrifice. It didn't affect their lifestyle. It didn't affect what they purchased or didn't purchase. They had plenty. That's okay. But Christ wants to teach his disciples about true giving. For all they cast in of their abundance. She, of her want, did cast in all that she had, even all her living. She was burdened for others. And this grace that was apparent and evident in her life caused her to give what she had. That meant she was left with nothing. because she was so concerned about the needs of others and about pleasing God that in her heart she was joyously giving everything she had. It's interesting. Christ takes this poor widow who most of those rich people probably not only didn't notice, but probably looked down on. I mean, she was poor. She had nothing. She was not dressed in the fine clothing that the rich were clothed in. She did not bring in fingers full of rings and necklaces full of gold and obviously a very wealthy woman. No, she was kind of the down and out. She was the poor widow that felt free to come in and give money to the treasury because of her love for God. And Christ uses her as an example. He says, she gave a lot more than all of them put together. Because you see, God doesn't look at the amount, he looks at the heart. Because the heart of the issue is always the issue of the heart. It's always the heart. Why are you giving? Why are you not giving? And the Lord Jesus Christ, through the Apostle Paul in 2 Corinthians chapter 8, shows what it means to give. Like this woman, this poor widow, gave a mite, gave a little bit of money, but she gave a lot more than all the rich put together.
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21: With SRN News, I'm Jason Walker. A U.S. judge blocking plans to move the FBI headquarters to a federal office building in Washington. That decision finds that the Trump administration illegally discarded a previously approved plan to build a new facility in Maryland. The ruling, the latest development in a long battle over the FBI's main office location. More primaries coming up in just a few hours. Voters heading to the polls in Florida, Wyoming, and Alaska. ICE is pitching their plan to help shield local police officers who make immigration arrests from possible financial consequences if they're accused of any misconduct. Wall Street numbers, S&P 500 fell 40 points, the Dow dropped 272. SRN News.
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1: Overnight will be mainly clear with the low of 64. On Tuesday, expect humid conditions with a mix of clouds and sun and a chance of a thunderstorm in the area. Late in the afternoon, the high will reach 81 degrees. I'm meteorologist Jason Caterina on AM 1160. 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
29: When George Washington accepted command of the Continental Army, Americans were fighting a king and determined not to replace one form of unchecked power with another. Washington understood the difference between authority and ownership. In 1775, he declared, "When we assume the soldier, we do not lay aside the citizen." Even as commander of America's army, Washington remembered that he remained one of the people and that the power entrusted to him was never his to keep. He did not fight to rule America. He fought so Americans could govern themselves. Washington's example gave the young nation something more than victory. It gave America a standard for leadership. Those who hold power must remain accountable to the people they serve. Because in a free nation, leadership is not ownership. It is a duty and a trust.
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Well, Pastor Greg, we heard about an aging family member of ours who made some macaroni salad one day. And she hadn't made it for years. Well, she called her sister and told her she made some macaroni salad, but it didn't yield very much. Maybe

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9: You know, I love it if you realize what Paul's doing here. He's saying, you guys, the evidence is right there, the creation of the world. In fact, this is something the Bible speaks of over and over again. The psalmist, Psalm 19, the heavens declare the glory of God. In other words, the heavens and the firmament speaks to you every day.
10: On today's Word, Pastor Brett Metter says there's no better general revelation than God's creation.
9: The Bible says the fool hath said in his heart, there is no God. And we don't want to be fools.
10: Following the healing of the crippled beggar, Paul and Barnabas are mistaken for gods, leading Paul to address the fervent crowd in Acts chapter 14, redirecting their misplaced worship to the one true God of the Bible. While clarifying the folly of idolatry, Paul reflects on how God reveals himself through creation, a remarkable observation for us too in today's Word.
9: Acts chapter 14 is where we left off. Paul and Barnabas, kind of in his first missionary journey. You know, the whole thing kind of starts in Antioch of Syria. There's two Antiochs. one of Syria. And then from Antioch, we saw them go to the coast and catch a ship. The Bible tells us they made all the way over to Cyprus, that island just in the Mediterranean Sea off the coast of Israel and Lebanon today. But the two main cities, Salamis and Paphos, were the two places they stopped. And then to Perga, and on they went. You know, it's interesting because at each place there was kind of different responses and different things that happened. The second Antioch there is a different one. It's one in Turkey, not the one in Syria. And chapter 14 picks up in Iconium, but what happens there, just to kind of get you up to speed to get to our text, there's a little bit of a story to catch you up. So in Iconium, there was, Paul and Barnabas was preaching the gospel. There were some miracles that happened and what have you, and it was an amazing thing. But some Jews that were contrary to the gospel, they hated Paul and they hated Barnabas and they stirred up trouble. And it became a big deal there in Iconium, and there was even sort of a riot kind of starting, and they were threatening to stone some of the Christians to death. And it was becoming violent. And it was for that reason Paul and Barnabas had to bolt from Iconium. So they run and flee. The Bible says they fled Iconium. And then they made their way to the town that's on our study today. From Iconium, they made a little run to Lystra. And Lystra is there in modern day Turkey as well. But Lystra was about a day's journey or 20 miles from Iconium. And the city of Lystra is noteworthy for being a probable home of Timothy, interestingly enough. Timothy of 1st and 2nd Timothy, Paul's young protege, was from Lystra. And also there, they did some preaching and some miracles. One thing I need to say about the miracles, in fact, it was Boyce who said, the apostles did not go to these cities to do miracles and then to preach. Rather, it was the other way around. They went to preach, and then sometimes were doing healings as well. So I want you to know that there was a precedent there of teaching and preaching the word first, and then healings kind of was a byproduct of that. So through Paul, the Lord himself healed this man that was there crippled from birth, a guy that was crippled from the day he was born. Paul will discern, this guy's got faith, and he's sitting here crippled, and so he walks up and heals this guy. Well, the men of Lystra freaked out, and they couldn't believe what they saw. There was just proof positive that something miraculous happened. Now, when something like that happens in Lystra, you better hang on to your hat. And I'm not sure Paul knew why yet, but he's about to learn. Something like this, a miracle of a power seemingly from God, we know it's from God, but they were trying to discern, what do the people do when they see this miracle? That's where we pick it up in Acts chapter 14, verse 11. It says there in Acts 14:11, and when the people saw what Paul had done, that's the miracle, they lifted up their voices, saying in the speech of the Lycaonia, the gods are come down to us in the likeness of men. Uh-oh, we got a problem. Paul and Barnabas, they heal this guy, and he's rejoicing. The guys were jumping around all whole and healed, and they're going, oh, this is great. And all of a sudden, the town runs to Paul and Barnabas and says, these are not men, but these are gods. And it's going to get worse than that. Now, you say, what's wrong with these wacko people? Well, I'm just going to say it this way first. They're just as wacko as we are in modern day. Because we think men are gods too. We treat them like gods. We worship them like gods. And it's such a bummer. Now, in Greek mythology, it was common for the gods to come down in human form in their Greek religions and paganism and stuff, though they didn't always come down in the form of men for the good of men. It was not necessarily for the good of men, because we know God did become a man in Jesus only for the good of men. But in the Greek mythology, Zeus and those guys would come down, and you kind of never knew what they were going to do. They might be mean, they might be nice, they might do good, they might do bad, whatever. They just couldn't know for sure. Now, there's a bit of a backstory with this. First, let me tell you about Lystra. Lystra, it's actually a pretty place there in Turkey. But the men of Lystra, there was a legend that sort of made the men of Lystra very superstitious. And the legend was part of their mythological thing. In fact, we see that before I go to that, verse 12. And they called Barnabas Jupiter and Paul Mercurius because he was the chief speaker, then the priest of Jupiter, which was before their city, brought oxen and garlands under the gates and would have done sacrifice with the people. What happened? These men of Lystra, they saw Paul heal this guy and Barnabas, and they said, this is Jupiter and Mercury. Now, that's the King James. It's not wrong, but more accurately, it's Zeus and Hermes. See, the men of Lystra were great worshipers of Zeus and Hermes particularly. And the reason they did this is because of an ancient sort of story that they believed happened in their city centuries earlier. The story goes like this. The people, Hermes and Zeus, once visited their land and disguised themselves as mortals, but no one gave them hospitality or treated them nicely except for one older couple. And so in their anger, Zeus and Hermes wiped out the whole population of the city except for the little old couple. And so they wiped out the whole city except for the old couple. And then the end of the story, depending on which version you're hearing, they take the little old couple and set them in front of the Zeus temple and turn them into two trees. Now, I don't know, that doesn't seem like a lot of thanks for the hospitality, the little old couple. So I'm stumped by that situation, but sorry. But anyway, that's the legend. So when Paul and Barnabas show up, question, why did they say Paul is, Hermes and Barnabas must be Zeus? Well, this is where we have to sort of imply and infer a little bit. Paul was a little bald guy who was kind of smaller. Barnabas was most likely a big, burly guy. And by the way, if you know your Zeus and Hermes thing, Hermes was the messenger, the spokesperson for Zeus. Like, he always did the speaking. Zeus was mostly silent. And so Paul was doing all the speaking in this situation, where Barnabas is kind of chilling behind the scenes. So they're like, oh, Jupiter and Mercury, Zeus and Hermes, they were making the mistake, and now they're running to do sacrifice to Paul and Barnabas because they think they're Zeus and Hermes. Now, what's interesting about this, Paul is about to preach a sermon to them to try to set them right. But this is a contentious situation. They're ready to sacrifice an ox right there before Paul and Barnabas. Like, they're getting the garland. It was part of their religious trappings of worship of Zeus and Hermes. And so Paul and Barnabas are like, what are we going to do? And so Paul's going to preach a short little sermon here, but it's a powerful little sermon nonetheless. So, this is the situation. They're getting ready to worship Paul and Barnabas. And we get into the sermon right here in verse 14 and 15. It says, when they brought the garlands and all that stuff to sacrifice with the people, then, verse 14, which when the apostles Barnabas and Paul heard of, they rent their clothes and ran in among the people, crying out, and this is where the sermon starts. But wait, what did they do? They rent their clothes. Why did they go rent tuxedos? Like, why? No, they ripped them. By the way, this idea of ripping your clothes, it's not something we do very often here in America, unless you're with, like, the WWF. But the Jews were known for ripping their clothes for if they were in total despair or mourning or grief or even anger or troubled, they'd rip their clothes was something that the Jews just do as a show of disapproval, of grief, of mourning, of tragedy. So Paul and Barnabas, they ripped their clothes, and then he starts his sermon, verse 15, and saying, sirs, why do ye these things? We also are men of like passions with you. We preach unto you that you should turn from these vanities unto the living God, which made heaven and earth and the sea and all things that are therein. Now let's pause Paul's sermon there just for a second. Man, Paul starts out with, preaching 101. Like, this is so important, and I think it's important that you and I see this, because this is where you and I need to go in a pagan world. We need to employ the tactics of Paul, because this is something we see all throughout Scripture, and I'll show you what I mean. The first thing that we kind of understand from Paul's sermon here is, number one, the stupidity of idolatry. Right? You shouldn't say things are stupid. Well, the Bible says that. In fact, their scriptures say those that worship idols are dumb like them. It's interesting here when Paul says in verse 15, we are just like you. We're like passions. In other words, we have the same desires, sinful and otherwise, that you do. We're just like you. One of the things we all need to remember, I love that Paul, he starts with saying, we're just like you. Sometimes people do believe the press. Wow, you're gods. Well, I can understand why you'd make that mistake. But no, I'm not a God. You know, as we sort of falsely, humbly, like, I hope none of us take any credit. You know, we're all, I like what Paul said, we're all just of the same passions. And that sounds so good for you that are like from that generation. It's like, we're just going to feel our passion, our little bit passion. That's not really what this word means. It's like, we desire the same sinful junk you do. We're passionate for the same wacko stuff that the rest of humanity is passionate about. That's the implication Paul's saying. We're just like you. But then he goes in and says, but what we're going to preach to you is you got to get away from this idiocy. And the word he uses here, in the, at least in the English translation, he says, we want to preach to you that you should turn from these vanities. Vanities. Now the word vanity, if you look up the Greek word for that, the definition in the Greek dictionary is worthless, useless, and empty. Total waste of time. Vanity. Is the idea there. So this is what Paul's saying. Man, we want to show you what you're worshiping here with Zeus and you know, Hermes and all this. Total waste of time, emptiness, worthless, and it's going to be useless for you. It really reminds me of the psalmist. You know, idolatry all through the Bible is spoken of kind of like it's dumb. In fact, listen to this, Psalm 115, 4 through 8. He said, their idols are silver and gold, the work of men's hands. They have mouths, but they speak not. Eyes have they, but they see not. They have ears, but they hear not. Noses have they, but they smell not. They have hands, but they handle not. Feet have they, but they walk not. Neither speak they through their throat. They that make them are like unto them. So is every one that trusteth in them. Now, you got to understand, you know, in the really ancient times, maybe you've seen the idols of 4,000 years ago, and they're kind of crude stone, you know, little men or women or whatever that they worshiped. You think, why would they like those? But by this time, by the time of Paul the Apostle, their idols were more perfectly carved. In fact, they made them look like the ultimate man. You know, with the six-pack stomach and the ripped muscles and just the perfect beard. And like they were the perfect man. And, you know, the Bible's saying, oh, they have eyes, you know, chiseled out of stone, but they can't see. The point is they have mouths, they can't talk. They have feet, they can't go anywhere. They're totally worthless. And here's where the Bible gets a little, you know, pointed when it says, and those that make them are like them. Deaf, dumb, unable to do anything of value, like you become like what you worship is what the Bible teaches. And if you're worshiping something that's empty and worthless, watch out, be careful. Now, he says, so is everyone that trusteth in them. So there's people that trust in their so-called gods and goddesses. Now, in Bible times, those gods and goddesses would represent various notions that we still have today. We just don't generally have the chiseled in stone God, but it's the same stuff. They have the goddesses and gods of sexuality. We still worship at the altar of pornography and sexuality, our movies and our Hollywood actors and actresses, and or the idols of prosperity. We worship those, and there's different ways we do that. It may not be, you know, Baal or those gods that they would worship for prosperity, but we have our own institutions and things we worship. You know, we worship celebrities, athletes, politicians, intellectuals. We worship the earth instead of the one who made the earth. Like, we're so prone, and this is why we have to be careful, because we think, what a bunch of nincompoops back in Paul's day who would worship these gods of Zeus and Hermes. But I would say we're more nincompoopish than they are. Our culture, we worship all kinds of things. And a lot of times we do it and we don't even know we're doing it. And worshiping is exalting one. And I think we have evidence that we worship some of these celebrities and athletes and politicians and intellectuals. And you'll cancel God out because you think those people are smarter than the Bible or God. It just depends on what you want to worship. There's all different kinds of things that people will worship. But like Paul said to the people of Lystra, it's emptiness. It's worthless. But at the same time, we can be thrilled at what the Lord does. Like, we see other Bible stories where Paul and Barnabas and others heal someone, and people just rejoice, and they give God glory. And that's really what the Christian does. You can kind of say, man, I'm really happy about this, and praise be to the Lord for what he has done, the great things he has done. When good things happen, we can give glory to God, not to man. That's important. So the stupidity of idolatry is really Paul's thing. Man, what you guys are into, this whole Zeus and Hermes thing, it's a total waste of time. That's number one. Then number two, he gets into the reality of the true and living God. How does he talk about that? Well, this is the thing we can learn from here. In the middle of verse 15, he says, man, that you should turn from these vanities unto the living God, which made heaven and earth and the sea and all the things that are therein. The God is real. Hermes and Zeus are fake. And I love it. In one fell swoop, Paul just gives the reason why you know that God is real and Hermes and Zeus is fake. And it's about the creation. Have you ever wondered, maybe some of you are Christians, maybe you're a newer Christian, you're like, man, I love Jesus, but why are you guys always so into this anti-evolution theory, origins of man? Like, come on, that's science. I believe in science. Well, I believe in science too, but there's a lot of what the Bible calls science, falsely so-called. Now, what's funny to me is what people will believe just to say, we don't believe in God. Like it's a purposeful, willful say, whatever you do, don't believe in God. So let's come up with a theory. And so here's the theory. It's funny, if you even read Darwin, Darwin said, it's even hard for me to believe any of this. He said, it's hard to believe. The idea of macroevolution. Microevolution is believable where there's adaptation, you know, and that's within the species and stuff like that. That's obvious. But going from zero to humanity or interspecies and all that stuff, that's where you don't see it. And the Bible says that's not what happened. You know, I love it if you go and realize what Paul's doing here. He's saying, you guys, the evidence is right there, the creation of the world. In fact, this is something the Bible speaks of over and over again. The psalmist, Psalm 19, verses 1 through 4, the heavens declare the glory of God, and the firmament showeth his handiwork. Day unto day uttereth speech. In other words, the heavens and the firmament speaks to you every day. And night unto night showeth knowledge. When you look at the stars, you realize there's knowledge that God exists. When you look at the outer space and solar system. Verse 3, there's no speech nor language where their voice is not heard. In other words, you don't have to speak Spanish or English or Greek or Hebrew. It's just a universal language that every person with a pulse on the planet can see and hear the language where their voice is not heard. Verse 4, their line is gone out through all the earth and their words to the end of the world. In them hath he set the tabernacle for the sun. God made a place for the sun to dwell. It was God who created the universe. The Bible says. This is what theologians call general revelation. That is that generally everybody on the planet, it's a general revelation. There's nobody that has an excuse because it's revealed to every single person. General revelation. That's why Paul said in Romans chapter 1, verse 20, he said, for the invisible things of him, that's the things you can't see of God. I'd believe in God if I could see him. Well, then it says he is invisible. The visible things of him from the creation of the world are clearly seen. You can see an evidence for God in the creation of the world, being understood by the things which are made, that's us, even his eternal power and Godhead, so that they are without excuse. When a person stands before God someday and they say, well, I never knew that you were God or that God existed. I believed, I was an atheist and I didn't believe. And there you're standing before the throne of God. And God will say, every morning when you woke up and saw the sun pop out, you should have known that was me. I like the old school guys. You know, like this guy made one of the best arguments for me way back in 1804. William Paley, maybe you've heard of him. He was the guy who wrote Natural Theology, or Evidences of the Existence and Attributes of a Deity. And Paley's most well-known argument for the existence of a personal, intelligent creator God was his watchmaker analogy. Like if you were walking through the woods on a path and you suddenly saw a watch sitting on the ground, and would anyone think that that watch came into existence by sheer accident? Accidental circumstances of the minerals coming out of the earth, and with earthquakes and stuff and heat and whatever, it all kind of came together, but the little gears inside and all the little springs and all the inner workings of the watch, it all just miraculously, the copper pieces, but the gold piece, like all that just miraculously formed without any help. It just accidental. Well, how long would it take for that to happen? You're saying not in a billion years. Now, what's been fun, like climate change, people have said, well, it's not global cooling, it's global warming, then it's climate change and all this. One of the things, there's some, fortunately, some honest scientists that are saying, yeah, we got to get off of this evolution bandwagon. There's a lot of them, scientists. But, you know, the problem is, they're the ones that will say, well, if it's not evolution, it's got to be something else, but it's not God. Whatever it is, it's not God. So what are you hearing now? There's some weird theories out there floating around, and they're going to gain steam. There's the whole UFO, space aliens planting the seed of life, and they're coming and checking on us right now. That's why we have UFO sightings. They're checking on their seeds, their little garden of people, and how does this work and all that. And there's a narrative. I'm making fun of it because it's kind of ridiculous, but there's other theories. Have you heard the loop theory where humanity, we planted ourselves, and it's a continual loop and all this stuff. There's all kinds of theories, but nobody just wants to acknowledge, wow, what is it harder to believe that a watch just popped out of the forest accidentally? Or is it just to say, you know what? In the beginning, God created the heavens and the earth. And he made it all work. And he made this glorious, amazing, intricate universe that would not have worked by an evolutionary process in accidental circumstances. That is so fantasy. I'm amazed there's people willing to believe such a thing. The Bible says, the fool hath said in his heart, there is no God. And we don't want to be fools. I think we've been found as fools, even in recent years, believing a lot of dumb stuff that people have pushed on us. It's so much safer to believe the Bible. I do love real science, and we should appreciate that. Some of the greatest scientists in history were great Christian people who believed in God. The splendor of creation affirms God's existence. Psalm 111, 2 and 3 says, the works of the Lord are great, sought out of all of them that have pleasure therein. His work is honorable and glorious, and his righteousness endureth forever.
10: 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All right, Pastor Brett is with me now. Brett, I know your church, Athey Creek, in the Portland, Oregon area, has seen tremendous growth over the years. 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
15: With SRN News, I'm Jason Walker. Well, as the primary season nears an end, attention turns to key states later today: Florida, Wyoming, California, and Alaska. Now, the primaries highlight Republican-led redistricting battles and also some fights between Democratic establishment and the progressives. Huge trial for Meta Platforms set to kick off in a California federal court Tuesday. Proceedings begin will last anywhere from 6 to 8 weeks. Attorneys general from California, Colorado, Kentucky, and New Jersey seeking extensive financial damages, plus changes to how the company operates Facebook and Instagram. And a lot of controversy. Justice Department's internal watchdog is reviewing practice by federal law enforcement to allow fentanyl to hit the streets. SRN News.
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5: Father, thank you for the Bible. Help us, Lord, not to play fast and loose with the scriptures. Help me to make clear my own absolute conviction concerning its absolute trustworthiness, sufficiency, and authority. And help us to go out from here into this week in the awareness of the fact that you have established our way, that all the days of our lives have been written in your book before one of them came to be. We won't die a minute before you've planned for us. And that one day, through death, we will actually be ushered directly into your presence. What a wonder, what a message, what a privilege, what a Savior, in whose name we pray. Amen.
4: I'm Bob Lapine. We are glad you've joined us today. Now that we've learned from Daniel's visions about what lies ahead, how are we to live until Christ returns? We'll look for answers to that question as we begin a study in 1 Thessalonians tomorrow. The Bible teaching of Alistair Begg is furnished by Truth for Life, where the learning is for living.
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2: Jesus Christ is the head of the church. 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
2: Would you turn, please, to Ephesians? And we are in our series on the church. And this is the second message, and the title of this one is The Head of the Church. And I want us to read, beginning in Ephesians chapter 1, beginning in verse 18 and reading through verse 23. We've talked about the church, and so Paul began by saying in verse 18, I pray that the eyes of your heart may be enlightened, so that you may know what is the hope of his calling, what are the riches of the glory of his inheritance in the saints, and what is the surpassing greatness of his power toward us who believe. These are in accordance with the working of the strength of his might, which he brought about in Christ when he raised him from the dead, seated him at his right hand in the heavenly places, far above all rule and authority and power and dominion, and every name that is named, not only in this age, but also in the one to come. And he put or placed all things in subjection under his feet, and gave him as head over all things to the church, which is his body, the fullness of him who fills all in all. Now I want us to look for just a moment at what he says here concerning this matter of the head of the church. Because as you and I look at ourselves, when we talk about our part of the church, that is, here we are, branches on the vine, the bride of the Lord Jesus Christ, we are the stones upon which he's building. What we have to ask is this: whoever the head is, that means that you and I are to be submissive and in subjection to the head, whoever he might be. And he says here that Jesus Christ is the head of the church. He states here in this first chapter that God the Father raised him from the dead, seated him at his right hand in the heavenly places, far above all rule and authority and powers and dominions. And every name is beneath his name, and everything is beneath him. You recall in Colossians chapter 1, when he spoke of the creation, he says that Jesus Christ has created all things for himself. He's ahead, the head of all things. He's above all things. He takes preeminence over everything that is presently in existence. That is, including the church. So what I want us to look at for just a few moments is this, and that is, what is implied in saying that Jesus Christ is the head of the church? What does that really mean? All right, let's look at several things here. First of all, it means that he is the sovereign authority over the body of Christ. That is, all of us who live in this earth, who are indwelt by the Holy Spirit, we are a part of the body of Christ. He says that he is the sovereign authority over the entire body. Now, what does that mean when he says he's the sovereign authority over the church? It means that he has absolute and final control and authority over the whole body of Christ. So when we look at the Lord Jesus Christ according to the scriptures, we find back in Colossians, the Bible says that he created all things, and all things were created by him and for him, that he's above all principalities and thrones and authorities. All things are under him and beneath him, and he is also head of the body of the church. He's the beginning, the firstborn from the dead, so that he himself might come to have first place in everything. For it was the Father's good pleasure for all the fullness to dwell in him. That is, God the Father took pleasure in setting Jesus Christ as the head of the church, the authority over the body, over the temple, over the bride, over the branches. Now, with that in mind, when a person joins a fellowship, that is a local body having been saved by God's grace, baptized by the Holy Spirit into the body of Christ, they become a part of the body which is subject to the Lord Jesus Christ. He is the head of the church, the final authority in the body. So when a person says, well, I want to join the church, but I don't want to make Jesus Christ Lord of my life, my friend, that is a contradiction in terms. When you are baptized into the body of Christ and you become a part of that body, you are baptized into a body the very nature of which is to be subject to the Lord Jesus Christ. So he says here, speaking of his headship, the first implication is that he is the divine sovereign authority over all that goes on among his body and in his body. The second thing I want you to notice here is this, and that is implied here is the sacrificial love for the church by Jesus Christ, by the head. Now, when we say that Jesus Christ loves the church, what does that mean? That means he loves every single one of us who is a member of the body of Christ. So when he speaks here of being the head, of being Lord, he's speaking of headship that is motivated by what? It is headship motivated not by domineering power to execute everything that goes on, motivated by a sacrificial love. How does the Lord Jesus Christ treat you and me as members of his body? Doesn't he forgive us over and over and over again? Doesn't he express love toward us and accept us as we are and forgive us? He went to the cross and paid for our sins. He's forgiven us of our sins. He's come to live his life within us, to dwell within us. Here is a beautiful example of Christ's sacrificial love. What is he saying? That Jesus Christ, humanly speaking, has earned the right and the privilege to be the sovereign power and the head and the authority of the church because he's been willing to lay down his life for the body. So when you and I receive the Lord Jesus Christ, we come into a relationship of subjection and submission to him. Now I want you to notice another verse here in back in Ephesians chapter 1. If you'll notice in verse 21 of that passage, he says, speaking of his headship, far above all rule and authority and power and dominion and every name that is named, not only in this age, but also in the one to come. Then he says, and he has placed all things in subjection. Hupotasso in the Greek, which means it is a military term. That means to rank something beneath something else. That means that God, listen, God has looked over this whole universe. And he has evaluated everything and he has ranked every single thing in existence beneath, in position, beneath Jesus Christ. So that Jesus Christ, he says, has the preeminence. He is above everything and has authority over all things. Motivated by sacrificial love for you and for me. All right, the third thing I want you to notice here is this in headship. And that is that he is the sufficient supplier of his church in Colossians chapter 2. Notice, if you will, in verse 19. He says, and not holding fast to the head, from whom the entire body being supplied and held together by the joints and the ligaments grows with a growth which is from God. Now let me explain what he means here. That little word supplied is a 15-letter word in the Greek. And it is a word from which we get our word choreography. These folks who are dancing around while they're singing and so forth, you know what that means. But here's what it means. It is a word that means to equip an army. Before it goes into battle, the army is equipped. Likewise, it means those who are in war, that means they are continuously being equipped to carry out the work that they've been given. So what he's saying here is that Jesus Christ is the head of the church from whom the entire body, not part of the body, not most of the body, but the entire body being supplied, that is continuing the supply of all of our needs and held together. You can go to any continent in the world. You can meet people you have never met before, don't even speak your language. When you let them know that you're a Christian and they tell you that they're a Christian, you immediately have a bond between you. What is it that draws two people who live 10,000 miles apart, do not speak the same language, do not have the same color, come from a total cultural background that is absolutely opposite from each other? What is it that binds them together, that gives them a handshake, a smile, a sense of warmth, a sense of oneness among them? What is it that binds them together? They immediately have fellowship and friendship and accept each other just the way they are. What is it that does that? There is only one thing. It isn't what you learned in school. It isn't something that you picked up here and there. It is the fact that Jesus Christ indwells your life, and it is Christ indwelling us that holds us together. What is it that holds all of us together? A common denominator, and that denominator is the person of Jesus Christ. And you see, when you meet another believer, we should never meet a stranger when we meet another believer. Why? Because he is the one, listen, that not only holds two strangers together who suddenly become friends, he is the one who holds the entire body together. If you take all the believers in all the earth and put them in one great group, you have one thing that holds them together. It is Christ living and freed and liberated in the life of every single believer. So that he is not only the head, he is the head, he is the body, he is the total summation. Because is it not true that he who is the head likewise is within every single believer, so that he by the Holy Spirit is indwelling the believer? Christ is above all things, in all things, superior and preeminent above everything. You see, here's the key. Whether you recognize Jesus Christ as Lord or not does not alter one iota the fact he is Lord. Now, whether he is Lord of your life in a practical way in your daily life depends upon your relationship to him. But he is Lord, and there is no escaping the fact of the Lordship of Jesus Christ. He says that he holds the whole body together. He says, likewise, he supplies what the body needs. Now, here's what that means. It means not only that he supplies what the whole body needs, the whole church, but he supplies what you individually need, because you and I make up the church. Now, sometimes we want to read these verses and we want to say, well, that applies to him or to her, but it doesn't apply to me. What does that verse say? The head from whom the entire body being supplied, held together by the joints and the ligaments, grows with a growth which is of God. So that you and I have the right to expect Almighty God to supply every single need of the big body and of his miniature bodies, as well as their own individual life. He has assumed that responsibility as the head of the church. There's a fourth thing I want you to notice here when it comes to what the lordship and the headship of Christ means in the body. And that is, it also implies the supernatural power of God in that body. You recall what Jesus said to his apostles before he ascended. He said, all authority has been given to me from heaven. That is, in heaven and earth, he says, I have all authority. Go ye therefore and teach all nations, baptizing them in the name of the Father and of the Son and of the Holy Ghost, teaching them to observe all the things that I've commanded you, and lo, I'm with you all the way, even to the end of this age. He said, I'll be with you, and I am giving you divine authority to carry out the work that I have called you to. Well, when you and I think about what authority means and what power means, look, if you will, in Ephesians chapter 3. Because he says here in verse 20, now to him who is able to do exceeding abundantly above all that we ask or think, and that is Christ, God the Father, Christ the Holy Spirit, unto him who is able to do exceeding abundantly above all that we ask or think, according to the power that worketh in us, to him be the glory in the church and in Christ Jesus to all generations forever and ever. Listen, what power is at work in the life of every single believer? It is the resurrection power of Jesus Christ. The resurrection power of Jesus Christ is not only available to, it already is within the body. God has indwelt within his body supernatural authority and power in order that the body may carry out the function God gave it to fulfill, which is to evangelize, to missionize this whole world. So that when he says he's Lord, the Bible says he has a right to be Lord. God the Father arranged that he

0: not the rule, then you can say, Jesus Christ is Lord of my life. But if you are saved, my friend, listen. You need to get involved in the body of Christ. Submissive to Him and the authorities that God has placed in that church, in order that you may do exactly what He says, that you may be supplied and that you may be growing in your Christian life. A rebellious heart is not a growing heart. And I want to ask you to give your life, your soul, your spirit, and all that you are to Jesus Christ, not only as your Savior, but Lord and Master of your life.
1: 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One day opposition to Christ will cease. A reminder is coming up in today's moment with Charles Stanley.
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1: 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How do you have a New Testament church? Here's a simple answer in a moment with Charles Stanley.
0: Jesus Christ is Lord in the church, where the priority of their concern is, what does the Lord Jesus Christ want us to do? What is it that pleases Him? Whatever pleases Him, that is what we will do, whether anybody likes it or not. That's the only way to have a New Testament church. Recognition of the headship of Christ, submission to that headship, and obedience to Him without arguing and fussing and carrying on and manipulating God to fit our goal or our particular perspective. He says Jesus Christ is the head of the church, and He says one day, whether you recognize it or not, that every single knee, brother, I can think of some folks who think they're going to have a hard time getting down, but every knee is going to bow quickly in the judgment to confess that Jesus Christ is Lord. And listen, He says even the wicked, diabolical unbelievers are going to have to confess that Jesus Christ is Lord. And what is that going to do? It is going to glorify God the Father.
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9: Knowing God from Harvest with Pastor and Evangelist Greg Laurie.
10: My grandchildren have some rabbits, Fuzzy and Cotton. Well, sadly, the other day, my granddaughter Allie came in crying because Fuzzy died. And, this is heartbreaking for a little child. But one of the things that Allie said after Fuzzy died was, "It isn't fair." And I think she sort of tapped into something there that we feel about a lot of things in life. Well, that just isn't fair. I mean, we all assume we're, well, going to live long lives. And it just seems like an aberration that death would come and change everything. And really, it's true. It isn't fair. It isn't good. Death is harsh and mean, and it rips people away that we love. So listen. Christ has conquered death. You say, "Now, are you nuts, Craig? People still die. What do you mean Christ has conquered death?" Well, I know people die. Well, I know that very well, actually. But I'm saying death is not the end. When you put your faith in Christ, you have life during life, and you have the hope of life beyond the grave. Why? Because when Jesus died on the cross, he paid the price for our sin, and he conquered death. Death died when Christ rose. What are you trusting in right now?
9: 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Already know God? 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
11: Hi, I'm Johnny Erickson Tata, and the other day at work was crazy. I was in one meeting, then had to be pulled out of it for a different meeting, then a phone interview, then there were a few guests who stopped by my office, then back to my computer to hurry and meet a deadline. After work, I was bushed. When Ken picked me up to drive me home, I told him about my crazy busy day, and he paused after listening to my litany and said with a grin, "But you're not bedridden, are you?" Immediately, I understood what he meant and happily answered, "You're absolutely right. I am not bedridden, and I don't have cancer anymore, at least I don't think, and I don't have pneumonia. I haven't broken a bone today. I have a job and friends and a good home, and I am grateful." And guess what? I meant it. It's why Ephesians chapter 5 says, to give thanks in everything, even for a crazy busy day.
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16: God says also that Jesus is the sustainer of life. Colossians chapter 1, verses 15 through 17 tells us that Jesus Christ is the exact likeness of the unseen God. He existed before God made anything else. 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
15: On today's edition of Real Life Radio, Pastor Jack continues in his series called The Life and Times of Jesus Christ and a message titled Christ and His Creation. Now, this is a series about the real Jesus, who Jesus really is, not the Jesus of popular opinion, but the Jesus of the Bible, God himself, who stepped into our world. And in this message, we're going to see that Jesus is also the creator of everything around us. You see, when we look at the world, we're really facing a choice. Either everything came from random accidents, or it came from a designer. And the evidence we see in creation points us straight to Jesus Christ. So today, Pastor Jack teaches us that Jesus Christ isn't just present in creation. He is the creator of it. The Lord who made the heavens and the earth is the very same Jesus Christ who came to redeem us. And that changes everything that we've been led to believe about our existence. Now, with his message called Christ and His Creation, here's pastor and Bible teacher Jack Hibbs.
16: The two Bibles, one is written here on your lap, bound in leather. The other is the universe that is both around us and outside the walls of this church. What do you mean? Meaning that you could go outside, and if you are intellectually honest, you can pluck a leaf off of a liquid amber tree that's out front here and put it under the scrutiny of an electron microscope and find data so vast and so mind-boggling, technology so fantastic, that it's greater than the technology used to put the shuttle up into space and, in fact, even build it. It's a technology more advanced than a blade of grass that man cannot produce it. Yet we can produce atomic watches that we have on our wrists. And nobody would ever say that a watch arose by spontaneous chances. And yet the very creature who stands at the precipice of decision, the human, has been duped into an idea that evolution is in fact scientific. When today, in the advancement of modern sciences, that science itself is saying, as you'll see, that Darwinism and evolution is bunk. It's amazing. It's exciting. Look with me at our first delve into this, Christ and His creation, and that is the creation testifies of God. Listen, creation has to testify of something. Does it testify of evolution, or does it testify of God? Well, let's take a look and see. The first thing that we see is that the Bible presumes a special creation. You ought to write down special creation. You're going to hear it a lot in the future. The Bible presumes. What do I mean by that? First of all, Genesis chapter 1, verse 1. My friend, if you can get past the first verse of the Bible, it's downhill from there on. In the beginning, God created the heavens and the earth. Doesn't apologize for it. Doesn't put its tongue in its cheek about it. States it as a fact. In the beginning, that is of the material universe, God created the heavens and the earth. Don't ask me to explain it. We don't know how. We can't. When it says God, it is Elohim. El, God, Him, plural. A singular plurality. That's, by the way, a hint concerning who the Creator is. In the beginning, God, who is a singular plurality, go figure in the Hebrew language, whoever He is, He's one, but there's a plurality of it. That God, who's one, is both Father, Son, and Holy Spirit. God is one. That's what the Bible declares. God created the heavens and the earth. No apology. States it as a fact. In fact, the ancient world assumes this to be true. It doesn't matter what culture you go into. If it's not the Hebrew or the Oriental custom of that realm, if you go into places far removed from the cradle of civilization, that area of the Middle East, and you go to the extenuating areas of the world, and you look at those ancient cultures, they believed in God or gods having created. And so the Bible presumes a special creation. In Isaiah chapter 40, verse 28, he says, "Do you not know? Have you not heard that the Lord is the everlasting God? He is the creator of the ends of the earth. And He will not grow tired or weary, and His understanding you cannot fathom." I like that. Well, I want a God I can handle. Well, then go think of some cult God that you can handle. Because the Bible says about the God of the Bible, He's past finding out. What a challenge to us. Concerning creation, it's either evolution, a series of accidents that has brought you here today, or it is what is called special creation, where there is an advanced design engineer. If you don't want to call Him God, just for argument's sake, can you just think right now and write it down any way you want? Designer, engineer, planner. Because there's nothing that you can point to in this world that is void of a designer. Nothing. The seat you're sitting on was in the concept of a man's mind first, or a woman's mind, and it was then generated. The carpet, the screens, the computer, the camera. And if these things are all lesser than its creator, then you take a look at the humanity that you and I are, and you look at the evolutionary claim, or you look at the pure declaration of the Bible, and you've got to make a decision, friend. And the first thing that we want to see is that the evidence of the natural world around us is assumed in the Bible, or as I said, presumed. Very, very important. Romans chapter 1, verse 20, it says, "For since the creation of the world, His invisible attributes are clearly seen, being understood by the things which He has made." That means every human has got that internal witness. But this special creation speaks of this, that there's an intelligence to the creation, there's a functionality to it, and there's a meaningful purpose to it. Now get this. In creation, what do we find? If we take an approach to the physical evidence that is out there, what do we find? You know what, right now, not right now, but after the service, you can drive up here by Aerojet up in the Chino Hills, right back behind my house. And you can go up that road, it's a paved road, you can pull over to the side and take a stick and begin digging in the dirt, and there are millions and millions, probably hundreds of millions of fossils there, of shellfish. Millions of them. I mean, it's ridiculous, it's hilarious, there's so many. All of them found in their actual state. There's none with one leg sticking out. There's no shell with one, maybe antenna or antennae. There's no half salamander and half snake or bird or whatever. There's no transitional forms found in the fossil records as we read in books. There's none. You can travel to every museum in the world. You will not find one fossil record of a transitional form. What do I mean? Things are found in their present order, their state. Either it has died because it is ancient, or it exists today and you can look at it. Example, there are fossils of ancient snails, giant ancient snails, We don't have giant ancient snails today, but they're perfect snails. Are you with me? They're not snails with a nose. And then maybe a couple of million years later, they're a snail with a nose and a thumb. You say, well, it's ridiculous. Well, let me put it this way. We're being told recently now in the latest National Geographic that scientists believe, and of course if a scientist believes it, gosh, it must be true, that at one point in time, a lizard or a snake, one or the other, gave birth or hatched its young and it was covered in feathers. And as it advanced, it went from the reptilian world to the flying world. This is taught. Nobody dares question it because it's science. I want to show you this morning that it's not science at all. Listen, before we get too much into this, we better be critical thinkers. Do you know what I mean with that? Think hard and ask why. Now let's go, and we need to go very quickly. The Bible presumes a special creation. Also, the evidence confirms creation. What do we mean by that? Well, if we look at the astronomical account of things, that is in the area of astrophysics, we are now finding out from the Hubble telescope that the universe, in fact, the universes, plural, the cosmoses, if you could say it that way, all had a point of origination, that they are all expanding outwardly. In fact, so much so that, what is it? It is a little bit after 12 right now. In 24 hours from right now, you and I will have traveled 1,000,000 miles through deep space than where we are at right now. In 24 hours, we will be occupying a place in space that we've never occupied before, and every 24 hours, we go another 1,000,000 miles. Think of the universe on the back of a flatbed 18-wheeler and it's going down the freeway. That's what you and I are doing right now at about a little over 1,200 miles an hour on our axis, spinning. Isn't that wild? This thing called the Big Bang Theory, because everything's expanding outward. God says in the prophet Isaiah, he says in Isaiah chapters 40 through 45, he says, I've created the heavens and the earth and I have stretched them out. And yet that's exactly what science shows us, that something happened. It's called the Big Bang to those who don't believe, or the Big God to those who do. When it was created, in the day that it was created, God sent it into motion. And you can do the math in reverse and back up. And astrophysicists have done this, and they found out that the Earth must be, and the universe must be, much younger than we ever earlier were taught. Well, when that news was announced, the paleontologists and the anthropologists went nuts because they're trying to figure out where man came from. And so they need an older Earth. So we have an Earth that is required to be older than its universe. The sciences are in debate one with another because there's the hard empirical evidence of what they're finding out in astrophysics versus what evolutionists need to adopt. And there's a big conflict. Isn't that interesting? Well, what should really reign? Science, true science, good science, should be the governor. Now, the fact of the matter is that there's a big problem. And one of the arguments given to us regarding God as being creator is that the fossil records show that we have evolved. That is absolutely not true. There are no fossil records of what is called transitional forms, not a one. There is not one in the world. And you would think if over the millions and gazillions of years that they argue about, that there'd be one fossil of a transitional form in some museum found by somebody somewhere, and there are none. There are none.
18: 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And now, let's get back to today's message. Once again, here's Pastor Jack.
16: Consider this also. The creation agrees with its creator. The creation testifies of God. How so? The Bible presumes it, states it bluntly. The evidence of creation is all around us. We just need to look. And the creation itself agrees with God, agrees with its creator. How so? Simply like this. And I know this is fundamental, but it sure is accurate. I have in my backyard a family of woodpeckers. They're noisy. They're fun to watch. But those guys are crazy. They're hilarious. And you can always tell when they're in the backyard because you hear this. And you can go out there and watch them. They're beautiful. They're black and white speckled with a red head and black wings. And you say, what does this have to do with the study? It has everything to do with it. Did you know that the tongue of a woodpecker wraps around its brain 8 times? So what? Did you know that when that woodpecker goes to hit the tree that it flexes its tongue? And the brain, because of inertia, the head's going one way. When it stops against the tree, that tongue acts in a way as a buffer and keeps the brain gently, lightly floating so it doesn't become bruised. And scientists have proven that if it was wrapped 5 times, the woodpecker would kill itself with one hit. If it was wrapped 6 times, he would kill himself. If it was wrapped 7 times around the brain, it would kill itself. Guess what? 8 times is just right. And guess what? Guess why it can't be 9 times? Because there's not enough cranial capacity between the brain and the skull to accommodate a 9th loop of the tongue. Isn't evolution smart? Well, how about this? Evolution tells us that on the lump of what was going to be our head, in times past, that we got an irritant, and we began to rub the irritant with our flipper. And our flipper, in rubbing the irritant, turned this sandy, irritating thing into an eye. And amazingly enough, the eye announced to itself, I see 2020. Stop rubbing. Stop rubbing. Now, that's very cool. Now, start rubbing on this side. Rub on this side now and create an eye. That is ridiculous when your eye is one of the most advanced pieces of technology in the world. It has to be created in a perfect, steady-state arena. It cannot evolve. It's impossible. It's mathematically impossible. And according to the law of entropy and the second law of thermodynamics, it is impossible. Because the world, the observable and invisible universe, the microscopic universe that we know of, scientifically, is going from an ordered state to chaos. Its definition, the second law of thermodynamics. You know this is true when you buy a new car, tragically enough. You buy that thing, you take it home, and then a month later, it just doesn't look as new as it did a month earlier. Why? Entropy. Scientifically, the moment a baby is born, that baby is on a path to die. Aging process. The universe declares this. Concerning the fossil records, my friend, there is no transitional form. It doesn't exist. And that is a very, very important thing, something that people need to realize and understand. And the thing is, we are told that they exist, but no one questions such a thing. The next thing that we want to consider is a couple of announcements that we want to look at. Take a look at this. This is Dr. Korner, professor of botany at Cambridge University. I believe that to the unprejudiced, the fossil record is clearly in favor of a special creation. If evolution occurred, there should be some subtle appearances of various creatures in the fossil record, with transitional forms linking them together, close quote. This man is not a Christian. He's a professor of botany at Cambridge University. Also this, Dr. David Pilbeam of Yale University. He's a paleontologist. He says, I know that, at least in paleoanthropology, data are still so sparse that the evolutionary theory heavily influences our interpretation. The evolutionary theory clearly reflects ideology rather than actual data. Did you hear that? Can you see it? Read it for yourself. These quotes originate from non-Christian writings. This is important stuff. The second thing that we want to consider this morning is that Jesus is the over his creation. Yes, that's true. That Jesus is, in fact, the creator. The Bible says in the book of Hebrews, chapter 1, verses 1 and 2, God, who at various times and in various ways spoke in time past to the fathers by the prophets, has in these last days spoken to us by his Son, whom he has appointed heir of all things, through whom also he made the worlds. That's pretty clear, don't you think? What about Revelation 4:11? Revelation 4:11 says, "You alone are worthy," that is the Lamb of God, "O Lord, to receive glory and honor and power, for you have created all things, and by your will they exist and were created." That's very exciting. Well, consider this. God says he is the designer of life, that Jesus Christ is both the author and the finisher of not only faith, but of life itself. John's gospel says that Jesus is the giver of life. Interesting, Charles Darwin said, if you have enough matter and enough time and enough energy, it will equal life. Matter plus time plus energy equals life. Did you know that that's impossible? You can have all the matter in the known universe. You can have all the time that eternity can afford. You can have all of the energy generated. But until you insert the factor of concept or design, it will produce nothing but a series of accidents that will never result in anything intelligent, functional, or useful. How so? If you put even the parts of a model, go down to the store and buy a model and put it in a room and put it on a shaker and get some, get a lightning bolt, because Darwin talks about that, and charge it with a bit of energy and shake it up and give it some time. Even though the model has already been pre-engineered to fit together, do you know what happens when the wing plugs in accidentally to the fuselage? The moment it comes in with the next shake, it does what? According to the laws of thermodynamics, it must come apart. The windshield of that fighter plane might land on the nose or the front of that aircraft, but the moment it lands, with the next shake, it comes off. We know this to be true in science. You remove concept, design, engineering, and Darwin has nothing. But you see, it's an exciting alternative to take if you don't want to think about God. And plus, you can make a living at it, I guess. Very, very important. Listen, also this. God says that he's the creator of life. He's the creator of life. He's the giver of life. Even in the medical world, in the areas of medical research, it is God. And any physician, any research physician, talks about this mystery of life. There's no mystery. It's the Lord. God says also that Jesus is the sustainer of life. Colossians chapter 1, verses 15 through 17 tells us that Jesus Christ is the exact likeness of the unseen God. He existed before God made anything else. Christ himself is the creator, verse 16 says, who made everything in heaven and in earth. And it goes on to say in verse 17 that by him all things are held together. This is the Lord who we know. This is the Lord of the Bible. Do we see evidence of this? Yes. It's intelligent. Listen, for now, friend, if you're struggling with this, divorce yourself from Calvary Chapel, divorce yourself from the Catholic Church, divorce yourself from the Baptist or Methodist, divorce yourself from that, and just for a moment consider the evidence that is around us and the evidence of who we are, both of the past and present and the future. It screams God. It screams designer. It screams engineer. Don't make an intellectual decision based upon some kind of mishap of the past that maybe a Sunday school teacher upset your feelings, so now you don't believe in God, you believe in evolution. What are you, nuts? That Sunday school teacher didn't die for your sins, and that Sunday school teacher's not your creator. God is. And if God's the creator, don't you think the evidence should be known? Oh, it is. But it's open to a lot of speculation by those who don't want to believe. And that's okay. That's man's sovereign choice. But don't you dare say that you're not a creationist because of the overwhelming intellectual evidence and the empirical facts of it all. You can't do that. It's a moral decision on your part. It's a spiritual decision on your part. If you want to look at the evidence, you'll become a creationist. And I hope meet the Creator, who is Jesus himself.
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9: When George Washington accepted command of the Continental Army, Americans were fighting a king and determined not to replace one form of unchecked power with another. Washington understood the difference between authority and ownership. In 1775, he declared, "When we assume the soldier, we do not lay aside the citizen." Even as commander of America's army, Washington remembered that he remained one of the people and that the power entrusted to him was never his to keep. He did not fight to rule America. He fought so Americans could govern themselves. Washington's example gave the young nation something more than victory. It gave America a standard for leadership. Those who hold power must remain accountable to the people they serve. Because in a free nation, leadership is not ownership. It is a duty and a trust.
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current journey through the book of Acts here on A New Beginning. Pastor Greg Laurie is helping us learn from our spiritual forefathers and see how the Acts of the Apostles show us how to live more rewarding lives here and now, 20 centuries later. Today, in a message called A Life Well Lived, Pastor Greg helps us consider the story of a young man in Acts chapter 7 that set a strong example for other believers to follow. It was an inspiring life right up to the very end.

0: Stephen was a well-respected man. He was full of faith and the Holy Spirit. And he had this great wisdom. And though he was young, he was so wise. But here's another thing that will come out of this story. Stephen died at a very young age. In fact, he was the first martyr of the early church. The greatest tragedy is not a life that is cut short, if we want to use that verbiage. The greatest tragedy is a life that is wasted. Jim Elliot was a martyr, along with Nate Saint and others who went to take the gospel to a tribe known as the Alcas. And they were killed by this tribe. And in fact, Jim's wife, Elizabeth, went back and led the very man that killed her husband to Christ. So it was a story of redemption, ultimately. But Jim was a very young man when he died. He was only 28 years old. And he had a little journal. And in his journal, he wrote these words, and they found this later. Quote, "He is no fool to give up what he cannot keep to gain that which he cannot lose," end quote. So Stephen, he looked for opportunities and he seized them. So now he's brought before the Sanhedrin. The Sanhedrin was sort of like the Supreme Court of the day. But back in this culture, they had religious authority, but they also had secular authority. So they ruled in all kinds of affairs and issues of the day. These guys were the most influential people in the land. So here stands Stephen before this very distinguished group of individuals. And he's thinking, this is an opportunity for the gospel. Now, if Stephen had played his cards right, he could have gone home for dinner. But he thought, no, I want to reach these people with the gospel. And I wonder, and I can't guarantee this, of course, but I wonder if he even zeroed in on one of those men in the Sanhedrin. Clearly the leader, a young man named Saul. And he thought, what if God reached that guy? What if he became a follower of Jesus? Can you imagine what the Lord could do through a man like that? We don't know if that was the case, but we know Saul was there. So now Stephen gives this amazing overview of the history of the Jewish people, and there's so much interesting detail in it. And then he brings it to Jesus and reminds him that they betrayed Christ, they crucified Christ. Well, this didn't go over real well. We pick the story up in Acts chapter 7, verse 54. Why don't you look at that with me? The Jewish leaders were infuriated by Stephen's accusation, and they shook their fists at him in rage. You know, a message is not going over well when people do that. When they shake their fists at you. But Stephen, full of the Holy Spirit, gazed steadily into heaven and saw the glory of God, and he saw Jesus standing in the place of honor at God's right hand, and he told them, "Look, I see the heavens open and the Son of Man standing at the place of honor at God's right hand." And then they put their hands over their ears and began shouting, and they rushed at him and dragged him out of the city and began to stone him. And his accusers took off their coats and laid them at the feet of a young man named Saul. And as they stoned him, Stephen prayed, "Lord Jesus, receive my spirit." He fell to his knees shouting, "Lord, don't charge him with this sin." And with that, he fell asleep. Wow, what a story. God gave Stephen the grace he needed when he needed it. You say, wow, if I were in this situation, I wouldn't have reacted as Stephen did. I don't know that that's true. God will give you what you need when you need it. Not before, never after. Because I can think of people I've seen that are suffering, and I think, man, I would never be like that. I wouldn't have that kind of faith. Why do you say that? The Bible says he's a very present help in times of trouble. So God will give you what you need when that moment comes. And that's exactly what he did for Stephen. Hebrews 4:16 says, God will give us grace to help in time of need. And so God gave him that grace. And what does Stephen see? Verse 56, "I see the heavens open and the Son of Man standing at the place of honor at God's right hand." Isn't that interesting? What keeps Stephen going? He sees Jesus. What will keep you going? You need to see Jesus. You need to get your eyes off of your circumstances, off of your problems, and put your eyes on God Himself. Yeah. In Hebrews 12, the author says, lay aside the weight and the sin that so easily besets you and look unto Jesus, the author and finisher of your faith. That's what will get you through the troubles you might be facing even now. But here's what is really unique, is Jesus is standing. Have you ever noticed that every other time we read of Jesus in glory, He is sitting at the right hand of God. But here uniquely, He is standing at the right hand of God. Why was Jesus standing? I don't know, He just got tired of sitting. No. There's a reason, my opinion, is He was standing in honor, welcoming the first martyr of the early church. As Stephen was standing for Jesus on earth, Jesus was standing for Stephen in heaven. Because Jesus said, if you will confess me before people, I will confess you before the Father. Jesus is saying, Stephen, I see what's happening here. I love you. You're going to be with me in just a moment. And Stephen saw that, and it just changed everything. And he fell on his knees, verse 59, saying, Lord, don't charge him with this sin. And he fell asleep. Wow. Is that not a perfect reflection of what Jesus did on the cross? When Christ was crucified, He gave seven statements, each one significant. The order of them is significant. Statement number one, Father, forgive them, for they know not what they do. Stephen says effectively the same thing, Lord, don't charge them with this sin. And then we read, he said, Lord Jesus, receive my spirit. This means that he knew he was passing into glory. And it's a reminder that there's no delay from the time we leave this world and go to the next one. When you close your eyes on earth, you open them in heaven. When you take your last breath on earth, you take your next breath in heaven. When a believer dies, they go straight to heaven. This is what the Bible teaches. 2 Corinthians 5:8 says we're fully confident we'd rather be away from these bodies, and then we'll be at home and with the Lord. God allowed Stephen's life to be taken because he had fulfilled his task. He had fulfilled his calling in his generation. Now here's the thing. None of us has a guarantee we will live a long life. Coming back to Jim Elliot, another entry in his journal went as follows, and I quote, I seek not a long life, but a full one like you, Lord Jesus, end quote. That's what we want. We want a full life. God determines the length of our life. We don't. Oh, we think we do. Oh, yes, but I'm eating all the proper food, you know. And then there's some random dude who lives on hot dogs and makes it past 100. You spent your life eating tofu and kale. But a full life, a meaningful life, that's what we want. Corrie ten Boom made this statement, quote, a life is not measured by its duration, but by its donation. We all want to live long lives. I mean, look, Stephen didn't have a death wish. He wanted to live life. No one loves life more than the Christian. Because as Paul said, to live is Christ, to die is gain. We love life, but the Christian does not have to be afraid of death. Doesn't mean we want to die. But what it means is we will die. You wake up in the morning, what if this is my last day on earth? Then it's your last day on earth. So live it well. Live it right. Honor God. And you go straight into glory. Are you living your life well? You know, as you get older, you understand that verse that says, we live our lives like a story that's been told. What story is your life telling? And let me say a word to you that are young. It's so important to make the right decisions, because in a blink of an eye, you'll be old, like me. But you'll probably look much better than I look. But it's kind of shocking to think about how quickly life goes by. And that's why you want to make the right decisions now. Lay the foundation. Because the evening of your life is determined by the morning of your life, or the end from the beginning. Stephen, He had his life right. He was young, but he lived it for God's glory. Ecclesiastes 12:1 says, "Don't let the excitement of youth cause you to forget your Creator. Honor him in your youth before you grow old and no longer enjoy living." So get your goals right and let your passion be for Jesus.
1: Pastor Greg Laurie will have the second half of his message in just a moment.
0: You know, I've heard people describe a trip to Israel as seeing the Bible actually come to life. Hey, everybody, Greg Laurie. And I've been to Israel many times, and I've led a lot of tours, and I have to say that's absolutely true. Listen, when you're walking on the same stones that Jesus himself walked on, well, that's something that's enriching to your faith. It's not just a travel experience. It actually energizes and enhances your study of the Bible. Think of it this way. It's a vacation with a purpose. And we're going to be taking a tour of Israel April 6 to 15, 2027. 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
1: 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Well, we're in the middle of Pastor Greg's series called The Upside Down Life, and we're focusing on the example of Stephen today from Acts chapter 7.
0: Now let me close with just a few quick points. If you're taking notes, number one, for the Christian walking in God's will, death will come at the appointed time. Again, for the Christian walking in the will of God, death will come at the appointed time. Not a minute before or after. The Bible says there's a time to be born, there's a time to die. So it comes down to this. You are indestructible until God is done with you. It's all in God's hands. Number two, I already made this point, but I'll make it again. The Christian does not have to fear death. Notice verse 59 says, Stephen fell asleep. Actually, this was a violent death. This young man was stoned. And it says he fell asleep. You know, sleep is only used to describe the death of a Christian in the Bible. It's never used to describe the death of a non-Christian. And I think the reason the word sleep is used is it's something, well, it doesn't have to be feared, right? You know, when you get older, sleeping's kind of, well, I'm gonna take a nap. When you're older, happy hour is a nap, right? You don't have to be afraid. Oh, no, I'm going to fall asleep. Oh, no. And it's okay to fall asleep because you'll wake up. And he woke up in the presence of God. Number three, in heaven, all of our questions will be answered. Oh, we have so many questions now. So many things we don't understand. Why did God let this happen? I just was with a couple in our church who lost a member of their family, a young man, unexpectedly. And, you know, the questions. I know these questions. I ask these same questions. Why? It's okay to ask why questions. Even Jesus hanging on the cross said, my God, why have you forsaken me? So ask away. Doesn't mean you'll get an answer, but you can ask. But one day you will get an answer. And until that day, we live on promises, not explanations. So don't spend too much time wondering why. Instead, go back to who and what. Who as in who shall I turn to? You need to turn to God. What as in what should I do now? You should seek to glorify God. One day your questions will be answered. One day your tears will be dried. One day all of these things will be resolved. But until that day, we must trust God. There's one other thing I want to close with. God can bring good out of the worst kind of bad. God can bring good out of the worst kind of bad. Now, Romans 8:28 is a verse that is so beautiful and powerful, but it's often misunderstood. We all know it, right? You want to take a stab at just saying it together without it on the screen? For we know that all things work together to those who love God and are the called. Pretty good. Like 12 of you knew. That's a great verse. We quote it. Now, here's where we misunderstand it. We think maybe it means that no matter what bad thing happens to me, God will turn it into something good, right? That's not actually what the verse says. It says, we know that all things work together for good to those that love God. You see, there are things that happen in life that are bad things, they're tragic things, and they'll always be a bad and tragic thing. But despite that tragic thing, God can still do something good. So it doesn't mean I need to say, this bad thing happened, so this good thing will happen. No, maybe it's like this. This bad thing happened. I don't know why this bad thing happened. I wish it had not happened. And one day maybe God will explain it to me. But despite that, I pray that God will bring good in my life as I've come through this tragedy with His help. So it's a difference. There's a difference. Everything doesn't have a tidy little bow on it. But with Jesus, He'll show me His purposes ultimately. Now, how did this work out in the church? Well, instead of stopping the church exploded in a good way. You see, up to this point, the church is kind of hanging out in Jerusalem. Jesus said, you shall receive power after the Holy Spirit has come upon you to be witnesses for me in Jerusalem, Judea, Samaria, and the uttermost parts of the earth. And they're like, yeah, that's cool, but we're going to hang out in Jerusalem. They're having a little holy huddle. But after they saw the courage of Stephen, after they saw him lay his life down as he did, they went everywhere with the gospel. And there was one man that was reached this day, and his name was Saul of Tarsus, later to become the great apostle Paul. So Stephen's life is short, but it was full. And he was faithful to death, and God gave to him a crown of life. And that's what He promises to all of us as we serve Him. So let me close with this thought, and then we're going to pray. If you died today, would you go to heaven? You say, well, I hope so. Well, look, I want more than hope. I want to know. I know I will go to heaven when I die. Why? Because I'm a preacher? No. Because I put my faith in Christ and He's forgiven me of my sins. Same way you're going to get into heaven. As I've said so many times, heaven is not for good people. It's for forgiven people. You need to be forgiven. So if you're not sure if you're forgiven of your sin, if you're not certain that you'll go to heaven when you die, I would like to have a prayer. And I would like to lead you in a prayer where you would ask Christ to come into your life. If you need Jesus in your life, pray this after me right now. Pray these words. Lord Jesus, I know that I'm a sinner, but I know that You're the Savior who died on the cross for my sin and rose again from the dead. I turn from my sin now, and I choose to follow You from this moment forward as my Savior and Lord. Thank You for hearing this prayer and answering it. In Jesus' name, we pray.

0: 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Well, Pastor Greg, we heard about an aging family member of ours who made some macaroni salad one day. And she hadn't made it for years. Well, she called her sister and told her she made some macaroni salad, but it didn't yield very much. Maybe one serving, if that. And the sister asked her, "Did you remember the macaroni?" Oh, my goodness, that's what's wrong. You know, when we live the Christian life, we need to remember all the ingredients, don't we?
1: Yes.
0: If we don't have all the ingredients, we're not doing it right. And you have a new book that gives us sort of the recipe, don't you?
1: Yeah, I think of a related story of a friend of mine whose mother made the best coconut cake you've ever had in your life. But then as time began to pass, she started forgetting things. And one time she put salt in instead of sugar. So different experience.
0: Oh,
1: so
0: man.
1: Ingredients matter. Balance matters. And so that is also true of the Christian life. There needs to be a consistency in what we do. Let me illustrate. Every growing Christian needs to open the Bible each and every day and read it. They should also memorize it. They need to internalize it. They need to meditate on it. You know, someone says, happy is the man or the woman that meditates in God's word day and night. And the word meditate means to ponder, think about, contemplate. You know, in Eastern meditation, one seeks to empty their mind. But in biblical meditation, using that word contextually, one fills their mind with the word of God. Well, you never outgrow this. But a lot of Christians don't have this discipline in their life, and they wonder why they're deficient spiritually. Well, I would illustrate it this way. Let's say you're feeling lethargic and tired and even sick, and the next day you're feeling worse. My question is, when did you eat last? You have to keep a regular diet of the right kind of food, because you can eat the wrong kind of food too, can't you? So the word of God, you know, if you have a diet of social media and you don't take time for the word of God, this is going to have a damaging effect on your life. So this is just one of the things we talk about in this new book called What Every Growing Christian Needs to Know. I think you're going to read things in this book you've heard before. I think you're going to read things you've never read before, and I hope that you'll start applying these principles, and we want to send you this book for your gift of any size. Now, what that means is whatever you send, we'll send you this book. But what we're asking is please be generous and give what you can. Some can only give a little. They'll get a copy. Others can give more. 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Dave, tell them how to get a copy.
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9: Today will be humid with a mix of clouds and sun, and there is a chance of a thunderstorm in the area later this afternoon. The high will reach 81 degrees. Tonight, expect the clouds to break with a few heavy thunderstorms. Late night fog may reduce visibility, and any downpour could lead to temporary flooding on roadways and in poor drainage areas. The low will be around 67 degrees. I'm meteorologist Jason Caterina on AM 1160. Hope for your life.
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13: I'm just amazed when those who do not have Christ in their lives can manage to live virtuously. 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Dead to sin, but alive to God." 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
15: Hi, I'm Johnny Erickson Tata, and the other day at work was crazy. I was in one meeting, then had to be pulled out of it for a different meeting, then a phone interview, then there were a few guests who stopped by my office, then back to my computer to hurry and meet a deadline. After work, I was bushed. When Ken picked me up to drive me home, I told him about my crazy busy day, and he paused after listening to my litany and said with a grin, "But you're not bedridden, are you?" Immediately, I understood what he meant and happily answered, "You're absolutely right. I am not bedridden, and I don't have cancer anymore, at least I don't think, and I don't have pneumonia. I haven't broken a bone today. I have a job and friends and a good home, and I am grateful." And guess what? I meant it. It's why Ephesians chapter 5 says, to give thanks in everything, even for a crazy busy day.
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18: See the omniscience of the Lord. You see His eternity was, is, and is to come, the past, the present, and the future. These creatures were worshiping an almighty God.
19: Welcome to In Grace with Jim Scudder, the senior pastor of Quentin Road Baptist Church in suburban Chicago. He is also the president of Dayspring Bible College, shaping the next generation of Christian leaders.
10: Welcome back to In Grace. This is Jim Scudder, and we are in a series, Armageddon's Dawn. The idea is to go through the book of Revelation verse by verse and let that take us into other places of Scripture. Today, we're going to be in Isaiah, Hosea, Joshua, Psalms, Joel, and more places. And we're all talking about a really interesting passage that we started yesterday in Revelation 4, 6, and 7. And this is the throne room of God, the four beasts, the four worshipful creatures, might be a better way to say it, that were full of eyes. And the first beast was like a lion. The second was like a calf. The third had a face as a man, and the fourth like a flying eagle. And we're examining these four very interesting creatures and what they represent. And they actually represent, each of them, a different sphere of creation. And by the way, man is the chief creature. Man isn't just an evolved animal. People that teach that, pretty soon the kids are going to start shooting kids in schools. Well, actually they do, because we've taught them that. But we are created in the image of God. But there are different realms that God's creatures were made to live in. And so you see that with the, you know, the great lion, and the, you have the man, you have the eagle flying through the air, and you have the cow or the calf. So you have these different representations of creation, these different living, worshipful creatures, kind of angelic beings around the throne. So we're going to be zooming in on this a little bit more today and examining these four amazing creations. Hey, we have a prophecy chart that will really help you as we study Armageddon's Dawn. It's free, and all you have to do is contact us and we will get it to you. You can go on our website anytime, day or night. 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You can also call us right now at 1-800-78-GRACE. In Isaiah 65, verse 25, we read about the lion and the lamb, or the wolf and the lamb, shall feed together. Can you imagine that happening today? If you went to a zoo and they had a wolf and a lamb in the same pen, they wouldn't have a wolf and a lamb in the same pen for very long. We would have lamb chops. But the Bible talks about this in the future. The Bible talks about the lion will eat straw like a bullock. God didn't create the lion to tear apart other animals. Death isn't part of God's creation. There's going to be a restoration of the way it was in the future, in the millennium. Another verse that's taken on great meaning and impact on my life is Hosea 2:15. Hosea 2:15 is prophetic, I believe also referring to the millennial reign. I will give her her vineyards from thence. This is God restoring Israel, giving them everything that he promised them. And the valley of Achor for a door of hope. Now that's something that I might have read through and not thought about much until recently. The valley of Achor. Where is the valley of Achor? Well, if you know your Bible, you'll find the Valley of Achor referenced in Joshua 7. That's where we first read about the Valley of Achor. We also read about it in Isaiah's prophecy, referring to the fact that the flocks will feed in the Valley of Achor. And we also find it as a dividing tribe for the tribe of Judah, a point of the dividing line for the tribe of Judah. Where is the Valley of Achor? Well, we read about it in Joshua 7 when Israel came in to conquer. They went around Jericho. The walls fell down. He told the people not to take anything. The gold and silver would go to the tabernacle, the treasury of God, but everything else would be burnt. No one was supposed to take anything. But there was one man who was tempted and succumbed to the temptation. His name was Achan. By the end of the story, he was more than Achan. He was dead. He took of the accursed thing. God said, we're going to leave it all as a sign that you don't need this stuff. I'm going to provide for you abundantly. We're going to give this stuff as an offering, kind of a first fruits of the land. But Achan took the accursed thing. He took some precious metals as well as a garment and hid it in his tent. Do you think that you can hide something from God? Well, I heard that my whole life. God sees everything, and that really terrifies a young boy. God sees everything, but it's true. He does. Are you going to hide something from God? So they went and lost the next battle. They thought they got this. They did it their way. They got defeated at the next city, the city of Ai. They came back, and God revealed to them the reason they lost that battle. Really, two reasons. The first was they did it their way. Don't do it God's way and then next time do it your way because God's way worked and you feel confident in yourself. That doesn't make sense, but that's what we do. But more than that, there was a sin of the accursed thing. Achan had taken something. They identified him. They brought him out. Look at Joshua 7:26. And they raised over him a great heap of stones unto this day. He was stoned. And the Lord turned from the fierceness of his anger. Wherefore the name of that place was called the Valley of Achor unto this day. Achor means, this is pretty interesting, Achor means trouble or cursing. So from that day on until today, that valley is called the Valley of Cursing, the Valley of Trouble. But here in Hosea, there's a promise to take that valley of cursing and flip it over and make it a valley of blessing, a door of hope. Isn't that what God does? Isn't that how God operates?
18: He takes people that have sinned. He's paid the penalty for that sin. Those that receive that gift of eternal life are made righteous. The cursed thing becomes the thing of righteousness and of blessings. That's God's specialty, is to redeem and to restore, and he's going to restore this valley. Now, if this place, this Valley of Achor, the ruins of the Valley of Achor is how a certain scroll begins. It's called the Copper Scroll, and I'm not dogmatic on this. I find this very interesting, and we're going to present it as a three-part series on our show In Grace, that the Copper Scroll may point to tons of gold and silver and temple items. The discovery of these things at the Valley of Achor. Wouldn't that be incredible? And I think these things are going to happen very soon. And if it's true, it's going to precipitate the end times. I really believe that. If they find things like temple vessels or the Ark of the Covenant, you say, well, I saw that in Indiana Jones. Well, this isn't Indiana Jones. This is real life. And if it's true, the more, I'm always skeptical about these things, but the more I thought about this one and I was just there, the more I actually think it is true. That these items are buried right there under people's noses and all they have to do is go get them. And then Israel, I believe it's going to bring in a whole new wave because all of a sudden the Bible, many people in Israel are atheist or agnostic, but all of a sudden there's proof that all this is true. And hopefully it'll lead to a revival in Israel. Certainly a revival in Christianity if they find these items. So Hosea 2:15, the Valley of Achor becomes the Valley of Blessing, the Valley of Hope. That's what God does. God is a righteous judge. He keeps his promises. He's promised this millennial kingdom where all things will be made right. That'll be a glorious time. Revelation 16 tells us about all of these cursings that God is going to pour out upon the earth, the judgments, that man will curse God. But even while man is cursing God, the creation is blessing God. The creation, the stones will shout out, Jesus said, to proclaim him the Messiah. In Psalm 148, verse 7, it says, praise the Lord from the earth, ye dragons and all deeps, fire and hail, snow and vapor, stormy wind, fulfilling his word, mountains and all hills, fruit trees and all cedars, beasts and all cattle, creeping things and flying fowl. Can these creatures, can this earth really praise God? According to this and according to these four creatures, yes. The creation is bringing glory to God while man is cursing God. Because creation understands the reason for these cursings, these judgments that God is pouring out. Let's talk about these four creatures real quick. The lion, the king of the jungle, right? If you were out tent camping in a jungle and you heard the roar of a lion, what would you do? I don't know what you would do. If you're tent camping and you hear the roar of a lion, you really don't have any options. The first thing you're going to do is yell at your husband. Why did you put me in this situation? And you're right. The lion is the king of the forest, the emblem of dominion and of authority and of government. And we see this first living creature as a lion. In Joel 3:16, it talks about the Lord roaring out of Zion, uttering his voice from Jerusalem, and the heavens and the earth shall shake. But the Lord will be the hope of his people. Do you see this? You see judgment and you see redemption. It's always together. There's still grace, even in the judgment of God. And now this is pretty amazing. There's a Jewish tradition that says, well, we know that the camps of Israel, when they were leaving Egypt and camping as they were coming into the promised land, and it turned into 40 years, by the way, because they didn't have the faith they should have had. But the camp of Israel would have been in four sections. You have the tabernacle and the Levites in the middle. And then you have tribes, three tribes this way, three tribes this way, three tribes this way, three tribes this way. The banner of the first tribe, the tribe of Judah, that would be on the east side of the tabernacle. So every time they stopped, Judah, the tribe of Judah, would have been on the east side and two other tribes with them. The standard emblem, the flag that they would have in front of that group was the lion. And then we have the calf or the ox. The ox symbolizes firmness, steadiness, endurance, strength, and service. The camp of Ephraim was on the west side of the tabernacle with two other tribes. Their standard, their flag was an ox. And then we have the book of Mark. The book of Mark emphasizes the servant aspect of the Lord's ministry. Isn't that interesting? And then we have the living figure, the living creature with the face of a man. Man symbolizes intelligence and wisdom. And we know that God, the divine administration, is not a result of blind chance and fate. God isn't up there shaking dice. God has a plan, and he's fulfilling his plan in the world as we speak. We also know that the Gospel of Luke is presenting Christ as the compassionate Son of Man.
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18: Now we have the eagle. The distinguished bird among birds. I'd rather watch an eagle any day than any other feathered fowl. Because they're majestic, they're fast, they're beautiful. But there is none so majestic and powerful and grand as the eagle. And when God executes his judgment, he executes them swiftly. We have the fourth living creature, the face of an eagle. The camp of Dan rested on the northern side of the camp, the tabernacle. The standard symbol was of an eagle by Jewish tradition. And then we have the Gospel of John magnifying the deity and majesty of Christ, the Son of God. Are all these things coincidental? I don't think there are coincidences in Scripture. Like I said, you have all these different threads coming together into one weaving. This is how we find this scripture so incredible. And I probably didn't even scratch the surface of what's really in this text. And I sometimes fear that I didn't give you everything that was here. But from what we saw, it's pretty incredible. Our world is not thinking of God as a God of judgment. They prefer to look at the rainbow. They prefer to look at the peace of God. They want to see that, and they want to ignore the lightning and the thunder of the throne. And God is a God of grace, but his grace reigns through righteousness. Look at Romans 5:21. And as sin hath reigned unto death, that's why he has to pour out judgment, because sin reigns unto death. He has to put away sin finally. For those that reject him are rejecting grace, rejecting his righteousness, and he has to eventually put that down. If he doesn't, we're going to have all the same horrible things happening in our world. His grace reigns through righteousness unto eternal life by Jesus Christ our Lord. If you're to look at the camp of Israel from an aerial perspective, some people have looked at it in this way. Now, I'm not saying this is for sure, but the more I studied this and looked at it, I believe that this is the way the camp would have looked. You have the camp of Judah, the lion. You have the camp of Reuben, the man. You have camp of Dan, the eagle. You have camp of Ephraim, the ox, forming a cross. Is this an accident? I don't know. I don't know, but I don't think so. I think it's pretty amazing, isn't it? Now, I said that there's a comparison between the earthly temple and the heavenly sanctuary. You have the tabernacle. The tabernacle, you have the glory of God resting upon the Holy of Holies, the tabernacle, and you have something pretty amazing, God, God's glory and presence dwelling on the earth. You have the tabernacle that would have had a court, an outside court, with the brazen altar, a place for the priests to come and to purify themselves. You have the altar that they would sacrifice the animals. Now, that was one discovery that they found at Shiloh just as we were there. They discovered a rock that had the shape of a horn. You have that altar and other things. Then you have the holy place, the next part of the chamber where you go into. You have the menorah. You have the table of showbread. And then you go into, well, you wouldn't, but one time a year, the high priest could go into the Holy of Holies, the final chamber, and inside was the Ark of the Covenant. Remember the cherubim on the lid of the Ark of the Covenant? These living creatures remind us of cherubim that were seen with their wings over the holy place inside the manna and the budded rod. Could those things still be in existence? Do you think when they transferred to the temple that they just threw away the tabernacle? Some of the tabernacle might have survived. It was overlaid with wood with gold. Could that be somewhere hidden even today? But we see the earthly temple, the Holy of Holies. In heaven, we see the sanctuary, the throne of God. I believe that to be a comparison. The earthly temple, we see the seven-branched candlestick, right? The menorah. And in the heavenly sanctuary, what did we find in our text? We found the seven fires representing the sevenfold manifestation of the Spirit. Is that coincidental? I don't think so. In the earthly temple, we saw the brazen laver where the priests would wash. The women didn't have a mirror. They would take very highly polished brass, and that's how they would see before mirrors were invented. And so they took those mirrors and they made this brazen laver. And that corresponds in our heavenly scene with the sea of glass. Revelation 4:9, and the four beasts, each had of them six wings about him, and they were full of eyes within, and they rest not day and night, saying, holy, holy, holy, Lord God Almighty, which was and is to come. You see the omniscience of the Lord. You see his eternity was, is, and is to come, the past, the present, and the future. These creatures were worshiping an almighty God. And when these beasts give glory and honor and thanks to him that sat on the throne, who liveth forever and ever. This is real worship. Why do you want to go to heaven? Some of you want to go to heaven to not go to hell. And that's, by the way, commendable, because that's a good reason to want to go to heaven, to not want to go to hell. But heaven is so much more than escaping hell. It's going to be incredible. And we get to be part of worshiping our great God who liveth forever and ever. And if you say, well, that sounds pretty boring, you have no clue, do you? You have no clue the worth and the value that God has. And even if that's all we do for eternity, may we be excited and looking forward to the opportunity. If you've ever had an opportunity to be part of real

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4: 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This book will answer all the questions people are talking about today about Israel. To get these three resources, make a gift of $35 or more. 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
11: When George Washington accepted command of the Continental Army, Americans were fighting a king and determined not to replace one form of unchecked power with another. Washington understood the difference between authority and ownership. In 1775, he declared, "When we assume the soldier, we do not lay aside the citizen." Even as commander of America's army, Washington remembered that he remained one of the people and that the power entrusted to him was never his to keep. He did not fight to rule America. He fought so Americans could govern themselves. Washington's example gave the young nation something more than victory. It gave America a standard for leadership. Those who hold power must remain accountable to the people they serve, because in a free

0: 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It is a duty and a trust.
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0: Welcome to Day by Day, the verse-by-verse Bible teaching ministry of Calvary Chapel in Elk Grove Village, Illinois, with Pastor Phil Ballmeyer. We're glad you've joined us, and we look forward to spending time again in the Word of God together. 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
1: We've shared in previous studies how in the days leading up to the return of Christ would be marked by, among other things, apostasy. Paul was concerned enough about the false teachers who would come that he made it a point to warn the young pastor Timothy. Let's join Pastor Phil in 1 Timothy 4 to learn more. Let's listen.
2: We're going to be talking about in the last days, the Spirit expressly says, Paul says in chapter 4, verse 1, that some will depart from the faith, giving heed to seducing spirits and doctrines of demons, right? These doctrines got their start in the Garden of Eden. That's why we're going back there for a minute. So these four doctrines, this lie made up of four parts. First of all, God is not personal, but an impersonal force that fills the universe and everything and everyone in it. When Satan came to Eve, one of the things he subtly planted in her mind was the concept of the person that she had come to know as God was not God, listen, because of who he was, but was God because of what he knew. You see that in verse 5, okay? You will be like God, what? Knowing. In other words, this God had learned how to tap into a force that made him God. And now he was trying to keep her from understanding what this God force was because, you know, he didn't want to share divinity with her. He wanted to keep it for himself. See, that's what Satan was basically saying. He was saying, look, Eve, God hasn't told you the truth. Why? Because he knows if you eat this tree, your eyes will be, you'll be like him. He doesn't want the competition, all right? He's found divinity, and he's trying to keep you from it. So here you have the first part of the lie. God is not personal, but an impersonal force that fills the universe and flows through everything and everyone in it. What do we call that? Pantheism. Pantheism. Pan means all. Theism, God, all is God. The God force flows through everything and everyone. It flows through the rocks, the trees, the animals, its people. We are all part of the God force. Therefore, we are all God. The second element of the lie that Satan told Eve was that there was no ultimate death. When Satan told Eve, you will not surely die, he was saying to her, Eve, there is no ultimate death. Of course, this became the basis for the doctrine of reincarnation, which is spiritual evolution. You know, you just keep coming back, getting recycled, okay? Your spirit inhabits one body after another. One body will wear out and die. Your spirit then will incarnate another body. And the idea is that every time you live in the earth, you're to live a better, more enlightened, more moral life until you finally, you know, ascend to godhood. And that's the third element of the lie that Satan told Eve, was that she could become a god. He said, for God knows that in the day that you eat of the tree of the knowledge of good and evil, your eyes will be open and you will be like God. Or in other words, you will ascend to godhood, he told her. And number four, the fourth element of the lie that Satan told Eve was that godhood could be achieved through the tree of knowledge. Or in other words, the path to godhood was through enlightenment, which she could bring about by doing something. In this case, eating from the tree of the knowledge of good and evil. Satan said, you will not surely die, for God knows that in the day that you eat of the fruit of that tree, your eyes will be open. You will be enlightened, in other words. And you'll become like God, or in other words, you will ascend to godhood. Now, this is the lie that Satan planted into the human race in the Garden of Eden. And it's been growing and spreading for thousands of years. And listen, it has become now what we'll call a giant tree that has filled the whole earth with its deadly false doctrine. Guys, this is the lie that Paul spoke of in Romans 1:25. And in 2 Thessalonians 2, verse 11, definite article, not just a lie. Satan has got a lot of lies. This is the mother of all lies, okay? This is, you know, this is where it all started. This is the lie that deceived the human race in the beginning and caused us to fall. It is going to be the ultimate lie. I believe he's going to foist upon the human race in the end to cause the human race to fall. This is the lie. And as we have pointed out in other studies, it became the basis as it spread out and as over the years, it's in the course in the Garden of Eden when Satan planted it there, it was in its embryonic stage. It's branched out and grown and covered like a evil tree. It's covered the whole earth. And people from all over the world are eating its poison fruit. And it's become, this very lie has become the basis for Hinduism, the New Age movement, Mormonism, Scientology, Freemasonry, the Human Potential Movement, and other religions, cults, and heretical philosophies all over the world. All over the world. Look, false doctrine in one form or another is nothing new. As we just pointed out, it's been around since the beginning of time. But here in 1 Timothy 4, right on the heels of admonishing us in the church to hold up, proclaim, and defend the truth of God, Paul gives us a chilling warning about the last days. He said, the Spirit expressly says that in latter times some will depart from the faith, giving heed to deceiving spirits and doctrines of demons. Look, that demons have doctrines is no surprise. That's what false religions and the cults are all built on. They have all been fed by the devil. You know, the devil is not anti-religion. We've talked about this. He does some of his best work through religion. And I know there's a growing neo-atheist movement in this country, okay, where all of a sudden atheism is on the rise. But for the most part, people in this country and all over the world are religious by nature. I mean, we've all been created with a God-shaped void in our hearts, and it can only be satisfied with a relationship with Jesus Christ. Now, because man is inherently spiritual at his core, he's always going to look for some spiritual way to connect with this God, whoever or whatever he interprets that God to be. And so Satan decides, well, sure, if I can't beat him with atheism, I'll just join him and, you know, feed him false doctrine. Let them believe whatever they want. As long as it's not the truth, of course, it won't save them. So the demons have doctrines, that's no big deal. We understand that. What Paul is warning us about here, though, that's so shocking, is that in the last days, or in other words, the time just prior to Jesus Christ's return, some in the church would depart from the faith. Now, when he uses that term, the faith, he's talking about the truth of God embodied in the New Testament, and primarily the gospel. This is not the faith of trusting, it's the faith of truth. It's what Jude says we are to earnestly contend for, right? Paul said, in the last days, some would depart from the faith given to the apostles, which the New Testament church was built upon. Paul didn't say they would necessarily depart from the church. He said they would depart from the faith. This is what has made these last days so dangerous. It's because, you know, if somebody who is trying to find God comes to our church and they start listening to the teaching of the Word and we see that God is working and their heart is getting more and more open, but then all of a sudden, maybe somebody at work witnesses them about the Mormon church. And they decide, you know what, that's really the truth. And they leave our church and become a Mormon. Well, we grieve over that. We will pray for them, right? But at least we know where they stand. If a person departs from the faith and then stays in the church, that's a lot more subtle and dangerous. Because what happens is they depart from the truth. But as Paul says here, they begin to give heed to deceiving spirits. And in the process, they start to embrace doctrines of demons, which, listen, they then Christianize and are passing off today in the church as biblical Christianity. See, that's what's so dangerous here. We're seeing it right before our eyes. Paul says, look, in the last days, a lot of people are going to depart from the faith. But they won't necessarily leave the church. They're going to bring doctrines of demons into the church, thinking that they're really just a new twist on biblical Christianity. We're seeing it today, all right? You have things, and we have talked about this for the sake of the new folks, all right? You guys have been here for a while, okay? You've heard me mention these things many times. But we see things coming into the church that would never have come into the church 10 or 15 or 20 years ago. How about yoga? Christian yoga? Are you kidding me? Christian yoga, that's like saying Christian Satanism. Yoga, it was designed, and don't let anyone tell you, but I don't do it for the spiritual stuff. I only do it for the physical benefits. Go online and check with the folks who invented yoga, all right? They will tell you you cannot separate the physical from the spiritual because those physical exercises were designed to yoke you in a deeper and deeper way with Brahman, the Hindu god. Yoga means to yoke. The devil doesn't care what your motives are. If you start messing around with something he has created, you're going to find yourself reaping the consequences of that. You cannot put your hand in the spiritual fire and expect not to be burned because your motives are good. As the old saying goes, the way to hell is paved with good intentions, right? But we're seeing these things. Christian yoga, visualization. In the occult, visualization has been around for thousands of years. It's the quickest way, ask any occultist, it's the quickest way to pick up a spirit guide. Today, it's been brought into the church, Christianized, and is being passed off as a great new way to pray. We know the occultists have used it for thousands of years to make contact with their gods and get things and so on, but we're going to use it in contact with our God and use it as a prayer technique to get things from God. Again, you can't take something like a Ouija board or a crystal ball or tarot cards and think, well, the people in the occult have used these things to contact their deities, but you know what? We're going to use them to contact Jesus and the Father, and this will be okay. No, it will not be okay. And then, of course, the big one that we see that's coming to the church, doctrines of demons, is contemplative prayer. Now, we'll talk about that more in a moment, and we have talked about this quite a bit in the past, but just to touch on it, just because we're in a section where we want to understand what Paul is saying. But let me just say this. You know, people will ask, well, do these people who are involved in these things, do they understand what they're doing? Do they understand how bad it is? Well, some of them do. I'm convinced the devil has got plants in churches. I am convinced, and I have heard some interesting stories about witches and Satanists who will routinely infiltrate into evangelical Bible-teaching churches. The liberal dead churches, what do they care about them? They're looking out for the Bible-teaching, spirit-filled churches because they want to come in here and they want to begin to subtly, you know, act like a sheep, but they're a wolf, right? And they want to suddenly begin to make friends, suddenly begin to sow false doctrine. Some of these folks know exactly what they're doing. But I'm convinced many others are just simply deceived themselves. And these are what Jesus called the tares among the wheat. In other words, there are false or counterfeit Christians which the devil has sowed among us. As Jesus said in the parable of the tares and wheat, he warned us that this would happen. That Satan would sow among the people of God the tares, right? These are the weeds, those that look like Christians but are really not saved. And Satan will sows these false, phony believers into a local church to confuse, deceive, reshape the church, redefine what it means to be a Christian, and in the process choke out the fruitfulness from that church. And we're seeing it all over our country and all over the world, by the way. These are the last days. And it's so interesting to see the very things the Bible has warned about, prophesied against, we are seeing going on right before our eyes. I have heard reports from one Christian radio ministry how they were receiving phone calls and emails from all over the world from Christians. A lot of them older Christians who understood what it was like to be in a church that taught the Word of God verse by verse and so on. And they're writing in and they're saying something is happening in our church. Things are changing. The meaty messages from God's Word have been replaced with superficial feel-good messages that downplay doctrine and hold up emotional and even mystical experiences as a way to draw close to God. The host of one of these Christian stations that were getting these reports said, based on the reports we hear from our subscribers all over the world, there are many churches on the edge of apostasy. Many are subscribing to the latest postmodern fad called the emerging church, which attempts to reach the emerging generation with a new way of doing church, declaring that worship should now be a mystical and holistic experience using images, candles, stained glass windows, and even darkness to enhance spirituality, end quote. You say, well, how is this happening? It's happening because Christians are not defending the truth of God. What did Paul say? You're the church of the living God. You hold up the word, you proclaim the word, and you defend the word. We're dropping the ball. We're not doing it. Christians are not defending the truth of God, and in particular, they're not defending the infallibility, inerrancy of God's word. We'll talk more about this when we get to 2 Timothy chapter 3, where Paul said in verses 16 and 17, he said, all scripture is given by inspiration of God and is profitable for doctrine, for reproof, for correction, for instruction in righteousness, that the man of God, or of course the woman of God, may be complete, thoroughly equipped for every good work. Too many Christians today are biblically illiterate. That's the problem. They don't know what the Bible teaches on this subject. In fact, many no longer even believe in the infallibility and inerrancy of God's word. Instead of listening to these hip pastors from the emerging church movement, leaders that are telling them all kinds of different things. One of the leaders of the movement of this emerging movement is Brian McLaren, pastor and author of the controversial and award-winning book. Interesting. The church is giving out awards for heresy now. That's pretty sad, isn't it? His book is called The New Kind of Christian. You see, we have to redefine what it means to be a Christian. We can't get Christians to buy into doctrines of demons, which, of course, they don't think are doctrines of demons. But you can't have people buying into these heretical ideas that they are espousing if you don't tell them, look, we have misinterpreted the Bible for all these centuries, or, hey, this is the postmodern generation. We can't reach them the same way that people were reached in the old days. We got to redefine the church, redefine what it means to be a Christian. And in that book, it expressly argues that the Bible, listen, should not be regarded as infallible or authoritative. Look, you have to say things like that if you're going to now just really almost set the Bible aside. Because, you know, all this doctrine that, you know, we're all connected to and committed to, that's hindering the work of the Spirit, they say. We're too rigid. See, you're too narrow-minded because you have such a literal view of God's Word. Many of them are just saying just it contains God's Word. And we'll talk more about that when we get to 2 Timothy 3. And so guys like McLaren are seeking to unify Protestant Christians and Roman Catholics, Eastern Orthodox church members, and evangelicals. In fact, many believe that the emerging church is part of a great revival where churches from all over the world are coming together in great unity. That's what a lot of people in the church are seeing, this whole thing. I see it differently, and I'm not the only one. I see it as a fulfillment of what Paul prophesied in 2 Thessalonians 3 concerning the great apostasy that would enter into the church in the last days. Remember what he said, 2 Thessalonians 2, verse 3? He said, let no one deceive you by any means, for that day, which is the day of the Lord, will not come unless the falling away comes first. The Greek is a departing from the faith, which coincides with what Paul said here in 1 Timothy 4:1. The Spirit expressly says in the latter times, some will depart from the faith, giving heed to deceiving spirits and doctrines of demons. And at the heart of the emerging church movement, guys, and, you know, it takes on different forms and, I don't know, flavors, I guess, but at the heart of it, in fact, somebody has said that if you remove contemplative prayer from the emerging church movement, see, that's what the heart of it is. If you remove contemplative prayer from the emerging church movement, all you got left is candles, coffee, and couches. Now, that's what makes it so hip, right? You come in, no chairs, there's maybe throw pillows on the ground, or couches, you know, candles, lighting is very dim. Mood is very important in the emerging church. In fact, the writers who write about the emerging church, they'll tell you how you actually have to keep your lighting, and it's very important to set the atmosphere. But the heart of it is contemplative prayer. And we have spoken on this many times, also known as spiritual formation. It's just Christianized transcendental meditation where you have to actually empty your mind of all thought to connect with the spirit realm and primarily with God. There's no way to empty your mind of all thought except through the use of a mantra, a word repeated over and over again. In fact, the word mantra actually is a Sanskrit word that means to free from all thought. You cannot free your mind from all thought unless you repeat a word or a phrase over and over again, or you use breath exercises. That's why it's sometimes called breath prayers. And the idea is that as you repeat this mantra over and over again, you work yourself into an altered state of consciousness known as the silence. And in this silence, you are now connected to the spirit realm and can interact with God. Of course, they say not all the spirits are good guys, because now you're connecting with the spirit realm. There's good spirits and bad spirits. So you better learn to pray prayers of protection before you enter into this silence. I don't see any of that in my Bible, do you? Again, taking something simple. Is prayer a simple concept or isn't it? What is prayer? Just talking to your Heavenly Father. Any child can do it, right? Yet they come in and they, no. Here's what the Bible is saying, they'll tell us. Yeah, learn to repeat the mantras and you know, of course they don't call it a mantra, but you know, it's just an exercise to get you into the presence of God and empty your mind of all thought. Be still and know that I'm God. See, the Bible tells us to do that. No. See, they twist the scriptures. They make the scriptures say what they want them to say. I mean, when you try to tell people, look, what you're doing is not biblical, and in fact, you're connecting with the demonic, they get very upset with that. Okay, they try to tell you the Bible does teach this, although the examples that they give, very weak, and they're just taken out of context. But I like to tell them, all right, look, if this isn't a doctrine of demons that Paul talked about that would come into the church, we all believe we're in the last days. We all believe as evangelicals Jesus is coming back very soon. The Bible does tell us that right before he comes back, doctrines of demons would enter into the church. If yoga and visualization and contemplative prayer are not those doctrines of demons, even though they've been used for thousands of years in the occult, will you please show me what are those doctrines of demons then? Because I'm looking around and going, well, if Jesus is coming back as soon as we think he is, we should see the doctrines of demons in the church. Oh, look, there they are. And they'll say, no, these are legitimate ways we can connect with God. It's not just Christians practicing contemplative prayer, by the way. Contemplative prayer actually got its start among the Eastern religions. Some believe among the Sufis, the Islamic mystics. And it came into the church because the desert fathers, these were the first hermits who moved out into the desert to get away from a corrupt world environment and just spend time alone with God. And as they connected with travelers, because they needed supplies and they had to live close to supply routes, as they connected with other merchants and travelers from different places, they picked up this mystical way of meditating, Eastern meditation. I mean, the Bible talks about meditation. But when the Bible talks about it, it simply means chewing on a verse, extracting all the nutrients, not going into an altered state of consciousness where you empty your mind of all thought and connect with the spirit realm. You'll never find that practiced or taught anywhere in the scriptures. But they say, well, meditation's there. Well, sure it is, but not that kind of meditation. That was picked up from merchants and holy men from the East. And these monks, that's what they were. They were monks. They decided, well, if these folks could use them to get in contact with their gods, why can't we use them as Christians to get in contact with Jesus and the Father? And their motives were right, weren't they? But again, as David found out when his motives were right, and he wanted to move the Ark of the Covenant from Kiriath-Jearim back to Jerusalem, his motives were right. He just didn't read what God had said in the Word. God had a very specific way that Ark was to be transported. You didn't just manhandle the ark. It represented God's presence, his throne on the earth. And God said, when you move it, it has to be moved on the shoulders of a specific family of the Levites, the Kohathites. You're not to look at it, you're to cover it. Slide the poles and the rings on the bottom of it. Put it on your shoulders. Carry it that way. David, in his zeal, had good intentions, threw the thing on a cart, right? Just like the Philistines did when they captured it. Of course, they were pagans. What do they know? And God was a little more lenient with them because they didn't know the truth. And so David throws the thing on a new cart, hooks it up to a couple oxen, has Ahio and Uzzah on the oxen, you know, taking this thing back to Jerusalem with all the pomp and pageantry, and it's a parade, you know, and it's just a great time, and the band is playing, and David's twirling around dancing, and what a great time, right? Here we are. We're going to bring the Ark back to Jerusalem. We're going to have worship again.
0: 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Thanks again for listening, and please join us again next time as we continue to study God's Word. Until then, may the Lord richly bless you and guide your steps as you walk with Him.

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7: When George Washington accepted command of the Continental Army, Americans were fighting a king and determined not to replace one form of unchecked power with another. Washington understood the difference between authority and ownership. In 1775, he declared, "When we assume the soldier, we do not lay aside the citizen." Even as commander of America's army, Washington remembered that he remained one of the people, and that the power entrusted to him was never his to keep. He did not fight to rule America, he fought so Americans could govern themselves. Washington's example gave the young nation something more than victory. It gave America a standard for leadership. Those who hold power must remain accountable to the people they serve, because in a free nation, leadership is not ownership. It is a duty and a trust.
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12: Hi, this is Pastor Mark, and I want to thank you for tuning in with us this morning. You know, I have seen God's Word work in my own life. And when I share from the pulpit, I'm sharing what God has shown me from His Spirit leading me and guiding me into the truth of His Word. I pray today that you will be blessed and you'll be challenged as we share this message from the Word of God.
13: But God wants me to come back and fellowship with Him. God says He loves it when His children walk in truth because it's for their own good. Just like I would never want to see my children making decisions that were going to hurt them and destroy them and having to deal with the repercussions of that. That would break my heart, but that's their choice. I want them to come back to the truth. So I'm going to make sure I'm walking in the truth. And God is truth. And since God is accepting of us if we're in Jesus Christ, that means today I'm accepted in Christ. I'm accepted in Christ. Should a holy and righteous God accept any of us? Who wants to start first telling us why? Let's hear what you did this week. No, we don't really want to get into that, do we? I don't. But God knows it, and I know He

0: knows it, and I know I do not deserve to be accepted by him on any level, yet I am in Jesus Christ. So maybe I should stop deflecting when I've been choosing to go back to what the Bible calls the weak and beggarly elements that I used to be enslaved to, that I've been set free from in Jesus Christ. Maybe I should stop deflecting of, well, I just don't know if it's going to work for me. I don't know if God will ever forgive me. He's forgiving, so you're forgiven if you will seek him, confess it, forsake it, find him faithful that is promised. He's loving. He's already demonstrated this love. He's done for us what we could not do for ourselves when we were lost and dead in our trespasses and sins. And in Jesus Christ, he's accepted us into his family legally. So you are accepted. There's nothing keeping us back except our own rebellion. Our own choice. If we choose to remain walking in sin, I have everything I need today because he is these things. I can be his child that walks in victory, lives in victory. Point number two. God is strength, so I am strong. Now, you got to pray for me today. We have Italian beef back there that I'm supposed to eat. But there's Lou Malnati's pizza, chocolate chip cookies, and brownies. And you know, and kolachkis, great. Didn't even know about those. I was just thinking about the cookies and the brownies. You could basically make your own massive brookies. If you don't know what that is, just mash it together and eat. It's delicious. I am hoping to be strong enough to stay with the Italian beef. We'll see. We'll let you know how it goes. But there are times with my choices, I don't exercise that strength. You ever felt that way in the Christian life? The things that God says, do this, don't do that. I'm not always strong enough to make the right choices. Don't nod and acknowledge this. Let me ask you, have you ever gotten to the point where you feel like I'm never going to be strong enough to get victory over something? I'm going to be fighting this battle forever? Can I tell you something? To embrace that belief calls God a liar. Because he is strength, I have his strength. I can't do it in my own way. I can't do it with my own will. I can't do it with my own determination. But I can do all things through Christ because he strengthens me. So if I'm sitting here telling myself I just can't do it, I'll never work for me, what it means is God's a liar or I'm not operating in his strength. And if I'm not operating in his strength, what does that mean? That means I'm treating him not like the God of heaven and earth who loved me, gave himself for me, saved me, and is the way forward. I'm treating him like a genie in a lamp that said, jump out and do this for me, God. God didn't do it. It's not working for me. No, learn of him, believe him, obey him, walk in victory in his strength, because you'll never be able to do it in your own. I'm never going to be able to do it. I'm never going to beat that Lou Malnati's pizza today in my own strength. Now I got to behave. That's why I kind of shared this. It kind of puts me on record. Look in 2 Kings chapter 6. There's a story of Israel in the Old Testament with the prophet Elisha. The king of Syria had been coming against Israel and warring against God's nation of Israel. And he'd been setting up, the Bible says, he had a superior military to Israel's, and he'd been setting up ambushes. He'd been plotting and planning with his generals and his captains, so we're going to go here, we're going to wait in the cliffside, we're going to wait in the mountains, we're going to wait in the valley, and we're going to set up an ambush, and when the king of Israel with his forces come along, we're going to wipe them out. And every time he did, the king of Israel and his army would go the other way and avoid the ambush. And the Bible tells us in 2 Kings that the king of Syria called his generals together and said, who's the traitor? Who's the mole? Who's the leak? Who keeps telling Israel what the plans are? Because this is not coincidence. Every ambush we set up, they know of it and they avoid it. We are superior. We should have beaten them by now and we're getting nowhere. One of you is a traitor. And his men told him, they said to the king, it's not us. There's a man in Israel who's a prophet of their God. His name is Elisha. And he tells the king of Israel everything you say, even if you whisper it in your bedchambers. That's freaky. So the king of Syria said, well, we'll take care of that. Instead of setting up an ambush, where does this Elisha live? And they told him. He said, why don't we send our whole military to bring this prophet to me? That's what we're going to pick up here in this passage in 2 Kings chapter 6, verse number 14. Therefore he, the king of Syria, he sent horses and chariots and a great army there, and they came by night and they surrounded the city. Now imagine, now this is, it's a city, but it was more like what we would probably call today a village, might have had walls around it. But imagine getting up in the morning and going out, they had to go to the well to get water, and you look out, whatever small town you ever may have lived in or visited, imagine you go out and you're tired, got sleep in your eyes, you're trying to get your morning, we would be going out for our morning coffee, they were going out for their morning water in the Middle East. And now imagine you go out there and on the hillside surrounding your entire town, tanks and armored personnel carriers and all kinds of military in our own day. Uh-oh, I wonder what they want. They came out and saw they were surrounded by the strongest military of their day. Surrounded. Verse 15, and when the servant of the man of God, Elisha had a servant in his house working for him. When the servant of the man of God arose early and went out to do his chores, do his job, there was an army surrounding the city with horses and chariots. And his servant said to Elisha the prophet, alas, my master, what shall we do? Legitimate question, would you not say? What are we gonna do? So he, the prophet, Elisha, answered and said, do not fear. Whew, thank God. I feel better already. No. Do not fear, for those who are with us are more than those who are with them. If you know this story, or if while I've been kind of setting up, you read ahead, was Elisha correct? Was there any way at that moment for the servant to see it with his own eyes? Not yet. He was told to believe something was real. Just like you and I are told there's a physical realm and there's a spiritual realm. The physical is temporal, the spiritual is eternal. The spiritual is the source, the physical is the result. And we're told, believe what is eternal, believe what is the source, believe what is real. And sometimes we can't see it until we have believed, obeyed, and followed. God didn't tell his followers to see, then taste. He said, taste, then see. The just shall live by faith. The story continued in verse 17, and Elisha prayed and said, Lord, I pray, open his eyes that he may see. Then the Lord opened the eyes of the young man, and he saw, and behold, the mountains were full of horses and chariots of fire round all around Elijah. In the spiritual realm, the armies of heaven were there saying, they're not going to touch you. They can't. The young man couldn't see it because it was in the spiritual realm. It was in the source. It was in the eternal. And God tells us today that, hey, you have, if you're in Jesus Christ, all the strength necessary from the strength of the one true God to walk in victory and liberty in Jesus Christ. Amen. As I don't see it today, just take the next step because it's there. His strength is sufficient. Amen. But if you don't step, you're not going to see it, he says. If you don't walk, you're not going to live it. You won't experience it. That story continues in 2 Kings. If you want some good bedtime stories, go to the Old Testament. It's some pretty exciting stuff. That story continues in 2 Kings. Elisha prayed, and God struck the entire Syrian army with blindness. Elisha went out to the general and said, the guy you're looking for is not here. Follow me. And he took him to the capital of Israel, to the king of Israel. And then God opened their eyes, and they were POWs. And God had them set them free and showed mercy to them. God's deliverance was there the whole time. You know what's sad is the times I've not experienced God's deliverance because I didn't believe it. So I went with what I could see instead of what I was told to believe. I went with what made sense in my own mind instead of what makes sense according to what God has said, and his story has not changed. He's the same yesterday, today, and forever. Point number three, God is enabling, so I am enabled. Have you ever heard that? Usually in our culture, and probably more used in a negative context, he's an enabler or she's an enabler. And sometimes what they mean is when we're trying to help somebody, but our help is really not helping them, it's sparing people the consequences of their own poor decisions. That's not the context we mean this in. What we mean, what God says, he is enabling. God is our strength. God is our refuge. God is our guide. God is our direction. His word given to us, the written testimony of himself, is to be a lamp to our feet, a light to our path. So I'm enabled. If I tell myself, I just can't do what God said I should do, aren't we good with those excuses? God says, no, you can. I have everything I need to do what God tells me he wants me to do as a child of his. The book of Romans chapter 8. I got to give you a quick background on the whole book of Romans. Book of Romans was written to the church at? Wow, I thought we'd have more than three. Rome. Wasn't a trick question. All right? And he was recounting, one of the problems they were facing was in the early church, the Jewish believers were having a little trouble, some of them, with Gentiles being brought into this thing without converting over to the law as well. And so there was confusion about what the gospel was. And so a lot of these New Testament books, including Romans, was written for that. And it was recounting the patriarchs of ancient Israel. And Romans 8 talks about that, for whom he did foreknow. And it's mentioning David, it's mentioning Moses, it's mentioning these Old Testament saints that were saved the same way by looking forward in faith to the coming of Messiah. We look back on it. He said, whom he foreknow, he predestined. Who he predestined, he justified. Whom he justified, he glorified. Meaning they were in heaven now. They were set, captivity was let captive when Jesus went to the cross. And that's the context of Romans chapter 8. He's saying, while you're waiting for your deliverance to be in heaven with Jesus, look at the people of the past that believed God. None of them were perfect, but they believed in a perfect God, and they followed him, and God was faithful, and now they are literally in his presence in heaven. That's the context of this for us today, Romans 8:31. What then shall we say to these things? How does that apply to me today? What am I going to say? If God is for us, who can be against us? If God, well, how do I know if God is for me? Am I for him? See, God isn't for me because God just loved my goals and my desires and wants to give me everything my heart desires. No, God gives me the desires of my heart when I seek first his kingdom and his righteousness. If you want to get everything you want, let God set the dial on your wanter. That's what that promises. And he says, what are we going to say to these things? God's evidence. He's already demonstrated his love. Look at his faithfulness in the lives of those who have gone on before. You can live in victory today, because what's going to stop you that's more powerful than God? He's always been faithful. He's faithful today, and he'll always be faithful. So I'm enabled to live in the victory that I stand in Jesus Christ. And if I convince myself I can't, I'm lying to myself. Because I can't in my own strength, I can't with my own goals, I can't with my own will, but God is enabling, so if I want what he wants, I am empowered, I am enabled to walk and live in victory. I have all that I need to do what God has told me to do. Do you know God doesn't give a single instruction in his word and then forgets to equip us to do it? Did you know that? There's not a single thing that God tells us in his word. Don't do this. Oh, but I forgot to give him the strength to resist doing it. He doesn't forget that part. If I'm in Jesus Christ, immersed in him spiritually, positionally, saved as can be, adopted into his family, his spirit indwells me, I have his word, I've got the body of Christ here. Kudos to you, by the way, for being here. I'm literally preaching to the choir. I have everything I need right now to do whatever it is he has told me to do to walk away from whatever it is he has told me not to do. I have everything I need. I'm lacking nothing. Can I tell you this? One last thought on this topic today. Sometimes it's going to feel harder than others. Amen? Tomorrow's Monday. Mondays can be tough. There's people here that maybe nobody in the room knows what you're going through, and you're like, this is all wonderful and great, but I'm hurting. Maybe you feel alone. Maybe some things have gone on, and you're wondering when the prayers are going to be answered, and you're wondering what God's plan is and what God's will is, and you're wondering, where is God? You're not unique in that. It happens sometimes. You know what his instructions are? Wait on the Lord. What does that mean? Just shut up and leave him alone? No, that's what parents mean when we tell the kids to just wait. When God says wait on the Lord, he says, I will give you direction and show you what I'm doing in my time. In the meantime, follow me. Right where you're at. So can I tell you this? There's going to be times where maybe you feel like you're going it alone. Maybe you're in a family or in a circle of friends where people around you aren't understanding why you want to prioritize this one true God. And you feel alone. You feel like if you're going to walk in victory, you're going to have to walk it alone. You know what God says? It doesn't matter if you feel like you're going it alone. He is enabling and you are enabled. The Old Testament has another story. First king of Israel. This is recorded in 1 Samuel chapter 14. First king of Israel, Saul. Quite a dynamic. He had a son named Jonathan. Jonathan was the heir to the throne, but Saul had sinned against God, and God said, I've rejected you from being king, and I chose this other guy named David. Perhaps you've heard of him. A man after God's own heart. I think Jonathan kind of gets glossed over because the Bible tells us Jonathan, who was heir to the throne, loved God more than he loved his inheritance of being heir to the throne. And Jonathan knew his father had sinned. He knew that David was chosen by God and he was David's best friend and looked forward to David being the next king in Jonathan's place. How many of us would do that? I'm happy to give it all up. Why? Because he knew the promises of God for Israel, that they were the chosen nation to receive the law, to God reveal himself to all the nations through that nation, and then bring about the descendant of David someday, Jesus the Christ, the Son of God, who justifies the ungodly. That's what Jonathan was about. Jonathan wasn't about himself. Jonathan wasn't about, I want to be the next king or I want to be in a position of power under David. He was about God's promises of why he brought this nation about in the first place. And that takes us to 1 Samuel chapter 14. There was an enemy people of Israel called the Philistines. They were against God. Circumcision was given to Israel as a sign of the covenant they had with the one true God. You're going to see he mentions these uncircumcised, talking about the Philistines. He's not talking about whether they were circumcised. He was talking about these guys that don't believe in the one true God. They have their own gods. And the Philistines were regularly a thorn in the side of Israel, always fighting them and many times conquering them. Chapter 14, verse number 6, Jonathan said to the young man who bore his armor. So Jonathan's dad, Saul, was still king, but was on his way out. Was fighting to hold on to it, and Jonathan had already let it go, knowing that David was going to be the next king. The Philistines were attacking their nation, and here's what Jonathan said to the young man who bore his armor. You see, Jonathan was the prince, so he had a young man that carried his armor for him into battle. Jonathan told the young man when he saw where the Philistines were camped, he said, come, let us, you and me, let's go over to the garrison of these uncircumcised, these unbelievers in Jehovah that are here trying to stop the one true God's plan in this nation and for this world. It may be that the Lord will work for us, for nothing restrains the Lord from saving by many or by few. I'm going to leave it to you to read the rest of that story and see how it turned out. That's your homework assignment. Spoiler alert, God didn't fall flat on his face. And he won't today either. Jonathan didn't name it and claim it. Jonathan didn't say, hey, I feel like fighting alone for my pride, my integrity, and my future kingdom. God will deliver because he will be on board with my plan. No, Jonathan said, God has a plan for this nation, and God wants to bring about salvation to the whole world. That is what God will not allow these enemies of him to interfere with. Let's go, because God is the power that we fight in. God is the power that we defend his plan in. You have everything you need to be part of the family of God, walking in victory, a testimony and a trophy of his grace, a vessel fit for his use. But it's not about your plan or my plan. It's not about your agenda or my agenda. It's about, are we on board with what he has given us, what he calls us to, and what we're blessed and privileged to be a part of? God's family. Two questions for you. Are you in God's family? Are you in the eyes of God seated in the spiritual realm with Jesus Christ right now? The only way the answer is yes is, have you never trusted in any of your works, or God taking pity on you because you're just a nice guy, but you have trusted on Jesus Christ, who justifies the people who can never make it, which is you and me. And now God can count that faith that you've placed in what he's done as righteous, because you've received the righteousness of his son, Jesus Christ. Have you been immersed in Christ in the eyes of God? And the only way you can be is to receive the gift by faith. I was witnessing to a young man yesterday at dinner, and we were talking about being a gift. And at the end of the meal, since I'd been witnessing, I didn't even know I was going to be witnessing, but literally it was one of those where they asked, been searching. And I just felt led to do this, so when the check came, I grabbed it and said, I got this. He's like, no, don't do that. I said, no, I'm happy to do it. I'm glad. I said, I did most of the talking here, you know, rambling on and on. You had some questions, but let me take it. I said, here's what I want you to do, though. I want you to understand what I was talking about. You had a debt, and I had a debt here today. I'm taking the check today. How are you receiving that gift? You're going to get up, you're going to walk out of here, and you're going to believe they're not going to chase you down and call the police. You're going to believe your debt has been paid. And my debt has been paid. And that is how you receive, by faith, salvation in Jesus Christ. You believe what God said he's done. The debt is yours. The debt is mine. We could never pay it off. We couldn't even scratch the surface. Jesus paid it all. So all to him we owe. Put your faith in, receive that gift the way you would any other gift. Just take the giver at his word. And be spiritually immersed in the righteousness of Jesus Christ. Adopted into his family. Now you have the Spirit of God indwelling you, sealing you in this adoption, leading you into all truth for everything in life. And yes, you can, because he did.
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8: Today will be humid with a mix of clouds and sun, possibly leading to a thunderstorm in the area later this afternoon. The high will reach 81 degrees. Tonight, expect the clouds to break with a few heavy thunderstorms. Late night fog may reduce visibility, and any downpour could result in temporary flooding on roadways and in poor drainage areas. The low will be around 67 degrees. I'm meteorologist Jason Caterina on AM 1160. Hope for your life.
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14: 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This really isn't that complicated. 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God is awakening us. 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
13: 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That's 855-577-2255. We're so glad you're here to listen. Today's program will complete the message we began yesterday. 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
14: Now we've got a choice to make. Are we going to believe in angels and demons and that they affect us? Are we going to sit and have a polite Bible study and keep kicking the can down the road and go, I don't know? What's it going to take for you to make a decision? You're going to keep voting with the Pharisees and the chief priests? You're going to keep voting with the power brokers because you don't want to be ostracized? You're going to continue to refuse to take Jesus into the public square or the marketplace where God sends you because there might be a price attached? We've got some questions to answer. In fact, I brought you a little prayer. I wonder if you just repeat it with me. I've been praying a little prayer since I started this study. Lord, I want to see. Lord, it's not in your notes. I got the cheap copy. There's no prayer. It's a simple prayer. You know this one intuitively. You can just repeat it after me. Almighty God, open my eyes to see what you're doing. Give me the wisdom to say yes to you. And no to ungodliness. In Jesus' name. Amen. Next up in John's presentation is John 11. It's Lazarus and his story. You probably know the story. Its location is interesting to me. John shows us repeatedly through the heart of this gospel the tension in the community. The people that are for Jesus and the people that are angered by Jesus. The people that think maybe they believe and the people that hate him. He puts a miracle story in John 9 about a man born blind. And in John chapter 11, he slips in the story of Lazarus. It seems to me it's a very intentional confrontation on Jesus' part. See, we've had the wrong Jesus presented to us, I think, far too frequently. That he's the apostle of peace. Group hug, everybody. Come on in. We're going to group hug. I find Jesus very frequently is pushing the envelope. Were you really that dull, he says? Are your hearts really that hard? You're going to be ever seeing but never understanding. You search the world over to make a disciple and then you make him twice the child of hell that you are. None of those are compliments. You brood of snakes, you bunch of whitewashed tombs. Those are all things Jesus had to say to his brothers and sisters in the faith. Well, I would submit to you that the Lazarus narrative is good and evil on display, that it's a very intentional confrontation. It reminds me, it harkens back to Elijah on Mount Carmel when he said to the same nation of people, he said, it's time for you to decide whom you're going to worship. We're in the very same, we have to decide whom we're going to worship, folks. Are we going to worship God and the values that come to us from Scripture? Are we going to worship the government and expect them to take care of us? What are we going to do? Who do we trust for justice? See, if you're not yielded to biblical authority, if you're leading an ungodly life, if you're cheating around the edges, if you don't intend to submit to God, then you'll want somebody else to be the authority. Mount Carmel was a very pointed confrontation with the goal of enabling the people to choose. It did nothing to change the minds of Jezebel and Ahab. And as we'll see in a moment, what happened with Lazarus did very little to change the minds of the power brokers. But it gave the people an opportunity. In the Lazarus event, Jesus could have spoken a word and Lazarus could have been healed. Jesus would have never had to wait for Lazarus to die. He would have never had to travel to Bethany. There are other places in the scripture where Jesus just spoke a word and somebody at distance was healed. The centurion's servant. The centurion understood it. Do you remember that? He said to Jesus, you don't need to come to my house. My servant's sick. I need your help, but I recognize you have authority. If you'll just say the word, my servant will be healed. And it says that Jesus was amazed. He said, I haven't found faith like this in all of Israel. You can go. Your servant's okay. So something else is happening in John 11. Remember, John writes this gospel not as a collection of random thoughts. He's trying to take the reader on a journey to help us arrive at a conclusion. And he's shown us the confusion, the tension in the streets of Jerusalem amongst the people who should recognize their Messiah. And now he drops in this Lazarus narrative. Jesus waited for the death, and then he traveled to Bethany. It's a little village right outside Jerusalem. In fact, today it's an Arab community, and they call it El Lazaria, after Lazarus. 2 millennia later, his name's still on that little village. It's right on the backside of the Mount of Olives. It's a very clear confrontation with the kingdom of darkness. giving the people another opportunity to believe. Jesus gave them choice after choice, opportunity after opportunity. That man born blind in Jerusalem, everybody in the city knew him. And now Lazarus becomes, this is the miracle that really pushed the limit with Jesus. They could not allow him to continue after the Lazarus event. It's too big. He was dead 4 days. I mean, that'll get you in the paper. That will get you in the paper. You'll be an influencer. And Lazarus is walking through the markets in Jerusalem. Isn't that him? Yeah, I think that's him. It looks like him. But again, there's this prevailing tension and conflict. Watch it as we read it. You'll feel it. John's not hiding it. Kingdoms in opposition. Angels and demons and you, they're in play today just as much in the first century. Kingdoms in conflict. We have to decide what our alignment's going to be. You cannot be both. There's no dual citizenship. That's very important to understand. John 11, let's start. Verse 1, we're not going to read the whole thing. I've edited it a bit, but how much time do we have? Yeah, we're not going to read the whole thing. Now, a man named Lazarus was sick, and he was from Bethany, the village of Mary and her sister Martha. This Mary, whose brother Lazarus, now sick, was the same one who poured perfume on the Lord and wiped his feet with her hair. So the sister sent word to Jesus, Lord, the one you love is sick. Jesus is friends with the family. They have a cell phone. So she sends a text. Well, I mean, Living Bible, that's pretty much what happened. She said, Lord, we need help. And Jesus sees the text. And when he read the text, he looked at the disciples and said, oh, this isn't going to end in death. It's for God's glory, that God's Son may be glorified through it. And then John inserts this little bit because it's a part of the story that helps us understand. He said, Jesus loved Martha and her sister and Lazarus. Yet when he heard that Lazarus was sick, he stayed where he was 2 more days. Wow, like on purpose. Didn't say he couldn't get there. Didn't say his schedule was too crowded. He couldn't get a flight. He just stayed where he was for a couple of days. But then he said to his disciples, let's go back to Judea. That's where Bethany is. But Rabbi, they said, a short while ago, the Jews tried to stone you. And you're going back there? Remember, we just read those 2 occasions where they tried to arrest him. The disciples are very aware of this. We can't go back near Jerusalem. They'll arrest you. They tried to kill you the last time you were there. So this isn't some subtle narrative. This is the defining component of Jesus' ministry. Do you have this imagination that there was enough hatred directed towards Jerusalem, towards Jesus, that if he was in the vicinity of Jerusalem, he needed heightened security? How do you square that with the very popular notion that Jesus is just all about love? I understand he said a new commandment I give you, love one another. But everybody didn't love him. And he doesn't always cooperate in a kind, gentle word. He makes whips and overturns tables and drives people out and calls people names. His disciples come to him and said, you're kind of offensive. Could you dial it back a little bit? Don't you know they talked about that after the fact? Weren't you the knucklehead that told Jesus he was a little over the top? You know they did. They argued about who was the greatest. You know they talked trash. They just didn't put it all in the book. They put enough in there that it's embarrassing. Verse 11, after he said this, he went on to tell them, our friend Lazarus has fallen asleep, but I'm going there to wake him up. And his disciples said, well, Lord, if he sleeps, he'll get better. Bless their hearts. Well, Lord, if he's sleeping, the fever's broken. He's going to be okay. We don't have to travel. We don't have to go put ourselves at risk. It's not that they don't want to make the trip. It's dangerous. I don't think we're prepared for it. It hadn't settled in on us yet that it was dangerous for Jesus to be Jesus. It's going to be dangerous for you to be Jesus' friend. Now, how long are you going to deny him? When they say don't pray, we go, oh, okay, what's wrong with us? Don't talk about him in this school. What do you mean? If it's a public school, we paid for it. Jesus is coming. What's wrong with us? It's a public university. Jesus will be welcome here. They teach every other form of worldview on that campus. They might as well welcome my Jesus. Our friend Lazarus has fallen asleep. I'm going to go wake him up. Lord, if he sleeps, he'll get better. Jesus had been speaking of his death, but his disciples thought he meant natural sleep. Again, John keeps explaining. He's kind of telling on them. So then he told them plainly, Lazarus is dead. And for your sake, I'm glad I was not there so that you may believe. But let's go to him. That's fascinating to me. For your sake, I'm glad I wasn't there. For Lazarus' sake and Mary and Martha's sake, maybe not so good. A lot of grief, a little anxiety, death. Lazarus is dead. But for your sake, I'm glad I wasn't there. Imagine if you're the one that's sick. Forget them. Come help me. They're kind of slow anyway. I'm not sure they're going to catch on. But let us go to him. Verse 16, fascinating. Then Thomas said to the rest of the disciples, let us also go, that we can die with him. Do you hear the depth of it, folks? This isn't like a debate. This isn't, oh, they said something unkind about me on MSNBC. This isn't, well, you know, we have a theological disagreement. If we go back, there's a high degree of probability we'll die. Let's go with him anyway.
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0: Be not afraid, be not discouraged. 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You may be familiar with it. It's also the title for our new devotional and prayer book. 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
14: Same chapter, verse 21. Lord, Martha said to Jesus, if you'd been here, my brother wouldn't have died. But I know that even now God will give you whatever you ask. And Jesus said to her, your brother will rise again. Boom, drop the mic. And Martha answered, yes, I know he'll rise again in the resurrection at the last day. What a religious answer. No power present, no expectation, no awkward moment. Yes, yes. God answers every prayer now and in eternity. Doesn't that sound like the kind of drivel we'd push forward? And Jesus said to her, I'm the resurrection and the life. He who believes in me will live even though he dies. And whoever lives and believes in me will never die. Do you believe this? Yes, Lord, I believe that you're the Messiah, the Son of God, who is to come into this world. Strong. Same chapter, verse 38 now. Jesus, once more deeply moved, came to the tomb. It was a cave with a stone laid across the entrance. Take away the stone, he said. Now, if you're reading this, you're getting a little excited because you've got some anticipation. But Martha's still having a hard time. Take away the stone. Lord, he stinks. It's been 4 days. You better leave it sealed up. Now, she just had the conversation. We just read it. Jesus said, your brother's going to rise again. I'm the resurrection and the life. Then he goes to the, he said, I want to see the tomb. Open the tomb. You're reading this. You're going, yes. But Martha's very much in the moment. She understands what's in play. It's outside of every expectation. You see, what I want us to feel as we read this is that Jesus' message isn't subtle, but it's still being tamped down, ignored, denied, dismissed, discounted, the same way we discount and dismiss miracles. They are happening amongst us. And we mutter around and mope around and go, I don't know if God does a miracle. I still got a hangnail. I circled the square 3 times last week praying for a parking place. I had to park in the parking garage and walk in the rain. It was cold. I didn't like it. See, it's not the magnitude of the miracles. It's the condition of our heart. The fact that God does miracles, that the supernatural is a part of our journey, doesn't remove us from the arena of human suffering. It didn't remove Jesus. It didn't remove the disciples. They're going to be martyred, imprisoned, beaten, mistreated. They're going to rejoice because they were counted worthy to suffer disgrace for the name of Jesus because they saw the kind of tension he caused. What's happened to us, church? It's happened little by little, bit by bit. Over a long period of time, we'll hold up our baptismal certificate and say, well, I don't have to be like, I'm good. I've got all I need, really. Jesus said, take away the stone. Martha said, by this time there's a bad odor. He's been there 4 days. And Jesus said, did I not tell you that if you believed, you would see the glory of God? Well, I guess so. And when he'd said this, Jesus called in a loud voice, Lazarus, come out. And the dead man came out. Now, John's been giving us all these little insertions, all this little backstory. He puts nothing here. I wanted to tell me, what did Martha do? She pass out? She hugged the J-man? Like, big. What'd she do? What'd the crowd say? Were they speechless? Were they terrified? Probably. I mean, Lazarus walked out. Lazarus, come here. And you hear noise. And then you see movement. And dude's walking out. John just doesn't say anything. Well, I mean, his hands and feet were wrapped with strips of linen and a cloth around his face. And Jesus said to them, take off the grave clothes and let him go. Therefore. Therefore is a summary word. When you find a therefore, you should find out what it's there for. Therefore, because of this Lazarus event, many of the Jews who'd come to visit Mary and had seen what Jesus did put their faith in him. Many did, not all of them. So if you saw somebody walk out of a grave after being there for 4 days, some people are still determined enough to go, nah, I'm not sure. Many believed. Look at verse 46. But some of them went to the Pharisees and told them what Jesus had done. And the chief priests and the Pharisees called a meeting of the Sanhedrin and said, well, clearly this is the Messiah. Let's all get behind him. I mean, they have eyewitnesses to a resurrection. No choice here. But they're going to stick with the Russian collusion hoax. Don't misunderstand me. I'm not attributing biblical stature to anybody. I'm telling you deception and lies and a refusal to acknowledge the truth is a spiritual conflict more than it's a political one. And we better wake up. So they called a meeting of the Sanhedrin and they said, what are we accomplishing? Here is this man performing many miraculous signs. Well, just maybe you could support him. If we let him go on like this, everyone will believe in him. Well, that'd be awful. Then the Romans will come and take away both our place and our nation. See, they don't believe in angels and demons in you. They're not leading a dimensional life. Well, they have all kinds of religious activity. They keep religious rules. They eat what goes on their fork. They tithe of everything they get. They're always in service. They're very churched. We're going to have to be sophisticated enough to understand the difference between the true and the false church. No pleasure in that, but we're going to have to be. They said, if this continues, this is going to be bad for us. They have no spiritual awareness, no light, no salt. Same story, just I'm going to pull it forward a few more weeks. Lazarus has been doing well. Jesus is back. A large crowd of Jews found out that Jesus was there, and they came not only because of him, but also to see Lazarus, whom he'd raised from the dead. So the chief priest made plans to kill Lazarus as well. For on account of him, many of the Jews were going over to Jesus and putting their faith in him. You read it, but it's disorienting. It's an expression of evil that's so dark, it's hard to process. It's like, oh, that can't be right. There must be some cultural something I don't know. No, there's not. The chief priests prefer to destroy the evidence of God's activity rather than to cooperate with what God is doing. That's the plain reading of the text. The same spirit is operating in the earth today. No shame, no embarrassment. We'll slaughter 60 million children and then demand our right to choose so we can kill 60 million more. We'll mutilate children, teenagers, and say it's a confusing issue. It's not confusing. You're evil. I don't know why God chose. It seems to me, at least from my vantage point, it started with COVID, the shaking, where things that have been hidden in the shadows have begun to find their way into the truth. The light seems to begin to come on. They're coming on now with such a rapidity that you're blinking. It's hard to see. Billions of dollars in waste and fraud. And rather than everybody rallying around and go, thank God we're going to keep some of the money that we gave the government. Amen. We're angry about it. We're angry about it. But it seems to be much like what I'm reading in John. Yeah, he raised him from the dead. We got to get rid of him. That's awkward. We're going to have to be willing to say we're going to choose a different course. And we're going to respond in a different way. We'll start in the little community where God placed us. Take this mud out of the schools. Don't hire people based on how they look. Hire them based on competency. God is awakening us. I'm excited about the future. But it's going to take a bit of courage. The majority didn't embrace Jesus. But enough did that within a relatively brief period of time, they turned the whole Roman Empire on its ear. Within a matter of a few days after Jesus' ascension, thousands of people are being baptized in his name in Jerusalem. God will move if we will raise our hands and say, we will follow you.
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8: Today will be humid with a mix of clouds and sun, and there is a chance of a thunderstorm in the area later this afternoon. The high will reach 81 degrees. Tonight, expect the clouds to break with a few heavy thunderstorms. Late night fog may reduce visibility, and any downpour could lead to temporary flooding on roadways and in poor drainage areas. The low will be around 67 degrees. I'm meteorologist Jason Katarina on AM 1160. Hope for your life.
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14: You know, I love it if you realize what Paul's doing here. He's saying, you guys, the evidence is right there, the creation of the world. In fact, this is something the Bible speaks of over and over again. The psalmist, Psalm 19, the heavens declare the glory of God. In other words, the heavens and the firmament speaks to you every day.
15: On Today's Word, Pastor Brett Metter says there's no better general revelation than God's creation.
14: The Bible says the fool hath said in his heart, there is no God. And we don't want to be fools.
15: Following the healing of the crippled beggar, Paul and Barnabas are mistaken for gods, leading Paul to address the fervent crowd in Acts chapter 14, redirecting their misplaced worship to the one true God of the Bible. While clarifying the folly of idolatry, Paul reflects on how God reveals himself through creation, a remarkable observation for us too in today's Word.
14: Acts chapter 14 is where we left off. Paul and Barnabas, kind of in his first missionary journey. You know, the whole thing kind of starts in Antioch of Syria. There's two Antiochs, one of Syria. And then from Antioch, we saw them go to the coast and catch a ship. The Bible tells us they made all the way over to Cyprus, that island just in the Mediterranean Sea off the coast of Israel and Lebanon today. But the two main cities, Salamis and Paphos, were the two places they stopped. And then to Perga, and on they went. You know, it's interesting because at each place there was kind of different responses and different things that happened. The second Antioch there is a different one. It's one in Turkey, not the one in Syria. And chapter 14 picks up in Iconium,

0: But what happens there, just to kind of get you up to speed to get to our text, there's a little bit of a story to catch up. So in Iconium, there was, Paul and Barnabas preaching the gospel. There were some miracles that happened and what have you, and it was an amazing thing. But some Jews that were contrary to the gospel, they hated Paul and they hated Barnabas and they stirred up trouble. And it became a big deal there in Iconium, and there was even sort of a riot kind of starting, and they were threatening to stone some of the Christians to death. It was becoming violent. And it was for that reason Paul and Barnabas had to bolt from Iconium. So they run and flee. The Bible says they fled Iconium. And then they made their way to the town that's on our study today. From Iconium, they made a little run to Lystra. And Lystra is there in modern day Turkey as well. But Lystra was about a day's journey or 20 miles from Iconium. And the city of Lystra is noteworthy for being a probable home of Timothy, interestingly enough. Timothy of 1st and 2nd Timothy, Paul's young protege, was from Lystra. And also there, they did some preaching and some miracles. One thing I need to say about the miracles, in fact, it was Boyce who said, the apostles did not go to these cities to do miracles and then to preach. Rather, it was the other way around. They went to preach, and then sometimes were doing healings as well. So I want you to know that there was a precedent there of teaching and preaching the word first, and then healings kind of was a byproduct of that. So through Paul, the Lord himself healed this man that was there crippled from birth, a guy that was crippled from the day he was born. Paul will discern, this guy's got faith, and he's sitting here crippled, and so he walks up and heals this guy. Well, the men of Lystra freaked out, and they couldn't believe what they saw. There was just proof positive that something miraculous happened. Now, when something like that happens in Lystra, you better hang on to your hat. And I'm not sure Paul knew why yet, but he's about to learn. Something like this, a miracle of a power seemingly from God, we know it's from God, but they were trying to discern, what do the people do when they see this miracle? Well, that's where we pick it up in Acts chapter 14, verse 11. It says there in Acts 14, 11, and when the people saw what Paul had done, that's the miracle, they lifted up their voices saying in the speech of the Lycaonia, the gods are come down to us in the likeness of men. Uh-oh, we got a problem. Paul and Barnabas, they heal this guy and he's rejoicing. The guys were jumping around all whole and healed and they're going, oh, this is great. And all of a sudden the town runs to Paul and Barnabas and says, these are not men, but these are gods. And it's going to get worse than that. Now, you say, what's wrong with these wacko people? Well, I'm just going to say it this way first. They're just as wacko as we are in modern day. Because we think men are gods too. We treat them like gods. We worship them like gods. And it's such a bummer. Now, in Greek mythology, it was common for the gods to come down in human form in their Greek religions and paganism and stuff, though they didn't always come down in the form of men for the good of men. It was not necessarily for the good of men, because we know God did become a man in Jesus only for the good of men. But in the Greek mythology, Zeus and those guys would come down and you kind of never knew what they were going to do. They might be mean, they might be nice, they might do good, they might do bad, whatever. They just couldn't know for sure. Now, there's a bit of a backstory with this. First, let me tell you about Lystra. Lystra is actually a pretty place there in Turkey. But the men of Lystra, there was a legend that sort of made the men of Lystra very superstitious. And the legend was part of their mythological thing. In fact, we see that before I go to that, verse 12. And they called Barnabas Jupiter and Paul Mercurius because he was the chief speaker, then the priest of Jupiter, which was before their city, brought oxen and garlands under the gates and would have done sacrifice with the people. What happened? These men of Lystra, they saw Paul heal this guy and Barnabas, and they said, this is Jupiter and Mercury. Now, that's the King James. It's not wrong, but more accurately, it's Zeus and Hermes. See, the men of Lystra were great worshipers of Zeus and Hermes particularly. And the reason they did this is because of an ancient sort of story that they believed happened in their city centuries earlier. The story goes like this. The people, Hermes and Zeus, once visited their land and disguised themselves as mortals, but no one gave them hospitality or treated them nicely except for one older couple. And so in their anger, Zeus and Hermes wiped out the whole population of the city except for the little old couple. And so they wiped out the whole city except for the old couple. And then the end of the story, depending on which version you're hearing, they take the little old couple and set them in front of the Zeus temple and turn them into two trees. Now, I don't know, that doesn't seem like a lot of thanks for the hospitality, the little old couple showed up. Like, I'm stumped by that situation, but sorry. But anyway, that's the legend. So when Paul and Barnabas show up, question, why did they say Paul is, you know, Hermes and Barnabas must be Zeus? Well, this is where we have to sort of imply and infer a little bit. Paul was a little bald guy who was kind of smaller. Barnabas was most likely a big, burly guy. And by the way, if you know your Zeus and Hermes thing, Hermes was the messenger, the spokesperson for Zeus. Like, he always did the speaking. Zeus was mostly silent. And so Paul was doing all the speaking in this situation, where Barnabas is kind of chilling behind the scenes. So they're like, oh, Jupiter and Mercury, Zeus and Hermes, they were making the mistake, and now they're running to do sacrifice to Paul and Barnabas because they think they're Zeus and Hermes. Now, what's interesting about this, Paul is about to preach a sermon to them to try to set them right, but this is a contentious situation. They're ready to sacrifice an ox right there before Paul and Barnabas. Like, they're getting the garland. It was part of their religious trappings of worship of Zeus and Hermes. And so Paul and Barnabas are like, what are we going to do? And so Paul's going to preach a short little sermon here, but it's a powerful little sermon nonetheless. So, you know, this is the situation. They're getting ready to worship Paul and Barnabas. And we get into the sermon right here in verse 14 and 15. It says, when they brought the garlands and all that stuff to sacrifice with the people, then, verse 14, which when the apostles Barnabas and Paul heard of, they rent their clothes and ran in among the people, crying out, and this is where the sermon starts. But wait, what did they do? They rent their clothes. Why did they go rent tuxedos? Like, why? No, they ripped them. By the way, this idea of ripping your clothes, it's not something we do very often here in America, unless you're with, like, the WWF. But the Jews were known for ripping their clothes for if they were in total despair or mourning or grief or even anger or troubled, they'd rip their clothes was something that the Jews just do as a show of the disapproval, of grief, of mourning, of tragedy. So Paul and Barnabas, they rip their clothes, and then he starts his sermon, verse 15, and saying, sirs, why do ye these things? We also are men of like passions with you. We preach unto you that you should turn from these vanities unto the living God, which made heaven and earth and the sea and all things that are therein. Now let's pause Paul's sermon there just for a second. Man, Paul starts out with, you know, preaching 101. Like, this is so important, and I think it's important that you and I see this, because this is where you and I need to go in a pagan world. We need to employ the tactics of Paul, because this is something we see all throughout Scripture, and I'll show you what I mean. The first thing that we kind of understand from Paul's sermon here is, number one, the stupidity of idolatry. Right? You shouldn't say things are stupid. Well, the Bible says that. In fact, their scriptures say those that worship idols are dumb like them. It's interesting here when Paul says in verse 15, we are just like you. We're like passions. In other words, we have the same desires, sinful and otherwise, that you do. We're just like you. One of the things we all need to remember, I love that Paul, he starts with saying, we're just like you. Sometimes people do believe the press. Wow, you're gods. Well, I can understand why you'd make that mistake. But no, I'm not a god. You know, as we sort of falsely, humbly, like, I hope none of us take any credit. You know, we're all, I like what Paul said, we're all just of the same passions. And that sounds so good for you that are like from that generation. It's like, we're just going to feel our passion, it's a bit passion. That's not really what this word means. It's like, we desire the same sinful junk you do. We're passionate for the same wacko stuff that the rest of humanity is passionate about. That's the implication Paul's saying. We're just like you. But then he goes in and says, but what we're going to preach to you is you got to get away from this idiocy. And the word he uses here, at least in the English translation, he says, we want to preach to you that you should turn from these vanities. Vanities. Now, the word vanity, if you look up the Greek word for that, the definition in the Greek dictionary is worthless, useless, and empty. Total waste of time. Vanity. is the idea there. So this is what Paul's saying. Man, we want to show you what you're worshiping here with Zeus and you know, Hermes and all this. Total waste of time, emptiness, worthless, and it's going to be useless for you. It really reminds me of the psalmist. You know, idolatry all through the Bible is spoken of kind of like it's dumb. In fact, listen to this, Psalm 115, 4 through 8. He said, their idols are silver and gold, the work of men's hands. They have mouths, but they speak not. Eyes have they, but they see not. They have ears, but they hear not. Noses have they, but they smell not. They have hands, but they handle not. Feet have they, but they walk not. Neither speak they through their throat. They that make them are like unto them. So is every one that trusteth in them. Now, you got to understand, you know, in the really ancient times, maybe you've seen the idols of 4,000 years ago, and they're kind of crude stone, you know, little men or women or whatever that they worshiped. You think, why would they like those? But by this time, by the time of Paul the Apostle, their idols were more perfectly carved. In fact, they made them look like the ultimate man, you know, with the six-pack stomach and the ripped muscles and just the perfect beard. And like they were the perfect man. And, you know, the Bible's saying, oh, they have eyes, you know, chiseled out of stone, but they can't see. The point is they have mouths, they can't talk. They have feet, they can't go anywhere. They're totally worthless. And here's where the Bible gets a little, you know, pointed when it says, and those that make them are like them. Deaf, dumb, unable to do anything of value. Like you become like what you worship is what the Bible teaches. And if you're worshiping something that's empty and worthless, watch out, be careful. Now, he says, so is everyone that trusteth in them. So there's people that trust in their so-called gods and goddesses. Now, in Bible times, those gods and goddesses would represent various notions that we still have today. We just don't generally have the chiseled in stone god, but it's the same stuff. They have the goddesses and gods of sexuality. We still worship at the altar of pornography and sexuality, our movies and our Hollywood actors and actresses, and or the idols of prosperity. We worship those, and there's different ways we do that. It may not be, you know, Baal or those gods that they would worship for prosperity, but we have our own institutions and things we worship. You know, we worship celebrities, athletes, politicians, intellectuals. We worship the earth instead of the one who made the earth. Like, we're so prone, and this is why we have to be careful, because we think, what a bunch of nincompoops back in Paul's day who would worship these gods of Zeus and Hermes. But I would say we're more nincompoopish than they are. Our culture, we worship all kinds of things. And a lot of times we do it and we don't even know we're doing it. And worshiping is exalting one. And I think we have evidence that we worship some of these celebrities and athletes and politicians and intellectuals. And you'll cancel God out because you think those people are smarter than the Bible or God. It just depends on what you want to worship. There's all different kinds of things that people will worship. But like Paul said to the people of Lystra, it's emptiness. It's worthless. But at the same time, we can be thrilled at what the Lord does. Like, we see other Bible stories where Paul and Barnabas and others heal someone, and people just rejoice, and they give God glory. And that's really what the Christian does. You can kind of say, man, I'm really happy about this, and praise be to the Lord for what he has done, the great things he has done. When good things happen, we can give glory to God, not to man. That's important. So the stupidity of idolatry is really Paul's thing. Man, what you guys are into, this whole Zeus and Hermes thing, it's a total waste of time. That's number one. Then number two, he gets into the reality of the true and living God. How does he talk about that? Well, this is the thing we can learn from here. In the middle of verse 15, he says, man, that you should turn from these vanities unto the living God, which made heaven and earth and the sea and all the things that are therein. The God is real. Hermes and Zeus are fake. And I love it. In one fell swoop, Paul just gives the reason why you know that God is real and Hermes and Zeus is fake. And it's about the creation. Have you ever wondered, maybe some of you are Christians, maybe you're a newer Christian, you're like, man, I love Jesus, but why are you guys always so into this anti-evolution theory, origins of man? Like, come on, that's science. I believe in science. Well, I believe in science too, but there's a lot of what the Bible calls science, falsely so-called. Now, what's funny to me is what people will believe just to say, we don't believe in God. Like it's a purposeful, willful thing. Whatever you do, don't believe in God. So let's come up with a theory. And so here's the theory. It's funny, if you even read Darwin, Darwin said, it's even hard for me to believe any of this. He said, it's hard to believe. The idea of macroevolution. Microevolution is believable where there's adaptation, you know, and that's within the species and stuff like that. That's obvious. But going from zero to humanity or interspecies and all that stuff, that's where you don't see it. And the Bible says that's not what happened. You know, I love it if you go and realize what Paul's doing here. He's saying, you guys, the evidence is right there, the creation of the world. In fact, this is something the Bible speaks of over and over again. The psalmist, Psalm 19, verses 1 through 4, the heavens declare the glory of God, and the firmament showeth his handiwork. Day unto day uttereth speech. In other words, the heavens and the firmament speaks to you every day. And night unto night showeth knowledge. When you look at the stars, you realize there's knowledge that God exists when you look at the outer space and solar system. Verse 3, there's no speech nor language where their voice is not heard. In other words, you don't have to speak Spanish or English or Greek or Hebrew. It's just a universal language that every person with a pulse on the planet can see and hear the language where their voice is not heard. Verse 4, their line is gone out through all the earth and their words to the end of the world. In them hath he set the tabernacle for the sun. God made a place for the sun to dwell. It was God who created the universe. The Bible says, this is what theologians call general revelation. That is that generally everybody on the planet, it's a general revelation. There's nobody that has an excuse because it's revealed to every single person. General revelation. That's why Paul said in Romans chapter 1, verse 20, he said, for the invisible things of him, that's the things you can't see of God. I'd believe in God if I could see him. Well, then it says he is invisible. The visible things of him from the creation of the world are clearly seen. You can see an evidence for God in the creation of the world, being understood by the things which are made, that's us, even his eternal power and Godhead, so that they are without excuse. When a person stands before God someday and they say, well, I never knew that you were God or that God existed. I believed, I was an atheist and I didn't believe. And there you're standing before the throne of God. And God will say, every morning when you woke up and saw the sun pop out, you should have known that was me. I like the old school guys. You know, like this guy made one of the best arguments for me way back in 1804. William Paley, maybe you've heard of him. He was the guy who wrote Natural Theology, or Evidences of the Existence and Attributes of a Deity. And Paley's most well-known argument for the existence of a personal, intelligent creator God was his watchmaker analogy. Like if you were walking through the woods on a path and you suddenly saw a watch sitting on the ground, and would anyone think that that watch came into existence by sheer accident? Accidental circumstances of the minerals coming out of the earth, and with earthquakes and stuff and heat and whatever, it all kind of came together, but the little gears inside and all the little springs and all the inner workings of the watch, it all just miraculously, the copper pieces, but the gold piece, like all that just miraculously formed without any help. It just accidental. Well, how long would it take for that to happen? You're saying not in a billion years. Now, what's been fun, like climate change, people have said, well, it's not global cooling, it's global warming, then it's climate change and all this. One of the things, there's some, fortunately, some honest scientists that are saying, yeah, we got to get off of this evolution bandwagon. There's a lot of them, scientists. But you know the problem is, they're the ones that will say, well, if it's not evolution, it's got to be something else, but it's not God. Whatever it is, it's not God. So what are you hearing now? There's some weird theories out there floating around, and they're going to gain steam. There's the whole UFO, space aliens planting the seed of life, and they're coming and checking on us right now. That's why we have UFO sightings. They're checking on their seeds, their little garden of people, and how does this work and all that. And there's a narrative that's, I'm making fun of it because it's kind of ridiculous, but there's other theories. Have you heard the loop theory where humanity, we planted ourselves, and it's a continual loop and all this stuff. There's all kinds of theories, but nobody just wants to acknowledge, wow, what is it harder to believe that a watch just popped out of the forest accidentally? Or is it just to say, you know what? In the beginning, God created the heavens and the earth. And he made it all work. And he made this glorious, amazing, intricate universe that would not have worked by an evolutionary process in accidental circumstances. That is so fantasy. I'm amazed there's people willing to believe such a thing. The Bible says the fool hath said in his heart, there is no God. And we don't want to be fools. I think we've been found as fools, even in recent years, believing a lot of dumb stuff that people have pushed on us. It's so much safer to believe the Bible. I do love real science, and we should appreciate that. Some of the greatest scientists in history were great Christian people who believed in God. The splendor of creation affirms God's existence. Psalm 111, 2 and 3 says, the works of the Lord are great, sought out of all of them that have pleasure therein. His work is honorable and glorious, and his righteousness endureth forever.
1: 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I also want to mention that Pastor Breadmatter is the senior pastor of Athey Creek Church just outside of Portland, Oregon. 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All right, Pastor Brett is with me now. Brett, I know your church, Athey Creek, in the Portland, Oregon area, has seen tremendous growth over the years. Why is it so important to expand via this Today's Word radio program to a lot more places around the United States?
0: Well, Kurt, as grateful as we are for what the Lord's done at Athey Creek here in the Portland area, you know, we've never really wanted to keep it just local if God was opening a bigger door. And we really sense that that's what the Lord has done recently. And one of the things that's marked our church from the beginning is just simple, consistent, verse by verse teaching through the Bible. And we really know that people are hungry for that. And so as we just do what the Lord's called us to do, expanding through Today's Word radio wasn't really about growth for growth's sake. It was about stewardship, really. 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
6: When George Washington accepted command of the Continental Army, Americans were fighting a king and determined not to replace one form of unchecked power with another. Washington understood the difference between authority and ownership. In 1775, he declared, "When we assume the soldier, we do not lay aside the citizen." Even as commander of America's army, Washington remembered that he remained one of the people, and that the power entrusted to him was never his to keep. He did not fight to rule America. He fought so Americans could govern themselves. Washington's example gave the young nation something more than victory. It gave America a standard for leadership. Those who hold power must remain accountable to the people they serve. Because in a free nation, leadership is not ownership. It is a duty and a trust.
7: 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In my book, Your Identity in Christ, you'll discover 12 biblical truths that'll help you understand who God says you are and how that identity can bring confidence, freedom, and hope in every season of life.
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13: 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And a year later in August of 94, we sold a lot of furniture that month. I'm like, wow, we make money at that level.
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13: 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And that is where it clicked to me that this is going to work. We can afford to hire an employee, and it's going to work. We can take it to the next level, which at that point was hiring one guy.
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15: 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We were doing deliveries on Sunday mornings sometimes. We were...
13: We didn't have any expenses.
15: Yeah. But we didn't have a life either.
13: No.
15: We had no life other than work, work, work.
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15: But we were okay with that. That's the decision we made. You know, that's the path we went down. We were okay with that.
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18: Today will be humid with a mix of clouds and sun, possibly leading to a thunderstorm in the area later this afternoon. The high will reach 81 degrees. Tonight, expect the clouds to break with a few heavy thunderstorms. Late night fog may reduce visibility, and any downpour could result in temporary flooding on roadways and in poor drainage areas. The low will be around 67 degrees. I'm meteorologist Jason Caterina on AM 1160. Hope for your life.
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0: The final prophecy in the book of Daniel paints a bleak picture for believers in the last days. So how do we as Christians faithfully endure to the very end, especially if we don't have the answers to all of our questions? Today on Truth for Life, Alistair Begg examines two very different responses to that question as he wraps up our study in Daniel. We're looking at the closing verses in chapter 12.
1: When you review history, and when you focus on periods of history where those who have named the name of Christ have faced fierce persecution, what do you realize? You realize that they have often seen it as the end. They've often said, this is the end. And they weren't mistaken, in the sense that these very things that they experienced will mark the end. It wasn't the end of the end, but it was like the end is going to be. It was, if you like, a microcosm of what will ultimately happen. On Monday night, when we were together at Severance, and I was quoting from Frank Haughton's hymn, Thou who was rich beyond all splendor, all for love's sake became as poor, I was recognizing the fact that that was written by Haughton as a bishop in the Sichuan province of China in 1934. And it was subsequent to the horrific death of John and Betty Stamm, two young missionaries from Moody Bible Institute, who were taken captive and finally beheaded by the Communist Red Army, leaving behind a little girl who wasn't even a year old. John was 27, Betty was 28. If you'd asked those people then, is there anything that could get any worse than this? They would have said no. They would have said, this must be the absolute end. Here's the context. But what we find here is that the danger, I suppose, is that when you focus on that, and some people are tempted then to use that kind of thing to calculate when the real end is going to be. Don't worry about when the real end is going to be. Pay attention to today. Pay attention to today. What's on your diary for the rest of today? Today is dealt with in light of what is in here in Daniel 12. It's not in here in order to give you fun with your calculator in the afternoon or to develop some bizarre program of the end times. That's such a bizarre idea and yet routinely enjoyed. No, there

we go. Here's what's going to happen. Here's the solemn pronouncement. And Daniel said, super, that's great, got it, that wraps it up. Let's go for lunch. No, here he goes again, and this is the great encouragement of the book for me. Every time I find these words, I heard, but I did not understand. That ought to be a signal to some of us who are so convinced that we do understand. I heard, but I did not understand. One of the classic things in reading this again is Daniel's response to Revelation. God reveals himself in a dramatic way in a vision. It gives to him a word of prophecy. And he then goes to his bed for a week because he's so overwhelmed. Or he turns completely white and goes into a dead swoon. Or he says, I was appalled, or whatever else. So I'm never really unduly upset when I hear the reaction of some people to my sermons. I think if that was Daniel's response to a dramatic vision from God, no wonder people want to take to their bed for a week after listening to some of these studies. But that's just the way that history goes. I heard, but I didn't understand. What does that tell me? It tells me that being a man of faith does not mean you understand everything. Being a man of faith doesn't mean you understand everything. So beware of the people who understand everything. Especially when it comes to these things. Especially when it comes to 1,290 and 1,335. Run for the hills when they give you an absolute watertight explanation. No, of course. The fact that we don't understand everything doesn't mean that we can't understand anything. But the life of faith in Daniel's case is lived inevitably in the realm of unanswered questions. Otherwise, it wouldn't be the life of faith, would it? I mean, if every question is answered, what do you need faith for? So the life of faith is lived within the realm of unanswered questions. Unanswered big questions, such as is found here in Daniel 12, but also unanswered questions in our individual lives. You see, the full significance of this is hidden even from Daniel. I said, O Lord, what shall be the outcome of these things? And he said, go on with you, Daniel. Go on, Daniel. These words are shut up and sealed until the time of the end. What's he saying? You see, this is actually not something that you should be unduly concerned about, Daniel. What you need to know will be clear to you, and the fact that you don't fully get it is not a matter of great alarm. You see, only after the event will a prophetic word be seen to have been fulfilled. Right? Only after the event. So the wise men came and stirred up Herod and the whole of Jerusalem because Herod was stirred up. We have seen this star in the east and we have come to worship him. Where is he? Where is this king? So Herod brings in all his scribes and his wise men and he says, hey, where is this? Is there anything in the Bible about this? In the old writings? And they said, oh yeah, in Bethlehem of Judea. For thus it was written by the prophets. Well, what did Micah make of that when he was writing it? His wife said to him, what were you writing about this morning? He said, well, I was writing about how in Bethlehem of Judea, the Messiah will come. And she said, well, how do you figure that out? He said, well, I haven't fully figured it out. I just wrote it down. Yeah, but why did you write it down? Well, because God has spoken to me and told me this. His wife said, you better be really careful with that stuff. Same for Isaiah. What were you doing this morning? Well, I wrote a really good passage this morning. He was wounded for our transgressions. He was bruised for our iniquities. And his wife said, well, who's that? He said, well, I'm not entirely sure. It's about a suffering servant. It's about one who is to come. Well, we understand far more than Isaiah did when he wrote it. Why? Because prophetic history is only seen to be what it is. Looking backwards, now looking forwards. Now, when you realize that, it will help you, make you more cautious. The mysterious prophecy that is contained in this final section will only be understood as God unravels
history in an unseen future. Right? Think about it. If this takes us all the way to the return of Jesus Christ and the appearance of the Antichrist, what could possibly have been written down for Daniel to help him understand? I heard, but I didn't understand. So I said, well, what's the outcome going to be? Well, you don't worry about that. But let me tell you this, verse 10. The separation that we noted last time between the righteous and the unrighteous, between the wise and the foolish, between the wicked and the righteous, will work itself out in that period of time. In other words, during the events that are conveyed here, the people of God will be refined and they will be purified. We've seen that again back in chapter 11. And some of the wise shall stumble so that they may be refined, purified, and made white until the time of the end, for it still awaits the appointed time. That's 11:35. And while the people of God are being refined, the wicked who will continue to oppose God will not have a clue about what's going on, in contrast to the wise who shall understand. Understand everything? No, understand this, that God is sovereignly in control of what he's doing. In other words, the wise look at the world entirely differently from the wicked. The fear of the Lord is the beginning of wisdom. This is where wisdom starts, where we understand that we live under the overarching control of a God who made us. People say, no, we don't. No, we don't. We're here as a result of time plus matter plus chance. Well, you see, it's not a surprise then that a view of the world evolves from there in every area of life. And I don't know where you are this morning, but that might be you. But loved ones, as I said to you last time, the distinguishing that the Bible does between people is not on the basis of height or weight or intelligence or ethnicity. It is in relationship to their response to God's revelation of himself. God has revealed enough of himself to make every one of us accountable. Therefore, we're accountable. We know both by creation and we know by conscience that we exist as a result of God's creative handiwork. Now, what are we going to do with that? We turn our back on that and say, no, I suppress that, I repress that, I don't want to accept that as a view of the world. Then we go on in our own way and we discover that having failed to worship the Creator, we then worship the creature. So then we're preoccupied with the planet. We're preoccupied with ourselves. We're preoccupied, and understandably so. It is a view of the world. It is a view that comes from Scripture that the Bible says is wise, as opposed to wicked. The wicked will go on their way, unwittingly, actually providing the test, the refining test, without themselves being subject to it. I quoted last Sunday night the dramatic lines from that hymn, "But sinners filled with guilty fear shall see God's wrath prevailing." The grapes of wrath, Revelation. Shall see God's wrath prevailing, for they will rise and find their tears are wholly unavailing. The day of grace is past and gone. They trembling stand before the throne, all unprepared to meet him. Now Jesus takes that picture of wise and foolish, wise and wicked, if you like. And he says, it is the wise man who has built his house upon the rock. It is the foolish man who has built his house upon the sand. He's picking up what is said in the Old Testament about these very things. The wicked will not stand in the judgment, nor sinners in the congregation of the righteous, but the wise will flourish like trees planted by a riverbed. And all on account of God's grace. You see, the reason for the incarnation is God's immense love towards those whom he has made who have turned their backs on him. Why would he ever come and deal with any of us who by nature sinned from the get-go? Rebellious against our parents, poor in our attitudes, sinful in our activities, and so on. We've got a whole retinue of stuff.
So why would God not just say, oh, forget you guys? Why does he, when he floods the world, provide an ark? Because he's God. Why does he intervene in this way? In order that we who deserve his just judgment may be the recipients of his amazing grace. The wicked live their lives untroubled, unblessed, and unaware. But those who are wise will understand. Well, you say, let's stop there. Well, no, we have to deal with verse 11 and 12, just a word. And from the time that the regular burnt offering is taken away and the abomination that makes desolate is set up, there will be 1,290 days. Now, some of my best friends take this absolutely literally, and they say that what is being described here takes us back now to the immediate time of Antiochus, and that it is describing the period of time from the removal of the burnt offerings, which he did, remember, setting up his own altar, and the rededication of the temple, or between the removal of the burnt offerings and the death of Antiochus himself. And that may well be right. You can go back and read chapter 8 and think it out for yourself. Others of my friends view this symbolically and take it in terms of the 77s of years. Remember when we went through that? What a memorable evening that was. And we noted the way in which it comes out as a period of 7, a period of 62, and then a half. And if a half of 7, I figured out, is 3.5. So I worked hard on that this week. And so that would mean that we've got a half sort of hanging out there, right? So that means that 1,290 days is pretty close to 3.5 years. So that would kind of fit. Yeah, but it doesn't really, unless you're taking it symbolically. And even if you are, what are you going to do with the fact that it then adds on another 6 weeks and takes it up to 1,335? You're looking at me going, okay, you're the one that we allowed to study the Bible, you tell us. Well, I'm baffled by it. And the only thing I can say is that it is conveying this truth, that the people of God will actually endure to the end. Remember Jesus says in Matthew 24, it's in Mark 13 as well, he talks about the master going away and coming back. And he talks about the master being delayed. And he says, the really faithful ones are the ones who are faithful even if he's a little delayed in coming back. You know, even if he's another 6 weeks. Even if he doesn't come back at 1,290, but if he comes back at 1,335, they are still faithful irrespective of when he actually comes. Now, isn't that the assurance that is being given here? From that time, whether it is the time that comes to an end finitely in Antiochus, or whether it is, as I'm suggesting to you, pushing us all the way to the end of time, blessed is he who waits and arrives at the 135. That's what Jesus says. You're blessed. He who endures to the end. So that's the word. Daniel, let me say a final word to you. Go your way. Go your way till the end, and you will rest and stand in your allotted place at the end of the days. Go your way. Get on with it. You're an old man now. You probably don't have much in front of you. You will rest. Picture of death. Sleep, and you will stand in your allotted place. And people say, well, there's no resurrection in the Old Testament. Yes, there is. Yes, there is. We already saw that. In the early part of it, the wise, many of those who sleep in the dust will awake to everlasting life and some to shame. We know that is true. And so he says, Daniel, this is what I want you to do. I want you to just keep doing what you're doing right till the end. You will rest. Picture of death. Sleep. And you will stand in your allotted place.

People say, well, there's no resurrection in the Old Testament. Yes, there is. Yes, there is. We already saw that. In the early part of it, the wise, many of those who sleep in the dust will awake to everlasting life and some to shame. We know that is true. And so he says, Daniel, this is what I want you to do. I want you to just keep doing what you're doing right till the end. Eventually, you will sleep the sleep of death. You will stand in your allotted place at the end of the days. And you know what? That's kind of all you need to know. I mean, that's about it, isn't it? What a finish to the book. Daniel, keep doing what you're doing. You're going to die, but death won't be the end. What we want to say to one another, same thing. Go your way. Go and have your lunch. You will die. In Christ, you will rise. He has a place for you. Yeah, but what about? Go your way. You will die. You will rise. He has a place for you. Now think about it. Those who've made the biggest impact in the world are the people who have gone their way in light of the fact that they knew they were going to die and in the reality of the resurrection. You take, for example, the Stams, I mentioned them earlier, 27 and 28 years old. That, from a human perspective, is an unbelievable waste of a couple of lives, isn't it? And now when you read of these kind of things, the reframing of history, you know, says, you know, these people went over there to, they were doing colonization, you know, they were introducing these poor Chinese people to this dreadful, you know, American way of life and so on. That wasn't what they were doing. They weren't doing that at all. They went there to tell them about Jesus. Well, why didn't you just leave them? They had Confucius. Because Confucius can't save. No one can save except Jesus. That's why they went and died. To tell people that in the face of the onslaught that is coming, there is only one secure place of safety. And it's in Jesus. The place that God has set you is your place. I can't go there. I don't have access to your place. I can't come in that factory. I don't live on your street. I can only help you here and do what I'm supposed to do where I live. But you've got to do it there. You've got to go on your way in the awareness that you're going to die. And so are the people to whom you speak going to die, and in the awareness that they will be resurrected and you will be resurrected, and some to everlasting shame and contempt, and others to everlasting life. Then that changes everything. That changes the way you sweep up a factory floor. That changes the way in which you give an injection. That changes the way in which you pass out cash at the bank. It changes everything. You see, here's the great issue. Here's the great issue. There is salvation in no one else, for there is no other name given under heaven amongst men whereby they must be saved. That is why world mission is a logical deduction from the reality of who this Jesus is. If he came as a child in the manger to live as a man, to live a perfect life on our behalf and to die the death that we deserve, then we are beyond comprehension, unless we are diligent about saying to our friends, how about Jesus? And you know what he did? He then led them in the singing of a hymn. And it's a great hymn. Jesus shall reign where'er the sun doth his successive journeys run. His kingdom stretched from shore to shore till moon shall wax and wane no more. And then he goes off on the train and he goes to China and he gets a brain hemorrhage and he dies as a school teacher. What another dreadful waste. There's another life gone down. He should have stayed home and played rugby. Why do you go away there and do that? That's ridiculous. And the Stams as well, getting their heads cut off. Do you know how many people, how many Christians were in mainland China in the 1930s? They reckon less than 1 million. The official figures in mainland China today are 80 million. The unofficial figures are beyond 100 million genuine believers in mainland China. You see, unless the seed falls into the ground and dies, it just remains alone.

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1: As summer makes way for autumn, God's people quietly begin preparing for the holiest season of the year. Long before the Jewish New Year arrives, there is a season of reflection, a season of slowing down, a season of asking difficult but important questions. How have I lived over the past year? Where have I fallen short? How can I return to God? Throughout the Bible, God's people are called to examine their hearts. The prophet Joel proclaimed, "Return to the Lord your God, for he is gracious and compassionate." And that biblical invitation has never changed. In Jewish tradition, the weeks leading up to the high holy days are a time of what is called an accounting of the soul. It's a reminder that true change begins long before a holy day arrives. Before celebration comes preparation. One of the most recognizable symbols of this season is the shofar, the ram's horn. Its powerful blast isn't just a musical note. It's a spiritual wake-up call, reminding us that life is precious, time is limited, and our hearts should always be turned toward God. 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
4: It is that second coming of Jesus when He comes as the judge to reward the righteous, to punish the unrighteous, that is the focus of Revelation chapter 14. 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
5: Welcome to Pathway to Victory with author and pastor Dr. Robert Jeffress. The Bible talks about the two times that Jesus comes to earth for two very different purposes. 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The next time He arrives, He will come in power as a judge. Today on Pathway to Victory, Dr. Robert Jeffress takes us to Revelation chapter 14 to describe what that day of judgment will look like. But first, let's take a moment to hear some important ministry updates.
3: 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And then, let me remind you that my book, the one that parallels our current teaching series called Final Conquest, is available right now. It contains my comprehensive study through all 22 chapters in Revelation. And Final Conquest represents decades of personal study and public teaching. It's ideal for anyone who loves Bible prophecy and wants to learn more. I'll send you Final Conquest when you give a generous gift to support the ministry of Pathway to Victory. David and I will give you more details just after my message. But right now, let's give our attention to this stunning depiction of God's judgment in Revelation 14. I titled today's message, God's Terrible Swift Sword.

0: certainly hope you're learning valuable lessons through this study in Revelation called Final Conquest. As we conclude today, I'd like to remind you that Pathway to Victory is prepared to send you a copy of my best-selling book. Like my teaching series, it's also called Final Conquest. It represents a journey that you and I will take together, beginning in Revelation chapter 1 and ending with Revelation chapter 22. Along the way, I'll show you how relevant John's book is and how it should change the way we live every single day. 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It's called The Major Characters of the End Times. 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How do we possibly keep track of the four living creatures, the four horsemen of the apocalypse, and the beast out of the sea? Well, my booklet provides a helpful overview on these characters and so many others. 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
1: 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That's P.O. 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I'm David J. Mullins. With all the chaos and unrest in our world today, it certainly feels like we're living in the end times. But the trials we're facing right now are nothing compared to what will take place during the Great Tribulation. 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The Apostle Paul sailed these waters, walked these streets, and the church was never the same.
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8: When George Washington accepted command of the Continental Army, Americans were fighting a king and determined not to replace one form of unchecked power with another. Washington understood the difference between authority and ownership. In 1775, he declared, "When we assume the soldier, we do not lay aside the citizen." Even as commander of America's army, Washington remembered that he remained one of the people, and that the power entrusted to him was never his to keep. He did not fight to rule America, he fought so Americans could govern themselves. Washington's example gave the young nation something more than victory. It gave America a standard for leadership. Those who hold power must remain accountable to the people they serve, because in a free nation, leadership is not ownership. It is a duty and a trust.
9: It is God who always is pursuing us. Not we trying to pursue God, we can't find him. And if you are frantically trying to get God to do this or that for you, my advice for you is chill out and realize that God is saying to every one of us, be still and know that I am God.
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11: Today will be humid with a mix of clouds and sun, possibly leading to a thunderstorm in the area later this afternoon. The high will reach 81 degrees. Tonight, expect the clouds to break with a few heavy thunderstorms. Late night fog may reduce visibility, and any downpour could result in temporary flooding on roadways and in poor drainage areas. The low will be around 67 degrees. I'm meteorologist Jason Katarina on AM 1160. Hope for your life.
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12: So we want to have confidence that we can be transparent with the Lord. The enemy perverts that true type of thinking by making people afraid to come to God because they feel sinful.

0: When life begins to throw things our way, it's really easy to get caught up in our own little world instead of communicating with our Father. But there is great power in prayer. When we talk to God and go to Him with an authentic and heartfelt demeanor, He hears us. And that's what Rabbi Schneider's talking about today. Hello and welcome to Discovering the Jewish Jesus. I'm your host, Dustin Roberts. We're going to be looking at and learning more about the five keys that are going to help you cultivate a proper attitude when it comes to approaching God through prayer. So let's get started. This series is titled Authentic Prayer. Here's Rabbi Schneider.
1: A lot of people, when they hear that they ought to pray, they think of works. They think of, you know, how do I pray? Like it's something that we have to know how to do. In reality, authentic prayer has nothing to do with following a formula. So what we are going to do is we're going to begin to define, at least from my perspective, what authentic prayer is all about. First of all, beloved ones, authentic prayer begins by faith. What do I mean by that? If somebody doesn't have faith that there is a God and that God will respond to them when they cry out, they're not going to be motivated to pray. So the Bible says in the book of Hebrews chapter 11, verse 6, that those that are going to please God must first of all believe that He exists. I mean, how are we going to please God if we don't believe in Him, right? We must believe that He exists, and the author of Hebrews says that He is a rewarder of those that diligently seek Him. So that really creates a foundation for authentic prayer. It begins with believing there's a God, that He hears us, and that as we call out to Him, He responds. So the author of Hebrews says that He's a rewarder of those that diligently seek Him. And this sense of being rewarded for those that seek Him would translate into believing that if we call upon Him, He's going to answer us. So it's very simple, but to believe that God will hear you creates a momentum for you to enter into communication with God. People that are trapped in darkness, that have lost a vision for the reality of God in the earth, they're not going to be talking to Him. They're not going to be praying to Him. But if you and I deepen our heart, we know there's a Creator, and we're desperate for answers, and we're hungry to know Him and to experience His reality and His presence in our life, we're going to call out to Him, and we're going to pray. So number one, authentic prayer begins with faith. Secondly, authentic prayer is authentic. It sounds redundant. Authentic prayer is authentic. But what I mean by that is that true prayer is when we call upon God from our heart in such a way that we're not putting on any type of persona. Sometimes when people pray, it's like they change their language. You know, they begin to speak in these and thous, O great thou, mighty one, hear thee we pray. I mean, that's not the type of language that necessarily gets God's attention. What God responds to is when we're praying to Him transparently from our heart. So authentic prayer is when we're being real with God. We would talk to Him like we would talk to our trusted best friend, and even beyond that. I mean, we know that the Lord knows everything about us. He knows the vile attitude that we have sometimes. He knows sometimes the jealousy, the selfishness, even the hatred that we might experience in our heart. He knows all that. But the Bible says that while we were yet sinners, Christ died for us. So if Jesus died for us when we were completely living separated from God, how much more can we trust Him to love us and to accept us now that we're putting our attention upon Him? The Bible tells us to come boldly before the throne of grace, despite our sin, despite our imperfection, despite the things in our soul that need to be cleansed. We can come boldly to God just as we are because of the blood of Jesus. So we want to have confidence that we can be transparent with the Lord. The enemy perverts that true type of thinking by making people afraid to come to God because they feel sinful. That's what the enemy wants. He wants people to feel trapped in their guilt so that they'll be afraid or intimidated to talk to God. After all, that's what happened to Adam and Eve in the garden, right? The Bible tells us in the book of Bereshit, or Genesis, that after Adam and Eve sinned, suddenly they realized they were naked. So what does that mean? They used to be God conscious before they sinned. But when they sinned, the communication with the Lord, the connection was broken, so they no longer were God conscious. They lost that connection of God consciousness, and instead their attention just came upon themselves. They became self-conscious, and in that state of self-consciousness, they felt insecure and afraid. So the next thing they did, we read about in the book of Genesis, is they began to run from God. So they sinned, then suddenly they felt naked, and they began to run. Well, mankind, humanity, is in the same plight today. They don't realize it. They're denying there is a God, but reality says that they're in the same place today as they were in at the very beginning when Adam and Eve sinned. Mankind is still, beloved ones, trying to cover up their nakedness, trying to cover up that sense inside that something's not right, that sense of anxiousness that comes from not being connected to Hashem, to Father God. And in that state of anxiousness that comes as a result of the broken connection that goes once again all the way back to Adam and Eve, what man tries to do is to cover that sense of anxiety, that sense of guilt, that sense of shame, by putting things over their life, whether it be social media, whether it be illicit relationships, whether it be food, whether it be alcohol. All those things are the same thing that Adam and Eve tried to do when they tried to run from God and hide from Him. They tried to cover up their nakedness. And so the key is to not let the enemy make us feel ashamed. We need to come to God just as we are, knowing that despite our sin, we're accepted in the Beloved, and knowing that Jesus loves us, you and I, right here and right now, right where we're at. We can open our mouth, beloved ones, and be completely transparent with Him. That's the key, to talk to God transparently. Authentic prayer is being open and transparent with Hashem. Hashem is just a way to say the name, the great name of God. In Hebrew, it would be composed of the four Hebrew letters, Yud-Heh, Vav-Heh, which most Semitic scholars believe is pronounced Abrathi Yahweh. And so we call upon the Lord, we call upon the Father, and we talk to Him. We say, Father God, I'm feeling really bad inside. I don't know what's wrong. I feel afraid, or I feel lonely, or I feel like my heart is defiled. Whatever it is that you're feeling, you can talk to God about it. You tell Him exactly the way that you're feeling, and then you simply call out to Him for mercy and ask Him for help. Because the only way to get whole, beloved one, the only way to get healed is to let the Lord meet you right where you're at. If you're struggling in sin, you cry out to God in the midst of your sin. You talk to Him about it, just like you talk to yourself about it. You talk to Him about it. And He enters into that place of need as you connect with Him in your place of need. But it will only happen when you're being open and transparent.
0: 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But first, did you know that this program is available in Hebrew, Russian, and Spanish? 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
1: See, one of the key fundamental laws or truths of the kingdom is this. God's power is perfected in our weakness. In other words, when we depend upon the Lord, when we're in a state of weakness, that's where His grace comes in and strengthens us, and it becomes a platform for future momentum and breakthrough. And so the challenge that you might be facing right now, rather than letting it make you run from God because you're ashamed of it, or because you become so fearful and anxious that the fear and the anxiety shuts you off from communion, instead what you do is you connect with God in your challenge, even having faith, which was our first point, authentic prayer begins with faith, even having faith that the challenge that you have can actually be turned into a gift to you from God. Because man's problems are God's opportunities. And Jesus said, he that overcomes much loves much. And so rather than looking at your challenge as something that's like a terrible thing, instead embrace it. Thank God for it, because as you connect with the Lord and depend on Him in the midst of your challenge, you'll be strengthened because His power will be perfected in your weakness. You will eventually overcome it, and there'll be like a fusion that'll have taken place in your soul as you depended on God as you walk through that trial. That's why Paul tells us in the book of Corinthians that there was a messenger of Satan that was given to him. It was actually appointed from the Lord in his life. So Paul began to say, Lord, take this problem away. And then the Lord spoke to Paul. Paul cried out a number of times. The scripture says, three times Paul said, I cried out, Lord, take away this problem, this messenger of Satan, this thing in my life. We don't know what it was, but it was causing Paul pain. Finally, after calling upon the Lord three times about this, the Lord spoke back to Paul. And he said, Paul, I'm not going to take the problem away. My grace is sufficient for you to get through this problem. And beyond that, the Lord said to Paul, my power will be perfected in your weakness. The problem was making Paul weak. But in Paul's weakness, he was even more desperate for the Lord. And the Lord said, through your desperation that you're experiencing now because of this overwhelming problem that you have, I'm going to fuse your soul to mine, and you're going to come out of this thing empowered because you depended on me in your weakness and were made strong. God's power is made perfect, beloved, in our weakness. The point? Be transparent with God. We're talking about authentic prayer. Real prayer takes place when you simply talk to God, sharing everything with Him. You have to open up to Him and share your life with Him. You can't just talk to God when you're feeling holy. You can't just talk to God when you're in some type of religious church mode. No, Paul said, pray ceaselessly. We talked to Him about everything, the good, the bad, and the ugly. And once again, making emphasis here as to why you need to talk with God when you're struggling, whether it's sin, whether it's pride, whether it's selfishness, whether it's sexual temptation, whether that you're feeling some type of just foul attitude, whether you're dealing with a demonic spirit, whatever it is, you talk to God about it. He's right with you in it. He wants to fuse Himself with you in the valleys. That's where the strength is forged. You know, I think of another scripture that you might want to jot this down. It's in the book of 2 Corinthians chapter 1. And Paul, the great apostle of the New Testament, wrote this. He said, I would have you know, brethren, that I am burdened excessively beyond strength, so that I despair, Paul said, even of life. So think about this. Paul was so challenged. He was so heavy with what he was burdened with. He was going through so much. He didn't even want to continue on. It was that heavy. He said, I would have you know, brethren, that I am burdened excessively, he said, so that I don't even want to live tomorrow, was basically what he was saying. So that I despair of life, he said. Don't misunderstand. Paul obviously did not have a suicidal spirit. It's just that life was so hard in the natural, he didn't want to go on. But he said this, next. He said, but this happens to me, that I would learn to trust in God, in Hashem, Father God, that raises the dead. In other words, Paul was saying, God put me in such a place of hardship and weakness that there's no natural help for me. The physicians can't help me. My insurance agent can't help me. My governor can't help me. The president can't help me. Nobody can help me. But he said, this all has come upon me so that I would come to the very end of every earthly resource outside me and in myself, so that there's only one thing left to do, and that's to look up and connect with God that raises the dead. And so this is what I'm talking about. Jesus is standing at the door of our hearts, and he's knocking. He wants us to let him in. He wants us to let him in. You see, sometimes people hear that word, Jesus speaking in the book of Revelation, Jesus says, behold, I stand at the door and knock. Whoever opens and invites me in, I will dine with him. Sometimes we have heard that scripture quoted when an evangelist gives an altar call for people to respond for salvation for the first time. And that is a very applicable verse for that. But it means so much more than simply praying a sinner's prayer and asking Jesus to save us the first time. It's a continual, the Spirit of the Lord, beloved ones, he's continually knocking at the door of your heart and my heart every single day, because he wants to come in deeper than we've let him. He wants us to surrender to his mastership, his mastery, his lordship over our life more than we have. He wants us to make him our Lord. And so transparent prayer is about letting him in, surrendering to him, trusting him. And then as we do that, we surrender to his lordship. And as we practice these principles, beloved, we are entering in to the depths of what I am calling in this series, authentic prayer. Notice, beloved ones, children of God, I didn't talk about formulas. I didn't talk about set prayers. Nothing that I said sounded religious, because God's not religious. And we haven't been called to religion. We've been called into a divine relationship. And so, Father God, in Yeshua's name, in Jesus' name, we thank you today, Daddy, for your love for us. Father, we thank you that right now you're knocking at the door of our hearts, that you love us, that you're waiting for us to open up because you want to come in and fellowship with us. And Father, in Yeshua's name, in King Jesus' name, we say yes to you now. I want to ask you, put your hand over your heart with me now and say, Father, help me to open my heart to you. Father, I ask you to draw me to yourself through Jesus. Jesus, I want to let you in. Help me to open my heart wider to you. Help me to trust you. Help me to believe. Let me allow you to serve me. You see, Jesus, beloved one, he's come as a servant. He wants to serve you. But in order for him to be able to serve you and empower you and equip you and bring you into something more, we have to talk with him. We have to be authentic, and we have to let him in. God loves us so much Will you and I break away from looking for man to be our answer and from fearing man? And will we instead turn to the Lord to make Him first? God is knocking at the door of your heart right now. He's waiting for you, my beloved friend, to let Him in. Let's let Him in together. As we do, we will experience more and more shalom. Todah Rabah, that's Hebrew for thank you very much to everyone that is supporting this ministry so that we can continue to teach and preach the Word of God all around the globe. I want you to know, those of you that are sowing into this ministry, we receive testimonies every single week. I mean, hundreds of testimonies from people that are telling us that they felt like they heard the word of the Lord for the first time. People that are coming to salvation. People that were falling that got lifted up by the power and encouragement that's in God's word. And it's because of you that are sowing financially into this ministry that all those people are being helped. If you're being blessed by this ministry and you believe that can bless other people, I want to ask you to just open your heart to listen to the voice of the Holy Spirit. And if He's prompting you to sow an offering to the Lord through this ministry, I just want to encourage you to be obedient. And I want to thank you once again from the bottom of my heart for making it possible for God's kingdom to spread through discovering the Jewish Jesus.
0: Amen. And if the Lord is calling you to give generously today, visit us online at discoveringthejewishjesus.com or support Discovering the Jewish Jesus by calling us. Our number is 888-MY-RABBI. That's 888-697-2224. And you know, it might seem like everybody gives or that we don't need your help, but the truth is we do. Every single gift is important. It ensures that we can continue to share the truth of the gospel with the world. Thanks again. And I want to share something that I think's worth thinking about here during this month of August. You know, many of us give to the Lord during our lifetime. But I want to ask you if you've considered honoring God with your finances when your life is finished, when you've won the race. We can't take our money to heaven. And the Bible says that a good person leaves an inheritance to his children's children. But you know what else? We can leave it to supporting the gospel after we're gone, to ensuring that generations to come end up in heaven with you. I think it's one of the best investments you can make is to allow your faithfulness to keep reaching the world after you're gone. You know, we have a free tool that helps with this. It's called Free Will. I've used it myself. It's very user-friendly, and I'd personally recommend it if you're needing to make a will. You can learn more at discoveringthejewishjesus.com. Just click our resource tab and then need a will. And now here's Rabbi Schneider to wrap up today's message with God's sacred and special blessing. As Rabbi speaks this blessing, I hope you'll pause and really receive it. Let these words remind you that God sees you, He's near to you, and His desire is to cover your life with peace. Rabbi?
2: What I love about the Aaronic blessing is that it did not originate with man. The words actually proceeded from the very essence of God Himself. The blessing comes from the book of Numbers, chapter 6. So listen to these words and receive the blessing of the Lord into your life today. The Lord bless you and keep you. The Lord make His face shine on you and be gracious to you. The Lord lift you up with His countenance, and the Lord give you, beloved one, His peace. And now in Hebrew.

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4: 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And as they walk through the gospel each week, they see many of those children give their hearts and lives to Jesus. 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He cares for me. He listens to me when I'm down." Her relationship with Jesus has changed everything for her. So let's be intentional to share with the children in our communities and our churches the gospel, bringing them life, truth, and hope. 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
7: God says, you know what I have? I have something that I want you to enjoy that transcends the material world.

0: We did not lay aside the citizen. Even as commander of America's army, Washington remembered that he remained one of the people, and that the power entrusted to him was never his to keep. He did not fight to rule America. He fought so Americans could govern themselves. Washington's example gave the young nation something more than victory. It gave America a standard for leadership. Those who hold power must remain accountable to the people they serve, because in a free nation, leadership is not ownership. It is a duty and a trust.
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4: See the omniscience of the Lord. You see His eternity was, is, and is to come, the past, the present, and the future. 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
5: Welcome to In Grace with Jim Scudder, the senior pastor of Quentin Road Baptist Church in suburban Chicago. He is also the president of Dayspring Bible College, shaping the next generation of Christian leaders.
6: Welcome back to In Grace. This is Jim Scudder, and we are in a series, Armageddon's Dawn. The idea is to go through the book of Revelation verse by verse and let that take us into other places of Scripture. Today, we're going to be in Isaiah, Hosea, Joshua, Psalms, Joel, and more places. And we're all talking about a really interesting passage that we started yesterday in Revelation 4, 6, and 7. And this is the throne room of God, the four beasts, the four worshipful creatures, might be a better way to say it, that were full of eyes. And the first beast was like a lion. The second was like a calf. The third had a face as a man, and the fourth like a flying eagle. And we're examining these four very interesting creatures and what they represent. And they actually represent, each of them, a different sphere of creation. And by the way, man is the chief creature. Man isn't just an evolved animal. People that teach that, pretty soon the kids are going to start shooting kids in schools. Well, actually they do, because we've taught them that. But we are created in the image of God. But there are different realms that God's creatures were made to live in. And so you see that with the, you know, the great lion, and the, you have the man, you have the eagle flying through the air, and you have the cow or the calf. So you have these different representations of creation, these different living, worshipful creatures, kind of angelic beings around the throne. So we're going to be zooming in on this a little bit more today and examining these four amazing creations. Hey, we have a prophecy chart that will really help you as we study Armageddon. On. It's free, and all you have to do is contact us, and we will get it to you. 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You can also call us right now at 1-800-78-GRACE. In Isaiah 65, verse 25, we read about the lion and the lamb, or the wolf and the lamb, shall feed together. Can you imagine that happening today? If you went to a zoo and they had a wolf and a lamb in the same pen, they wouldn't have a wolf and a lamb in the same pen for very long. We would have lamb chops. But the Bible talks about this in the future. The Bible talks about the lion will eat straw like a bullock. God didn't create the lion to tear apart other animals. Death isn't part of God's creation.
4: There's going to be a restoration of the way it was in the future, in the millennium. Another verse that's taken on great meaning and impact on my life is Hosea 2:15. Hosea 2:15 is prophetic, I believe also referring to the millennial reign. I will give her her vineyards from thence. This is God restoring Israel, giving them everything that he promised them. And the valley of Achor for a door of hope. Now that's something that I might have read through and not thought about much until recently. The valley of Achor. Where is the valley of Achor? Well, if you know your Bible, you'll find the valley of Achor referenced in Joshua 7. That's where we first read about the valley of Achor. We also read about it in Isaiah's prophecy, referring to the fact that the flocks will feed in the valley of Achor. And we also find it as a dividing tribe for the tribe of Judah, a point of the dividing line for the tribe of Judah. Where is the valley of Achor? Well, we read about it in Joshua 7 when Israel came in to conquer. They went around Jericho, the walls fell down. He told the people not to take anything. The gold and silver would go to the tabernacle, the treasury of God, but everything else would be burnt. No one was supposed to take anything. But there was one man who was tempted and succumbed to the temptation. His name was Achan. By the end of the story, he was more than Achan. He was dead. He took of the accursed thing. God said, we're going to leave it all as a sign that you don't need this stuff. I'm going to provide for you abundantly. We're going to give this stuff as an offering, kind of a first fruits of the land. But Achan took the accursed thing. He took some precious metals as well as a garment and hid it in his tent. Do you think that you can hide something from God? Well, I heard that my whole life. God sees everything, and that really terrifies a young boy. God sees everything, but it's true. He does. Are you going to hide something from God? So they went and lost the next battle. They thought they got this. They did it their way. They got defeated at the next city, the city of Ai. They came back and God revealed to them the reason they lost that battle. Really two reasons. The first was they did it their way. Don't do it God's way and then next time do it your way because God's way worked and you feel confident in yourself. That doesn't make sense, but that's what we do. But more than that, there was a sin of the accursed thing. Achan had taken something. They identified him. They brought him out. Look at Joshua 7:26. And they raised over him a great heap of stones unto this day. He was stoned. And the Lord turned from the fierceness of his anger. Wherefore the name of that place was called the Valley of Achor unto this day. Achor means, this is pretty interesting, Achor means trouble or cursing. So from that day on until today, that valley is called the valley of cursing, the valley of trouble. But here in Hosea, there's a promise to take that valley of cursing and flip it over and make it a valley of blessing, a door of hope. Isn't that what God does? Isn't that how God operates? He takes people that have sinned. He's paid the penalty for that sin. Those that receive that gift of eternal life are made righteous. The cursed thing becomes the thing of righteousness and of blessings. That's God's specialty, is to redeem and to restore, and he's going to restore this valley. Now, if this place, this valley of Achor, the ruins of the Valley of Achor is how a certain scroll begins. It's called the Copper Scroll. And I'm not dogmatic on this. I find this very interesting. And we're going to present it as a three-part series on our show In Grace, that the Copper Scroll may point to tons of gold and silver and temple items. The discovery of these things at the Valley of Achor. Wouldn't that be incredible? And I think these things are going to happen very soon. And if it's true, it's going to precipitate the end times. I really believe that. If they find things like temple vessels or the Ark of the Covenant, you say, well, I saw that in Indiana Jones. Well, this isn't Indiana Jones. This is real life. And if it's true, the more I'm always skeptical about these things, but the more I thought about this one and I was just there, the more I actually think it is true.
2: that these items are buried right there under people's noses and all they have to do is go get them. And then Israel, I believe it's going to bring in a whole new wave because all of a sudden the Bible, many people in Israel are atheist or agnostic, but all of a sudden there's proof that all this is true. And hopefully it'll lead to a revival in Israel. Certainly a revival in Christianity if they find these items. So Hosea 2:15, the Valley of Achor becomes the Valley of Blessing, the Valley of Hope. That's what God does. God is a righteous judge. He keeps his promises. He's promised this millennial kingdom where all things will be made right. That'll be a glorious time. Revelation 16 tells us about all of these cursings that God is going to pour out upon the earth, the judgments, that man will curse God. But even while man is cursing God, the creation is blessing God. The creation, the stones will shout out, Jesus said, to proclaim him the Messiah. In Psalm 148, verse 7, it says, praise the Lord from the earth, ye dragons and all deeps, fire and hail, snow and vapor, stormy wind, fulfilling his word, mountains and all hills, fruit trees and all cedars, beasts and all cattle, creeping things and flying fowl. Can these creatures, can this earth really praise God? According to this, and according to these four creatures, yes. The creation is bringing glory to God while man is cursing God. Because creation understands the reason for these cursings, these judgments that God is pouring out. Let's talk about these four creatures real quick. The lion, the king of the jungle, right? If you were out tent camping in a jungle and you heard the roar of a lion, what would you do? I don't know what you would do. If you're tent camping and you hear the roar of a lion, you really don't have any options. The first thing you're going to do is yell at your husband. Why did you put me in this situation? And you're right. The lion is the king of the forest, the emblem of dominion and of authority and of government. And we see this first living creature as a lion. In Joel 3:16, it talks about the Lord roaring out of Zion, uttering his voice from Jerusalem, and the heavens and the earth shall shake, but the Lord will be the hope of his people. Do you see this? You see judgment and you see redemption. It's always together. There's still grace, even in the judgment of God. And now this is pretty amazing. There's a Jewish tradition that says, well, we know that the camps of Israel, when they were leaving Egypt and camping as they were coming into the promised land, and it turned into 40 years, by the way, because they didn't have the faith they should have had. But the camp of Israel would have been in four sections. You have the tabernacle and the Levites in the middle. And then you have tribes, three tribes this way, three tribes this way, three tribes this way, three tribes this way. The banner of the first tribe, the tribe of Judah, that would be on the east side of the tabernacle. So every time they stopped, Judah, the tribe of Judah would be on the east side and two other tribes with them. The standard emblem, the flag that they would have in front of that group was the lion. And then we have the calf or the ox. The ox symbolizes firmness, steadiness, endurance, strength, and service. The camp of Ephraim was on the west side of the tabernacle with two other tribes. Their standard, their flag was an ox. And then we have the book of Mark. The book of Mark emphasizes the servant aspect of the Lord's ministry. Isn't that interesting? And then we have the living figure, the living creature with the face of a man. Man symbolizes intelligence and wisdom. And we know that God, the divine administration, is not a result of blind chance and fate. God isn't up there shaking dice. God has a plan and he's fulfilling his plan in the world as we speak. We also know that the Gospel of Luke is presenting Christ as the compassionate Son of Man.
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2: Now we have the eagle, the distinguished bird among birds. I'd rather watch an eagle any day than any other feathered fowl, because they're majestic, they're fast, they're beautiful. But there is none so majestic and powerful and grand as the eagle. And when God executes his judgment, he executes them swiftly. We have the fourth living creature, the face of an eagle. The camp of Dan rested on the northern side of the camp, the tabernacle. The standard symbol was of an eagle by Jewish tradition. And then we have the Gospel of John magnifying the deity and majesty of Christ, the Son of God. Are all these things coincidental? I don't think there are coincidences in Scripture. Like I said, you have all these different threads coming together into one weaving. This is how we find the Scripture so incredible. And I probably didn't even scratch the surface of what's really in this text. And I sometimes fear that I didn't give you everything that was here. But from what we saw, it's pretty incredible. Our world is not thinking of God as a God of judgment. They prefer to look at the rainbow. They prefer to look at the peace of God. They want to see that, and they want to ignore the lightning and the thunder of the throne. And God is a God of grace, but his grace reigns through righteousness. Look at Romans 5:21. And as sin hath reigned unto death, that's why he has to pour out judgment, because sin reigns unto death. He has to put away sin finally. For those that reject him are rejecting grace, rejecting his righteousness, and he has to eventually put that down. If he doesn't, we're going to have all the same horrible things happening in our world. His grace reigns through righteousness unto eternal life by Jesus Christ our Lord. If you're to look at the camps, the camp of Israel from an aerial perspective, some people have looked at it in this way. Now, I'm not saying this is for sure, but the more I studied this and looked at it, I believe that this is the way the camp would have looked. You have the camp of Judah, the lion. You have the camp of Reuben, the man. You have camp of Dan, the eagle. You have camp of Ephraim, the ox, forming a cross. Is this an accident? I don't know, but I don't think so. I think it's pretty amazing, isn't it? Now, I said that there's a comparison between the earthly temple and the heavenly sanctuary. You have the tabernacle. The tabernacle, you have the glory of God resting upon the Holy of Holies, the tabernacle, and you have something pretty amazing, God's glory and presence dwelling on the earth. You have the tabernacle that would have had a court, an outside court, with the brazen altar, a place for the priests to come and to purify themselves. You have the altar that they would sacrifice the animals. Now, that was one discovery that they found at Shiloh just as we were there. They discovered a rock that had the shape of a horn. You have that altar and other things. Then you have the holy place, the next part of the chamber where you go into. You have the menorah. You have the table of showbread. And then you go into, well, you wouldn't, but one time a year, the high priest could go into the Holy of Holies, the final chamber, and inside was the Ark of the Covenant. Remember the cherubim on the lid of the Ark of the Covenant? These living creatures remind us of cherubim that were seen with their wings over the holy place inside the manna and the budded rod. Could those things still be in existence? Do you think when they transferred to the temple that they just threw away the tabernacle? Some of the tabernacle might have survived. It was overlaid with wood with gold. Could that be somewhere hidden even today? But we see the earthly temple, the Holy of Holies. In heaven, we see the sanctuary, the throne of God. I believe that to be a comparison. The earthly temple, we see the seven-branched candlestick, right? The menorah. And in the heavenly sanctuary, what did we find in our text? We found the seven fires representing the sevenfold manifestation of the Spirit. Is that coincidental? I don't think so. In the earthly temple, we saw the brazen laver where the priests would wash. The women didn't have a mirror. They would take very highly polished brass, and that's how they would see before mirrors were invented. And so they took those mirrors and they made this brazen laver, and that corresponds in our heavenly scene with the sea of glass. Revelation 4:9, and the four beasts, each had of them six wings about him, and they were full of eyes within, and they rest not day and night, saying, holy, holy, holy, Lord God Almighty, which was and is to come. You see the omniscience of the Lord. You see his eternity was, is, and is to come, the past, the present, and the future. These creatures were worshiping an almighty God. And when these beasts give glory and honor and thanks to him that sat on the throne who liveth forever and ever. This is real worship. Why do you want to go to heaven? Some of you want to go to heaven to not go to hell. And that's, by the way, commendable, because that's a good reason to want to go to heaven, to not want to go to hell. But heaven is so much more than escaping hell. It's going to be incredible. And we get to be part of worshiping our great God who liveth forever and ever. And if you say, well, that sounds pretty boring, you have no clue, do you? You have no clue the worth and the value that God has. And even if that's all we do for eternity, may we be excited and looking forward to the opportunity. If you've ever had an opportunity to be part of real worship, it is like nothing else you've experienced in your life. We try to get there on Sundays. We have great worship at this church because we have people that love the Lord God, and you can hear it in their voice and you can see it in their face, but it pales in comparison to the worship at the throne of thrones. When we can give true worship, giving worth to the one who is worthy. I hope you're excited about eternity. I hope that you're on your way to heaven. If you're not, the Bible says that we're all sinners. We've sinned and fallen short of the glory of God. Sin separates us from God. It sends us to hell. Jesus had no sin. He was born perfect. He was God in the flesh. He paid our sin on the cross. He died and rose again. Anyone who receives him by faith has eternal life. It's so simple, but it's what the Bible says. God so loved the world that he gave his only begotten son, that whosoever believeth in him should not perish, but have everlasting life. It's so beautiful. For God is a loving God. Receive that while you still have a chance, because judgment is coming.
6: 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And if God is calling you to pay it forward and help other people hear about the gospel of grace through In Grace, we call it investing in grace, we would like to send you some resources that tie in with end time study. 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One is the Armageddon's Dawn video series filmed in Israel with some incredible prophecy teachers, and it's really eye-opening. It will really help you understand all of these things. We also have a book called The Spiritual War Against Israel, Defending Biblical Zionism and Understanding Israel's Place in God's Prophetic Plan. This book will answer all the questions people are talking about today about Israel. 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

0: God says also that Jesus is the sustainer of life. Colossians chapter 1, verses 15 through 17 tells us that Jesus Christ is the exact likeness of the unseen God. He existed before God made anything else. Christ himself is the creator, verse 16 says, who made everything in heaven and in earth.
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1: 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Now, this is a series about the real Jesus, who Jesus really is, not the Jesus of popular opinion, but the Jesus of the Bible, God Himself, who stepped into our world. And in this message, we're going to see that Jesus is also the creator of everything around us. You see, when we look at the world, we're really facing a choice. Either everything came from random accidents, or it came from a designer. And the evidence we see in creation points us straight to Jesus Christ. So today, Pastor Jack teaches us that Jesus Christ isn't just present in creation, he is the creator of it. The Lord who made the heavens and the earth is the very same Jesus Christ who came to redeem us. And that changes everything that we've been led to believe about our existence. Now, with his message called Christ and His Creation, here's pastor and Bible teacher Jack Hibbs.
0: The two Bibles, one is written here on your lap, bound in leather. The other is the universe that is both around us and outside the walls of this church. What do you mean? Meaning that you could go outside, and if you are intellectually honest, you can pluck a leaf off of a liquid amber tree that's out front here and put it under the scrutiny of an electron microscope and find data so vast and so mind-boggling, technology so fantastic, that it's greater than the technology used to put the shuttle up into space and, in fact, even build it. It's a technology more advanced than a blade of grass that man cannot produce it. Yet we can produce atomic watches that we have on our wrists. And nobody would ever say that a watch arose by spontaneous chances. And yet the very creature who stands at the precipice of decision, the human, has been duped into an idea that evolution is in fact scientific. When today, in the advancement of modern sciences, that science itself is saying, as you'll see, that Darwinism and evolution is bunk. It's amazing. It's exciting. Look with me at our first delve into this, Christ and His creation, and that is the creation testifies of God. Listen, creation has to testify of something. Does it testify of evolution, or does it testify of God? Well, let's take a look and see. The first thing that we see is that the Bible presumes a special creation. You ought to write down special creation. You're going to hear it a lot in the future. The Bible presumes. What do I mean by that? First of all, Genesis chapter 1, verse 1. My friend, if you can get past the first verse of the Bible, it's downhill from there on. In the beginning, God created the heavens and the earth. Doesn't apologize for it. Doesn't put its tongue in its cheek about it. States it as a fact. In the beginning, that is of the material universe, God created the heavens and the earth. Don't ask me to explain it. We don't know how. We can't. When it says God, it is Elohim. El, God, Him, plural. A singular plurality. That's, by the way, a hint concerning who the Creator is. In the beginning, God, who is a singular plurality, go figure in the Hebrew language, whoever He is, He's one, but there's a plurality of it. That God, who's one, is both Father, Son,

0: and Holy Spirit. God is one. This is what the Bible declares. God created the heavens and the earth. No apology. States it as a fact. In fact, the ancient world assumes this to be true. It doesn't matter what culture you go into. If it's not the Hebrew or the Oriental custom of that realm, if you go into places far removed from the cradle of civilization, that area of the Middle East, and you go to the extenuating areas of the world, and you look at those ancient cultures, they believed in God or gods having created. And so the Bible presumes a special creation. In Isaiah chapter 40, verse 28, he says, "Do you not know? Have you not heard that the Lord is the everlasting God? He is the creator of the ends of the earth, and he will not grow tired or weary, and his understanding you cannot fathom." I like that. Well, I want a God I can handle. Well, then go think of some cult God that you can handle. Because the Bible says about the God of the Bible, he's past finding out. What a challenge to us. Concerning creation, it's either evolution, a series of accidents that has brought you here today, or it is what is called special creation, where there is an advanced design engineer. If you don't want to call him God, just for argument's sake, can you just think right now and write it down any way you want? Designer, engineer, planner. Because there's nothing that you can point to in this world that is void of a designer. Nothing. The seat you're sitting on was in the concept of a man's mind first, or a woman's mind, and it was then generated. The carpet, the screens, the computer, the camera. And if these things are all lesser than its creator, then you take a look at the humanity that you and I are. And you look at the evolutionary claim, or you look at the pure declaration of the Bible, and you've got to make a decision, friend. And the first thing that we want to see is that the evidence of the natural world around us is assumed in the Bible, or as I said, presumed. Very, very important. Romans chapter 1, verse 20, it says, "For since the creation of the world, his invisible attributes are clearly seen, being understood by the things which he has made." That means every human has got that internal witness. But this special creation speaks of this, that there's an intelligence to the creation, there's a functionality to it, and there's a meaningful purpose to it. Now get this. In creation, what do we find? If we take an approach to the physical evidence that is out there, what do we find? You know what, right now, not right now, but after the service, you can drive up here by Aerojet up in the Chino Hills, right back behind my house. And you can go up that road, it's a paved road, you can pull over to the side and take a stick and begin digging in the dirt, and there are millions and millions, probably hundreds of millions of fossils there of shellfish. Millions of them. I mean, it's ridiculous. It's hilarious, there's so many. All of them found in their actual state. There's none with one leg sticking out. There's no shell with one, maybe, antenna or antennae. There's no half salamander and half snake or bird or whatever. There's no transitional forms found in the fossil records, as we read in books. There's none. You can travel to every museum in the world. You will not find one fossil record of a transitional form. What do I mean? Things are found in their present order, their state. Either it has died because it is ancient, or it exists today and you can look at it. Example, there are fossils of ancient snails, giant ancient snails. We don't have giant ancient snails today, but they're perfect snails. Are you with me? They're not snails with a nose. And then maybe a couple of million years later, they're a snail with a nose and a thumb. You say, well, it's ridiculous. Well, let me put it this way. We're being told recently now in the latest National Geographic that scientists believe And of course, if a scientist believes it, gosh, it must be true. That at one point in time, a lizard or a snake, one or the other, gave birth or hatched its young, and it was covered in feathers. And as it advanced, it went from the reptilian world to the flying world. This is taught. Nobody dares question it because it's science. I want to show you this morning that it's not science at all. Listen, before we get too much into this, we better be critical thinkers. You know what I mean with that? Think hard and ask why. Now let's go, and we need to go very quickly. The Bible presumes a special creation. Also, the evidence confirms creation. What do we mean by that? Well, if we look at the astronomical account of things, that is in the area of astrophysics, we are now finding out from the Hubble telescope that the universe, in fact, the universes, plural, the cosmoses, if you could say it that way, all had a point of origination, that they are all expanding outwardly. In fact, so much so that, what is it? It is a little bit after 12 right now. In 24 hours from right now, you and I will have traveled 1,000,000 miles through deep space than where we are at right now. In 24 hours, we will be occupying a place in space that we've never occupied before, and every 24 hours, we go another 1,000,000 miles. Think of the universe in the back of a flatbed 18-wheeler and it's going down the freeway. That's what you and I are doing right now at about a little over 1,200 miles an hour on our axis, spinning. Isn't that wild? This thing called the Big Bang Theory, because everything's expanding outward. God says in the prophet Isaiah, he says in Isaiah chapters 40 through 45, he says, I've created the heavens and the earth and I have stretched them out. And yet that's exactly what science shows us, that something happened. It's called the Big Bang to those who don't believe, or the Big God to those who do. When it was created, in the day that it was created, God sent it into motion. And you can do the math in reverse and back up. And astrophysicists have done this, and they found out that the Earth must be, and the universe must be, much younger than we ever earlier were taught. Well, when that news was announced, the paleontologists and the anthropologists went nuts because they're trying to figure out where man came from. And so they need an older Earth. So we have an Earth that is required to be older than its universe. The sciences are in debate one with another because there's the hard empirical evidence of what they're finding out in astrophysics versus what evolutionists need to adopt. And there's a big conflict. Isn't that interesting? Well, what should really reign? Science, true science, good science, should be the governor. Now, the fact of the matter is that there's a big problem. And one of the arguments given to us regarding God as being creator is that the fossil records show that we have evolved. That is absolutely not true. There are no fossil records of what is called transitional forms, not a one. There is not one in the world. And you would think if over the millions and gazillions of years that they argue about, that there'd be one fossil of a transitional form in some museum found by somebody somewhere, and there are none. There are none.
1: 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And now, let's get back to today's message. Once again, here's Pastor Jack.
0: Consider this also. The creation agrees with its creator. The creation testifies of God. How so? The Bible presumes it, states it bluntly. The evidence of creation is all around us. We just need to look. And the creation itself agrees with God, agrees with its creator. How so? Simply like this. And I know this is fundamental, but it sure is accurate. I have in my backyard a family of woodpeckers. They're noisy. They're fun to watch. But those guys are crazy. They're hilarious. And you can always tell when they're in the backyard because you hear this. And you can go out there and watch them. They're beautiful. They're black and white speckled with a red head and black wings. And you say, what does this have to do with the study? It has everything to do with it. Did you know that the tongue of a woodpecker wraps around its brain 8 times? So what? Did you know that when that woodpecker goes to hit the tree, that it flexes its tongue, and the brain, because of inertia, the head's going one way, when it stops against the tree, that tongue acts in a way as a buffer and keeps the brain gently, lightly floating so it doesn't become bruised. And scientists have proven that if it was wrapped 5 times, the woodpecker would kill itself with one hit. If it was wrapped 6 times, he would kill himself. If it was wrapped 7 times around the brain, it would kill itself. Guess what? 8 times is just right. And guess what? Guess why it can't be 9 times? Because there's not enough cranial capacity between the brain and the skull to accommodate a 9th loop of the tongue. Isn't evolution smart? Well, how about this? Evolution tells us that on the lump of what was going to be our head in times past, that we got an irritant, and we began to rub the irritant with our flipper. And our flipper, in rubbing the irritant, turned this sandy, irritating thing into an eye. And amazingly enough, the eye announced to itself, "I see 2020. Stop rubbing. Stop rubbing." Now, that's very cool. Now, start rubbing on this side. Rub on this side now and create an eye. That is ridiculous when your eye is one of the most advanced pieces of technology in the world. It has to be created in a perfect, steady state arena. It cannot evolve. It's impossible. It's mathematically impossible. And according to the law of entropy and the second law of thermodynamics, it is impossible, because the world, the observable and invisible universe, the microscopic universe that we know of scientifically, is going from an ordered state to chaos. Its definition, the second law of thermodynamics. You know this is true when you buy a new car, tragically enough. You buy that thing, you take it home, and then a month later, it just doesn't look as new as it did a month earlier. Why? Entropy. Scientifically, the moment a baby is born, that baby is on a path to die. Aging process. The universe declares this. Concerning the fossil records, my friend, there is no transitional form. It doesn't exist. And that is a very, very important thing, something that people need to realize and understand. And the thing is, we are told that they exist, but no one questions such a thing. The next thing that we want to consider is a couple of announcements that we want to look at. Take a look at this. This is Dr. Korner, professor of botany at Cambridge University. "I believe that to the unprejudiced, the fossil record is clearly in favor of a special creation. If evolution occurred, there should be some subtle appearances of various creatures in the fossil record, with transitional forms linking them together," close quote. This man is not a Christian. He's a professor of botany at Cambridge University. Also this, Dr. David Pilbeam of Yale University. He's a paleontologist. He says, "I know that, at least in paleoanthropology, data are still so sparse that the evolutionary theory heavily influences our interpretation. The evolutionary theory clearly reflects ideology rather than actual data." Did you hear that? Can you see it? Read it for yourself. These quotes originate from non-Christian writings. This is important stuff. The second thing that we want to consider this morning is that Jesus is the creator over his creation. Yes, that's true. That Jesus is, in fact, the creator. The Bible says in the book of Hebrews, chapter 1, verses 1 and 2, "God, who at various times and in various ways spoke in time past to the fathers by the prophets, has in these last days spoken to us by his Son, whom he has appointed heir of all things, through whom also he made the worlds." That's pretty clear, don't you think? What about Revelation 4:11? Revelation 4:11 says, "You alone are worthy," that is the Lamb of God, "O Lord, to receive glory and honor and power, for you have created all things, and by your will they exist and were created." That's very exciting. Well, consider this. God says he is the designer of life. that Jesus Christ is both the author and the finisher of not only faith, but of life itself. John's gospel says that Jesus is the giver of life. Interesting, Charles Darwin said, if you have enough matter and enough time and enough energy, it will equal life. Matter plus time plus energy equals life. Did you know that that's impossible? You can have all the matter in the known universe. You can have all the time that eternity can afford. You can have all of the energy generated. But until you insert the factor of concept or design, it will produce nothing but a series of accidents that will never result in anything intelligent, functional, or useful. How so? If you put even the parts of a model, go down to the store and buy a model and put it in a room and put it on a shaker and get some get a lightning bolt, because Darwin talks about that, and charge it with a bit of energy and shake it up and give it some time. Even though the model has already been pre-engineered to fit together, do you know what happens when the wing plugs in accidentally to the fuselage? The moment it comes in with the next shake, it does what? According to the laws of thermodynamics, it must come apart. The windshield of that fighter plane might land on the nose or the front of that aircraft, but the moment it lands, with the next shake, it comes off. We know this to be true in science. You remove concept, design, engineering, and Darwin has nothing. But you see, it's an exciting alternative to take if you don't want to think about God. And plus, you can make a living at it, I guess. Very, very important. Listen, also this. God says that He's the creator of life. He's the creator of life. He's the giver of life. Even in the medical world, in the areas of medical research, it is God. And any physician, any research physician, talks about this mystery of life. It's no mystery. It's the Lord. God says also that Jesus is the sustainer of life. Colossians chapter 1, verses 15 through 17 tells us that Jesus Christ is the exact likeness of the unseen God. He existed before God made anything else. Christ Himself is the Creator, verse 16 says, who made everything in heaven and in earth. And it goes on to say in verse 17 that by Him all things are held together. This is the Lord who we know. This is the Lord of the Bible. Do we see evidence of this? Yes. It's intelligent. Listen, for now, friend, if you're struggling with this, divorce yourself from Calvary Chapel, divorce yourself from the Catholic Church, divorce yourself from the Baptist or Methodist, divorce yourself from that, and just for a moment consider the evidence that is around us and the evidence of who we are, both of the past and present and the future. It screams God. It screams designer. It screams engineer. Don't make an intellectual decision based upon some kind of mishap of the past that maybe a Sunday school teacher upset your feelings, so now you don't believe in God. You believe in evolution. What are you, nuts? That Sunday school teacher didn't die for your sins, and that Sunday school teacher's not your creator. God is. And if God's the creator, don't you think the evidence should be known? Oh, it is. But it's open to a lot of speculation by those who don't want to believe. And that's okay. That's man's sovereign choice. But don't you dare say that you're not a creationist because of the overwhelming intellectual evidence and the empirical facts of it all. You can't do that. It's a moral decision on your part. It's a spiritual decision on your part. If you want to look at the evidence, you'll become a creationist. And I hope meet the Creator, who is Jesus Himself.
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10: When George Washington accepted command of the Continental Army, Americans were fighting a king and determined not to replace one form of unchecked power with another. Washington understood the difference between authority and ownership. In 1775, he declared, "When we assume the soldier, we do not lay aside the citizen." Even as commander of America's army, Washington remembered that he remained one of the people and that the power entrusted to him was never his to keep. He did not fight to rule America. He fought so Americans could govern themselves. Washington's example gave the young nation something more than victory. It gave America a standard for leadership. Those who hold power must remain accountable to the people they serve. Because in a free nation, leadership is not ownership. It is a duty and a trust.
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14: All right, let's break down what this story was in case you didn't join us the day we covered it just a little bit ago. Because now we have breaking information that takes this from bad to worse. This is coming out of the state of California where the ACLJ got involved and said, hey, what is your procedure when it comes to people who are trying to vote illegally? And the answer essentially was, what procedure? But now there's even more. Will is joining us. Jordan will be with us in just a moment. We got Rick Ronell popping in a little bit later on the show, so it's going to be slammed. But Will, let's walk it back a little bit. Give them a brief version of this story, and then where we're at.
17: That's right. So if you'll remember, we sent two state sunshine laws, so the equivalent of a FOIA request, to California. One to the Secretary of State's office and one to the Department of Justice's office within the state of California. We told you already on the show that when we sent this to the Secretary of State, and we'll get into this more in the next segment, but the Secretary of State was like, hey, guess what? We don't, if we take someone off the voter rolls, we don't notate that it was because they were a non-citizen. But don't worry, it's a crime if someone were to register to vote under penalty of perjury and get on that list if they're a non-citizen. So we're like, okay, that's shocking, but there's still a missing piece. We need to know what the Department of Justice in California is doing to keep these elections secure, because they keep telling us these are secure elections. We don't need voter ID. We don't need these things. So we were waiting. They asked for an extension, and we got the response partially from the Attorney General's office at the Department of Justice in California. And here's what it says. Two of the requests, they say we still need some more time, so a couple more weeks. But then all the records related to addressing policies for handling investigative referrals for illegal voting that we requested, this was their response. In response to part two of your records request, after a reasonable search, including contacting knowledgeable individuals, DOJ has not identified any records containing or addressing policies that are specific to handling investigative referrals for illegal voting. This concludes the DOJ's response to part two. So now we know that the Secretary of State doesn't keep track of when they're taking people off the roll for being illegal voters, and the DOJ doesn't have any policies for investigating the illegal voting.
14: Admitted, they're doing nothing about this issue. If you wondered what's happening around the country in terms of voter identification, voter verification, it is very clear that in certain states, which we know have had issues with this before, there's a whole lot of nothing happening. And that is where the ACLJ is stepping in. We're going to get to work on it. Jordan's joining us right now. Phone lines are open for you at 1-800-684-3110. Like I said, Rick Ronell from California is going to be joining us in just a few minutes. But I want you to give me a call. Is this shocking to you at all to hear that these areas, these specific locations, which have dealt with a lot of, not necessarily only fraud, but a lot of conversation around the way elections have laid out, that they're practically doing nothing, that they don't only, you know, not have any sort of plan. They have no plan for a plan. They're not looking into it. They're turning a blind eye to it. And they've essentially admitted that. Phone lines are open at 1-800-684-3110. The ACLJ is getting involved. Of course, it is wrapping up our impact match. Can you believe it, folks? We're here on what, the 18th of the month. Summer is finally coming to an end. But the Impact Match will go through the rest of the month. I need you to be a part of the team today. 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We're going to tell you about what we're doing to take action, not just in California, but in additional states and localities to preserve election integrity as we head into a midterm election. You know this is important for you. It's important for all of us. And it should be at least important for the American people. Show us how important. Go to ACLJ.org. Have your gift doubled today. And let me know by calling in 1-800-684-3110. We'll be right back.
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14: All right, we're back. My voice cracked there because, you know, I'm this emotional about this. Phone lines are open, 1-800-684-3110. Jordan's joining us in studio now. Of course, we're talking about the ACLJ's work here, and I think this is always important to point out when we are directly involved. You know, you've heard some of these big stories. Yesterday, we're talking about the bounty for our soldiers that's happening in Iran. You're hearing about all this, you know, situation where the ACLJ can get involved in a diplomatic way. We can get involved in an international way.
21: The European Center for Law and Justice. Absolutely. And the work we've done at the International Criminal Court.
14: But this,
21: that usually comes after the fact, though, when the war is over.
14: Yeah. This, though, we're directly involved, and we're actually leading the charge here.
22: That's right. And Jordan, this is a state FOIA request, essentially. It's not called FOIA, but
21: every state's got their own reason. A lot of them are called state sunshine laws that basically allow citizens. It shouldn't have to take attorneys and legal groups to do it, but because these governments, like the federal government, even under this administration, as we know, and the political appointees will tell you, you're going to go up against those bureaucrats. You're going to have to ask hard and usually take them to court to get any answers. Here, you know, the first response from the Secretary of State's office is, we got nothing. We don't track anything about removing people from the list that has to do with being non-citizens, which is bizarre because federal law requires you to have the reasons. And so there's no way of knowing then why, if their list has removed people who should not have been voting at all, even in San Francisco, that allows legal non-citizens. So people who are here legally but aren't citizens to vote for the school board, they allow that, but there's like, who else is tracking? And they're saying, you can't even check a box. Then you go to the AG's office and they're saying, you know, we'll look through some cases and some actions for you, but as of right now, we've got no policy on this.
22: Well, and remember,
21: in a state that has probably got the most illegal immigrants in it next to maybe Texas, which is, of course, cracked out a lot harder than the state of California.
14: It's a big issue state. I mean, this should be something that's really top tier.
22: And remember what happened in New Jersey that we just talked about, where they discovered that they accused a glitch of happening within the software that allowed people to register when they just got their driver's license through motor voter laws. We see we're fighting in Maryland right now to get records related to this because Maryland, some cities, like we're talking about in California, allow non-citizens to vote in municipal elections. So we're asking in Maryland, how do you keep those two roles separate? Or if someone moves to another city and says, I'm registered to vote, how do they not automatically get statewide? We're asking these questions. In California, here's what's so shocking to me is, one, we didn't even have to sue yet. Because in California, the Secretary of State just came back and said the quiet part out loud.
14: Yeah, I mean, at least they're giving us the info.
22: We don't track it. So therefore, we have nothing to give you. But here's what I want to point out. Remember, they said they don't contain voter status reason for cancellation due to non-citizenship. That's what the Secretary of State told us. But then tried to kind of assuage any concerns that we may have that this could lead to illegal voting by putting this. This is graphic one. California law unambiguously provides that a person shall not be registered unless they are a United States citizen. California Elections Code 2100-2101. Voters register to vote through affidavits of registration when they must attest under penalty of perjury and by signature that they satisfy all eligibility requirements, including citizenship. So they're saying, look, we don't track it, but don't worry, it's illegal. So you don't have to be concerned about people illegally registering to vote because it's a crime. They'll get in trouble. Then you fast forward to what we just got from the Department of Justice. This is the entire reason our attorneys had to go to both places, because they say in response to part two, which part two was the question where we asked for all records containing or addressing policies for handling investigative referrals for illegal voting, what their response was. In response to part two of your records request, after a reasonable search, including contacting knowledgeable individuals, DOJ has not identified any records, meaning any documents, anything written down, any procedures, addressing policies that are specific to handling investigative referrals for illegal voting. This concludes DOJ's response to part two. So the Secretary of State saying they don't track it, but don't worry, it's illegal. So if there's a law being broken, the DOJ will handle it. The DOJ says, we don't have any policies related to investigating that. So, Jordan, are they telling us this isn't a priority?
14: And then also, now what?
21: Not only they say it's not a priority. I mean, they go on and say, sometime around August 27th, we're going to give you some information about how the DOJ said it found some records that could be responsive, but they need more time to review them for redactions and exemptions. Even that could be. They're not even sure if the records they found are actually responsive to our request about whether or not if anybody calls in and has a question. I imagine it's a worker. A lot of those are volunteers. It can be a small area in California. It could be a big precinct. And you go and vote and someone's there, then maybe their info doesn't show up. And there's questions about citizenship because the ID, and you don't have to have an ID there. And so usually you do a provisional ballot, right? So you'd call in then to, and they have rules, you'd call and say, okay, I let this person do a provisional ballot. And sometimes they can come back in and correct it. You can say, if you come back in, we correct it, and it doesn't have to be provisional anymore.
14: Yeah.
21: Where is that going in California? And I feel like it's going into a deep, dark hole that says, let's let everybody just vote.
14: I think we'd be surprised how often this does happen. I was in line here in Tennessee, voting in the primary election. This is someone who was motivated enough to go vote in a primary and then got there, was not registered, had just moved to Tennessee, younger person, didn't understand necessarily the rules. Not everyone is engaged and informed as people who listen to this show. No. You may not understand. There are people who are willing to get in a long line, go try to vote, but then have no idea or understanding that they are not registered or have to register in the wrong place. And the same thing I saw, say, okay, we got to get on a phone call. They got on a phone call with the head of whatever the election committee that makes this decision. Like, I saw it all play out in real time, and it made me go, oh, this is crazy to me that this is what happens not on, again, not a general election. This is a primary for governor here in Tennessee. And someone still showed up to vote. because they wanted to. I don't think they were trying to vote illegally. Right. They just were completely uninformed.
22: Well, and
21: know where to go, or if they're registered at the right location.
14: Oh, yeah, or they, you know, and they were with somebody who maybe was like, let's go vote.
21: And, you know, early voting even confuses that more, because when it's early voting, you can usually vote in any precinct
14: anywhere
21: in the state. So you could be someone who votes, let's say, in Memphis, but you're in Knoxville during early voting. You're able to go into Knoxville, which you would not be able to do on election day.
14: Mm-hmm.
21: And you'd have to go to your precinct in Memphis, but you could go early voting and show up at one in Knoxville, and they've got to handle you on the record system. So while, again, I think early voting can be good and bad, and I think there's rules around it that could make it better. The closer it is to the actual election day, the better, because we know you find out a lot about candidates right before elections.
14: Yeah.
21: And now what they do, if you notice with the attack ads, is the attack ads start running right before early voting begins now. So you start getting all of that, which doesn't always give time for the person who was attacked necessarily to get their response up before people are already voting. That's not good for our system either.
22: Well, and I think what comes next, because this is ACLJ attorneys that are working very diligently on this, trying to get these records. One, we have to see what the DOJ says later in this month, and just about 10 days from now, we should get more records. We can analyze those. But there's a lot of different avenues. One, just the Secretary of State's office alone notating that they don't keep the reason for taking someone off their rolls could be violation of federal law. That's something that we could send to the Federal Election Commission, saying you need to look into this. Congressional oversight. We have a lot of allies in Congress that we could get this information to as they look at strengthening our elections. But I think it's also, it goes to show there's a ballot measure on the ballot in California for voter ID that the very same attorney general's office who right here is saying we have no policies for investigating illegal voting or people that are registered to vote illegally. He's the one who changed the language on the ballot provision to make it harder to pass by changing it from a we are requiring ID to protect the elections to we are barring people from voting unless they show ID. Even the negative inference there. So what we're looking at is moving forward, the different steps that can come. We are going to analyze what comes in later this month and be able to look forward at the next steps of how to keep going.
14: That's right. And I want in the next segment for you to join us as well, as we're going to continue talking about the work of the ACLJ in a completely different manner. But again, it kind of ties itself in. You're not going to want to miss this. You'll see how the ACLJ is getting involved in a lot of different legal pursuits and people who are essentially were targeted for just being representation of President Trump, of the Trump administration, of conservatives. We'll get back to that in the next segment, but we'll still take calls on this, and phone lines are open. I want to hear from you at 1-800-684-3110. 1-800-684-3110. All the lines are open. Okay, we've given you all the information, but I see how many of you are watching. Some of you got to have calls. You got to have a comment. I know you do. 1-800-684-3110. Maybe you're one of those people who got in line. You're like, man, I got in line and I didn't know. Too busy at the Tame Impala show. Just what happens. 1-800-684-3110. Be on the air today. Listen, it is the 18th of the month here. After this couple weeks, you're not going to have to hear about me talking about a match or a drive for quite some time. So I want you to be a part of it today. 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
21: We've witnessed monumental legal victories from defending the 14th Amendment and protecting our sacred American right to vote, the overturning of Roe versus Wade, and standing up for the religious liberty of our kids and seniors. But even with the many historic wins we've achieved, the battle is far from over. The attacks on our constitutionally protected rights persist. Countless unborn babies remain in jeopardy, and across the globe, innocent Christians are being targeted and killed across this country and around the world. This fight isn't just the ACLJ's, it's all of ours. It belongs to every American who wants to preserve the values and beliefs on which this nation was founded. None of the victories we've won would have been possible without the unwavering support of ACLJ members and ACLJ champions. It's been an honor to fight for you all these years. 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
14: Welcome back to Seculo. Phone lines are open at 1-800-684-3110. Of course, we just were talking about what was going on in California and our investigation into how they treat voter fraud, voter ID, voter certification to make sure people actually are voting that they should be voting. And we could learn very quickly that they don't have a whole lot of standards and practices. And we're going to get to that. Same time, the ACLJ is dealing with another matter here that I think we want to get into. Again, this ties in somewhat to this issue of election integrity, but also the importance of being able to have proper representation.
22: Well, and this is a thing that the ACLJ has fought back against in many different avenues for a long time. And it's lawfare that's used by the left to try to go after their political enemies using the legal system as a form of attack. And I've seen people on Rumble and on YouTube as well comment that they've seen this case that we've taken on being talked about in other areas and that they were excited about it. We hadn't addressed it on air yet. But this is where the ACLJ, Jordan, is representing Professor John Eastman. He was an attorney that represented President Trump, much like yourself and your dad, that the state of California decided to go after him because of his representation of President Trump. He was never sanctioned by a court. He was never found of doing misconduct as an attorney, but they went straight to disbarment. And now we are having to take this to the Supreme Court of the United States to fight for justice here.
21: You know, it's interesting. In the United States of America, we are protected, even as attorneys, to make novel legal arguments that may not have been made before in past history because they weren't necessary or our brains weren't having to deal with the problem that was at hand. And even if that is not going to be one that ultimately gets accepted generally by the courts, it doesn't mean that by putting it forward to the courts, you are somehow violating your oath as an attorney. The only way that would be like a violation, you'd really have to figure out intent here, is if you knew 100% that this was somehow illegal to even put this forward, or you were totally wasting the court's time.
14: Very rare.
21: And usually that wouldn't happen until a court had already said, we would never consider this because of X, Y, and Z. And you could usually appeal that court and then appeal to the next court and to the next court. And then if you're in state court, you can ultimately appeal that decision to the U.S. Supreme Court. And then if you kept doing it, they might. But think about how many people, sometimes on their own, or just small legal offices, file bad claims in local and state courts. And while they may get sanctioned sometime, they may get a little fine. What they don't have taken away is their bar license.
14: Yeah, usually they just lose.
21: Sometimes they lose and the court's kind of tough on them and then the state bar may look at it after maybe five or six times and say they need to go back through and do a special legal training. But they're very cautious about just revoking licenses 100%. With like no due process, no way to move forward, no way to get that license back, because you put forward a novel legal theory in a very quick, heated time in the United States involving a presidential election, so things have to move fast, that ultimately courts did not accept. And because of that, you are somehow, your entire practice of law needs to be deleted, and you need to be removed. This is like, you're canceled from being an attorney, in the state of California because you took a position their courts didn't like.
22: Well, in Jordan, that one,
21: their bar association didn't like.
22: Right? Why we have to take this to the Supreme Court is that it's the way that the California bar works. It goes through the state Supreme
21: right.
22: Court,
21: and
22: then now
21: bars, yeah.
22: It's the court of first look here is the Supreme Court of the United States for us to make this appeal. Right. So it's a direct jump to the Supreme Court, and we'll be filing very early. But I wanted to bring up what you just said was so fascinating because the lawfare here isn't just against Professor Eastman.
21: No.
22: And that's why sometimes
21: we
22: have
21: to
22: explain
21: the
22: why.
21: Inciting incident.
22: But why we have to protect the attorneys here
21: right.
22: is because what their goal isn't just to get Professor Eastman disbarred. It's that that conservatives won't have anyone to represent them.
21: Right.
22: I saw Ted Cruz put out a graphic yesterday about how the political donations of like the top 100 law firms in the country,
21: It
22: not even one of them has more than 50% to a Republican.
21: Right.
22: That's fine. That's freedom of speech, freedom of association. Right. There's nothing inherently wrong with that. But if you make it toxic or you make it something to be ashamed of if you represent a conservative, then whenever the left wants to use lawfare against you, then you have no one to represent you. And that's one of the other key elements here is trying to protect the right to an attorney for every American here, not just the president or future political politicians. It's when the left wants to use the courts as a weapon of political power, you have to have someone that can represent you, including ACLJ attorneys.
21: Yes, I mean, that is, you're right. The ultimate goal is to scare people away from cases that may be controversial or may be new. But you know what? If you look back in history, Logan and Will, if you look back in history, the cases that were novel, the cases that were new, starting with the powers of the federal government and the judiciary, the Marbury versus Madison.
22: Right.
21: Going to the civil rights movement and post-Civil War Reconstruction, if again, it was tough for those NAACP attorneys to go to court because of the death threats. But imagine if those courts and their bar associations just started disbarring them because they say, you know what? Our laws say that you don't get to vote, you don't get to have this representation. And so you're putting forward arguments
22: that are illegal.
21: Are direct conflict with our state law. You've lost four or five of these cases. We're going to disbar you. And instead, what they would do then is they'd imprison sometimes the attorneys, you know, in contempt. That's just even worse to some extent. But, I don't remember them having their licenses necessarily revoked. Has it gotten even worse than what was happening during the civil rights movement for conservatives? I mean, I don't think we're there yet, but that's the idea. The idea is to scare you away, and it's why those big law firms will donate to the Democrats. It's Republicans don't believe this. You could be far left attorney. We don't believe that you should be barred from being an attorney because you come up with novel legal theories, especially if you're coming out of the world of legal academia, which is what they're working on constantly. I mean,
22: your job
21: go
22: is
21: through
22: to
21: law
22: defend,
21: review articles.
22: Your job is to defend a client.
21: Yeah.
22: It's not necessarily to even agree with your client.
21: And you're coming up with any possible way to defend them. And usually you put up three or four different ways. If the court doesn't like this, also court needs to look at this. And if it doesn't like this, you should look at this. But he is in a situation where he was dealing with a hostile bar association, then a hostile state court system, and it will be interesting to see here in the Supreme Court. We're going to be filed in less than 2 weeks.
22: I was about to say, we're about to head to break, but what is that next step? What do we do, and how can everyone get involved?
21: Yes, we've got less than 2 weeks here, so we need people to go to ACLJ.org and get supportive, because that will mean reply briefs coming, and again, we're a lot of work on this before you actually get to the decision about whether the court is going to take the case.
22: Like, the ACLJ is involved in all these issues today, as we've been really highlighting a lot of the work that we're doing directly, and I wanted to make sure you know that, because we are, of course, well over halfway through our impact match, and I need you, as we head to a break, to donate today if you can at ACLJ.org. 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Rick Grinnell's joining us, and I want to hear from you at 1-800-684-3110. 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
24: Imagine being in the woods, and you're all alone, and there's no moon, just shadows everywhere you look, and it's totally dark. The night is filled with strange,

In the saints, and what is the surpassing greatness of his power toward us who believe? These are in accordance with the working of the strength of his might, which he brought about in Christ when he raised him from the dead, seated him at his right hand in the heavenly places, far above all rule and authority and power and dominion, and every name that is named, not only in this age, but also in the one to come. And he put or placed all things in subjection under his feet and gave him as head over all things to the church, which is his body, the fullness of him who fills all in all. Now I want us to look for just a moment at what he says here concerning this matter of the head of the church. Because as you and I look at ourselves, when we talk about our part of the church, that is, here we are, branches on the vine, the bride of the Lord Jesus Christ, we are the stones upon which he's building. What we have to ask is this: whoever the head is, that means that you and I are to be submissive and in subjection to the head, whoever he might be. And he says here that Jesus Christ is the head of the church. He states here in this first chapter that God the Father raised him from the dead, seated him at his right hand in the heavenly places, far above all rule and authority and powers and dominions, and every name is beneath his name, and everything is beneath him. You recall in Colossians chapter 1, when he spoke of the creation, he says that Jesus Christ has created all things for himself. He's ahead, the head of all things. He's above all things. He takes preeminence over everything that is presently in existence. That is, including the church. So what I want us to look at for just a few moments is this. And that is, what is implied in saying that Jesus Christ is the head of the church? What does that really mean? All right, let's look at several things here. First of all, it means that he is the sovereign authority over the body of Christ. That is, all of us who live in this earth, who are indwelt by the Holy Spirit, we are a part of the body of Christ. He says that he is the sovereign authority over the entire body. Now, what does that mean when he says he's the sovereign authority over the church? It means that he has absolute and final control and authority over the whole body of Christ. So when we look at the Lord Jesus Christ according to the scriptures, we find back in Colossians, the Bible says that he created all things and all things were created by him and for him, that he's above all principalities and thrones and authorities. All things are under him and beneath him, and he is also head of the body of the church. He's the beginning, the firstborn from the dead, so that he himself might come to have first place in everything. For it was the Father's good pleasure for all the fullness to dwell in him. That is, God the Father took pleasure in setting Jesus Christ as the head of the church, the authority over the body, over the temple, over the bride, over the branches. Now, with that in mind, when a person joins a fellowship, that is a local body, having been saved by God's grace, baptized by the Holy Spirit into the body of Christ, they become a part of the body which is subject to the Lord Jesus Christ. He is the head of the church, the final authority in the body. So when a person says, well, I want to join the church, but I don't want to make Jesus Christ Lord of my life, my friend, that is a contradiction in terms. When you are baptized into the body of Christ and you become a part of that body, you are baptized into a body the very nature of which is to be subject to the Lord Jesus Christ. So he says here, speaking of his headship, the first implication is that he is the divine sovereign authority over all that goes on among his body and in his body. The second thing I want you to notice here is this, and that is implied here is the sacrificial love for the church by Jesus Christ, by the head. Now, when we say that Jesus Christ loves the church, what does that mean? That means he loves every single one of us who is a member of the body of Christ. So when he speaks here of being the head, of being Lord, he's speaking of headship that is motivated by what? It is headship motivated not by domineering power to execute everything that goes on, motivated by a sacrificial love. How does the Lord Jesus Christ
treat you and me.

0: as members of his body? Doesn't he forgive us over and over and over again? Doesn't he express love toward us and accept us as we are and forgive us? He went to the cross and paid for our sins. He's forgiven us of our sins. He's come to live his life within us, to dwell within us. Here is a beautiful example of Christ's sacrificial love. What is he saying? That Jesus Christ, humanly speaking, has earned the right and the privilege to be the sovereign power and the head and the authority of the church because he's been willing to lay down his life for the body. So when you and I receive the Lord Jesus Christ, we come into a relationship of subjection and submission to him. Now I want you to notice another verse here back in Ephesians chapter 1. If you'll notice in verse 21 of that passage, he says, speaking of his headship, far above all rule and authority and power and dominion and every name that is named, not only in this age, but also in the one to come. Then he says, and he has placed all things in subjection. Hupotasso in the Greek, which means it is a military term. That means to rank something beneath something else. That means that God, listen, God has looked over this whole universe. And he has evaluated everything and he has ranked every single thing in existence beneath, in position, beneath Jesus Christ. So that Jesus Christ, he says, has the preeminence. He is above everything and has authority over all things. Motivated by sacrificial love for you and for me. All right, the third thing I want you to notice here is this in headship. And that is that he is the sufficient supplier of his church in Colossians chapter 2. Notice, if you will, in verse 19. He says, and not holding fast to the head, from whom the entire body, being supplied and held together by the joints and the ligaments, grows with the growth which is from God. Now, let me explain what he means here. That little word supplied is a 15-letter word in the Greek. And it is a word from which we get our word choreography. These folks who are dancing around while they're singing and so forth, you know what that means. But here's what it means. It is a word that means to equip an army. Before it goes into battle, the army is equipped. Likewise, it means those who are in war, that means they are continuously being equipped to carry out the work that they've been given. So what he's saying here is that Jesus Christ is the head of the church from whom the entire body, not part of the body, not most of the body, but the entire body being supplied, that is continuing the supply of all of our needs and held together. You can go to any continent in the world. You can meet people you have never met before. Don't even speak your language. When you let them know that you're a Christian and they tell you that they're a Christian, you immediately have a bond between you. What is it that draws two people who live 10,000 miles apart, do not speak the same language, do not have the same color, come from a total cultural background that is absolutely opposite from each other? What is it that binds them together, that gives them a handshake, a smile, a sense of warmth, a sense of oneness among them? What is it that binds them together? They immediately have fellowship and friendship and accept each other just the way they are. What is it that does that? There is only one thing. It isn't what you learned in school. It isn't something that you picked up here and there. It is the fact that Jesus Christ indwells your life, and it is Christ indwelling us that holds us together. What is it that holds all of us together? A common denominator, and that denominator is the person of Jesus Christ. And you see, when you meet another believer, we should never meet a stranger when we meet another believer. Why? Because he is the one, listen, that not only holds two strangers together who suddenly become friends, he is the one who holds the entire body together. If you take all the believers in all the earth and put them in one great group, you have one thing that holds them together. It is Christ living and freed and liberated in the life of every single believer. So that he is not only the head, he is the head, he is the body, he is the total summation. Because is it not true that he who is the head likewise is within every single believer, so that he by the Holy Spirit is indwelling the believer? Christ is above all things, in all things, superior and preeminent above everything. You see, here's the key. Whether you recognize Jesus Christ as Lord or not does not alter one iota the fact he is Lord. Now, whether he is Lord of your life in a practical way in your daily life depends upon your relationship to him. But he is Lord. And there is no escaping the fact of the Lordship of Jesus Christ. He says that he holds the whole body together. He says, likewise, he supplies what the body needs. Now, here's what that means. It means not only that he supplies what the whole body needs, the whole church, but he supplies what you individually need, because you and I make up the church. Now, sometimes we want to read these verses and we want to say, well, that applies to him or to her, but it doesn't apply to me. What does that verse say? The head from whom the entire body, being supplied, held together by the joints and the ligaments, grows with a growth which is of God. So that you and I have the right to expect Almighty God to supply every single need of the big body and of his miniature bodies, as well as their own individual life. He has assumed that responsibility as the head of the church. There's a fourth thing I want you to notice here when it comes to what the lordship and the headship of Christ means in the body. And that is, it also implies the supernatural power of God in that body. You recall what Jesus said to his apostles before he ascended. He said, all authority has been given to me from heaven. That is, in heaven and earth, he says, I have all authority. Go ye therefore and teach all nations, baptizing them in the name of the Father and of the Son and of the Holy Ghost, teaching them to observe all the things that I've commanded you, and lo, I'm with you all the way, even to the end of this age. He said, I'll be with you, and I am giving you divine authority to carry out the work that I have called you to. Well, when you and I think about what authority means and what power means, look, if you will, in Ephesians chapter 3. Because he says here in verse 20, now to him who is able to do exceeding abundantly above all that we ask or think, and that is Christ, God the Father, Christ the Holy Spirit, unto him who is able to do exceeding abundantly above all that we ask or think, according to the power that worketh in us, to him be the glory in the church and in Christ Jesus to all generations forever and ever. Listen, what power is at work in the life of every single believer? It is the resurrection power of Jesus Christ. The resurrection power of Jesus Christ is not only available to, it already is within the body. God has indwelt within his body supernatural authority and power in order that the body may carry out the function God gave it to fulfill, which is to evangelize, to missionize this whole world. So that when he says he's Lord, the Bible says he has a right to be Lord. God the Father arranged that he would be Lord. His sacrificial death gives him the right to be Lord. That he will supply all that we need, living within us. But not only that, he says that his supernatural power is released. Listen, when Jesus Christ rose from the dead, he said to those apostles, he says, I will come back to be with you through the power of the Holy Spirit, releasing in the church, in the body, what? Releasing the same supernatural power that Jesus had, having been raised from the dead. So that the body of Jesus Christ, the church today, has one head. His name is Jesus Christ. That head, listen, has delegated his divine supernatural authority to the body. So that you and I, as we exercise the spiritual gifts that God has given us, as we fulfill the mission that God has given us, we have the right to expect the supernatural power of God to be exercised through our life on a daily basis. Jesus Christ is the head of the church. He is the head of the body. He is the life of the body indwelling us. He's the power of the body, the motivation of the body, the love of the body. Jesus Christ is everything the body needs for the body to fulfill God's original purpose for it. So, whatever is true of the body is true of you as an individual, indwelt by, filled by, encompassed by, covered by the presence of Jesus Christ through the power of the Holy Spirit. So, when we come to look at the head of the church, we say that Jesus Christ is the head of the church, or the other word used 7,300 and some times in the Bible is the word Lord. Headship means lordship. And wherein, listen, wherein a group of people, a local body of people, wherein those people are submissive to, have subjected themselves to the Lord Jesus Christ, and doing that by saying, Lord, what do you want us to do as a church? We want to follow the principles of Scripture. We want to be obedient to you, Lord. Whatever the Bible says, that's what we want to do. We want to make our decisions in this body based on the Word of God. We want to follow the pathway that this book has given. We want to live in submission and in subjection to Jesus Christ. His Word is the final authority in our life. The local body that has submitted itself to the final authority of the Word of God, which is the Word of Christ, that body is in subjection to Jesus Christ is Lord over that body. The only way for that to happen is for a large number of people in that fellowship to personally acknowledge and live in subjection to Jesus Christ as Lord and Master of their life. And you see, one of the problems today, there's lots of confusion in the church. One of the reasons for that confusion is that oftentimes they make decisions based on other things than the Word of God. You recall what Jesus said. He said, why do you call me Lord, Lord, and do not what I tell you? Listen, Jesus Christ is Lord in your life when you know what God tells you to do and you don't hesitate to hem-haw around about and argue with him about it and debate with him. You just go ahead and do what he tells you to do. Then Christ is Lord in your life. Listen, if he is the head, and if I recognize and acknowledge him as the head, what am I going to do? I'm going to submit to him as the head of my life personally. I want to be a member of a group of people who are in the process of growing, as we all are, growing in submission to Jesus Christ and one another. Now, I cannot tell you whether Jesus Christ is Lord of your life or not, but I can tell you this. If you're one of those persons who's never given your life to Jesus Christ, he's not Lord in your life personally. He's Lord over your life, but he's not Lord in your life. If you are saved and you know that you're saved, but you never share your faith, you never give God a dime, you live a way that is rather loose, and you sort of do what is convenient for you to do, and when you want to sin a little bit, you just chalk that off. After all, everybody can't be perfect, and God knows you're not perfect, and so you don't claim to be, you don't insist on trying to be. In fact, you have already allowed yourself to drift in the areas of your life that you know that are wrong because you can't be perfect, so why be perfect? I want to tell you something, friend. If that's your attitude, Jesus Christ is the Lord of your life. When your life style is submission to Jesus Christ at every turn of your life, and lack of submission is an exception, not the rule, then you can say, Jesus Christ is Lord of my life. But if you are saved, my friend, listen, you need to get involved in the body of Christ, submissive to him and the authorities that God has placed in that church, in order that you may do exactly what he says, that you may be supplied and that you may be growing in your Christian life. A rebellious heart is not a growing heart. And I want to ask you to give your life, your soul, your spirit, and all that you are to Jesus Christ, not only as your Savior, but Lord and Master of your life.
1: 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One day opposition to Christ will cease. A reminder is coming up in today's Moment with Charles Stanley.
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1: 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How do you have a New Testament church? Here's a simple answer in a moment with Charles Stanley.
0: Jesus Christ is Lord in the church, where the priority of their concern is, what does the Lord Jesus Christ want us to do? What is it that pleases Him? Whatever pleases Him, that is what we will do, whether anybody likes it or not. That's the only way to have a New Testament church. Recognition of the headship of Christ, submission to that headship, and obedience to Him without arguing and fussing and carrying on and manipulating God to fit our goal or our particular perspective. He says Jesus Christ is the head of the church, and He says one day, whether you recognize it or not, that every single knee, brother, I can think of some folks who think they're going to have a hard time getting down, but every knee is going to bow quickly in the judgment to confess that Jesus Christ is Lord. And listen, He says even the wicked, diabolical unbelievers are going to have to confess that Jesus Christ is Lord. And what is that going to do? It is going to glorify God the Father.
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10: When George Washington accepted command of the Continental Army, Americans were fighting a king and determined not to replace one form of unchecked power with another. Washington understood the difference between authority and ownership. In 1775, he declared, "When we assume the soldier, we do not lay aside the citizen." Even as commander of America's army, Washington remembered that he remained one of the people and that the power entrusted to him was never his to keep. He did not fight to rule America. He fought so Americans could govern themselves. 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It gave America a standard for leadership. Those who hold power must remain accountable to the people they serve. Because in a free nation, leadership is not ownership. 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
18: This afternoon, expect a mix of clouds and sun with a chance of a thunderstorm in some areas, making it feel humid with a high of 82. Tonight, clouds will start to break with a few intense thunderstorms possible. Be aware of areas of fog developing later, reducing visibility. It will remain humid with a low of 66. Any heavy downpour could lead to temporary flooding on roads and in poorly drained areas. I'm meteorologist Jason Caterina on AM 1160. Hope for your life.
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16: It's time once again for another look into God's infallible book, and we want to welcome you to Daily Bible Time for Tuesday. It's an honor for us to be able to come here and study God's Word each day and to have you join us. My name is Richard Jordan. It's my privilege to be your Bible teacher each day. This program is brought to you by Christian people who believe the Bible to be the Word of God and who appreciate its power and authority. And we meet together to allow the Spirit of God to teach us through His Word. That's our goal. That's our purpose. That's our plan. Because we know that the Bible has the answer to the great questions of life. The Bible has the answer to the problems that people, man, the world faces. The only real answer to the confusion and the frustration that the world finds itself in is going to be found in God's Word. You know, you take the very first book of the Bible that was written, the book of Job. The ancient book of Job asks the question that really comes to reside in the heart of every man. Job, and he calls them, they're called friends. Job calls them miserable comforters. But these three men that come to talk to Job, Bildad, in Job chapter number 8, concludes his discourse with Job by saying, "Behold, God will not cast away a perfect man, neither will he help the evildoers." Job's response in chapter 9 of Job, "Then Job answered and said, I know it is of a truth. I know that God won't cast away someone who's perfect, and he's not going to help people that are evil. So the question is," Job says, "I know that's true, but how should a man be just with God?" In other words, if you have to be perfect, somebody said you have to be perfect to go to heaven. Well, I'm not perfect. That's what sin is. We've come short of the glory of God. Now, some folks come shorter than others. You know, if you went out to try to jump over a ditch and you got 90% of the way over and I only got 40% of the way over, well, you outdid me, but we both failed to get over. We've come short. That's what sin is. It's our failure to measure up the perfection that's found in the Lord Jesus Christ. So Paul writes a letter. By the way, the first book in the Bible is going to be answered by the last apostle in the Bible. Paul writes a letter and sets forth in clear and logical progression God's plan to save man from his sin. That book is the book of Romans. And there is a logical progression through the book of Romans that answers the ancient question of how shall a man be just before God. You see, we have these, they're called esoterical kind of questions that look beyond just the fact that we're a physical creature. You know, you have an outward body, but you also know there's somebody inside of you. And we ask ourselves in moments of reflection, who am I? Where did I come from? What am I doing here? Who really am I? Do I have any purpose and meaning in life? How do I validate my significance? How do I find demonstration, proof that I'm valuable? We ask these questions, and ultimately the question is, how can I be accepted by my Creator? Well, God wrote a book, the book of Romans, specifically for the purpose of answering that question. It's the first book that every person should read in the Bible. I know that historically, people say, well, when you get saved, you ought to read the book of John. And you understand when you read Romans chapter 1, he said, Paul, a servant of Jesus Christ, called to be an apostle, separated in the gospel of God. Romans expects you to have some understanding about who Jesus Christ is. So I'm not saying don't read the rest of the Bible, because Romans is the 45th book in the Bible. So the assumption, of course, is that the first 44 books you have some understanding of. But the book that's going to explain salvation to you is not going to be the book of John. It's going to be the book of Romans. There's information about what Jesus Christ did at Calvary that isn't in the book of John. Luke chapter 18. Jesus began, verse 31, to tell his disciples he's going to go to Jerusalem and be crucified, die, and be raised again. And they didn't understand what he's saying. They didn't know what he was saying. Those things were hid from them. Think about that. Luke 18, verse 31 to 34. Get your Bible and read it. His apostles, the 12 apostles whom he's talking to there, had been with him for years now. They'd been trained in ministry with him, and they still don't know he's going to die. They'd been out preaching the gospel of the kingdom, and they don't know about his coming death, his impending death. Not only did they not know about it, they didn't know what it was going to mean, even after it happened. So that information about its meaning is not clearly, fully revealed in the scripture until you come to the book of Romans. Now you say, now why would God do that? Why would, when Paul talks about the preaching of Jesus Christ according to the revelation of the mystery, which was kept secret since the world began, but now is made manifest. Now that's Romans 16, 25 and 26. Why would God have a prophetic program where he spoke about all these things since the world began, but didn't tell them about the cross? Well, 1 Corinthians chapter 2, verse 7, 1 Corinthians 2, 7, but we speak the wisdom of God in a mystery, even the hidden wisdom, which God ordained before the world unto our glory, which none of the princes of this world knew, for had they known it, they would not have crucified the Lord of glory. You see, God kept the information about the meaning of the cross work secret so that Satan would, he could take the crafty in his own craftiness. Satan deceived himself into doing the very thing that ultimately is his undoing. And all God had to do to demonstrate his wisdom in that is just not tell anybody about it. Satan, who boasted to have the greatest wisdom, the greatest mind, the greatest scheming, calculating capacity in the creation, couldn't figure it out. And so he made an open show of the adversary triumphing over him in the cross. That information is revealed. When that information is revealed through Paul, Paul writes a book to put all that stuff down. When you come to Paul's epistle, he's your apostle. The first thing in his that's there in his books when you start reading is the book of Romans. It's the first one of Paul's epistles in your Bible. That tells you it's the one you ought to read first. He didn't write it first, but God put it in your Bible first. Now, the reason for that is in Romans chapter 1, verse 11. Paul says, for I long to see you, that I may impart unto you some spiritual gift to the end that you may be established. Paul wants believers to be stabilized. Romans 16, he says, now to him that's of power to establish you, according to my gospel and the preaching of Jesus Christ, according to the revelation of the mystery. He wants your Christian life. He don't want you to be tossed to and fro, but cared about by every wind of doctrine. He said, I want you to be stabilized. I want you to be established. What does that mean? That is, verse Romans 1:12, I may be comforted together with you by the mutual faith both of you and me. You see, to be established in the faith as you've been taught is to have a mutual understanding with the Apostle Paul about what God is teaching us today. So you have this wonderful book, the book of Romans. And there is a fascinating thing in Romans about the logical progression of God's plan to save man, you and me, from sin. It's a logical progression because your faith is designed to rest in an intelligent understanding of God's Word. It's not an emotional kind of a basis. We're not talking about an emotional trip. You talk to people about how they got saved. How did you come to know that you got your sins forgiven, have eternal life? And they tell you about the experience. They tell you about how they cried and how they walked an aisle, or how they had this religious experience. None of that's in Romans. Romans is a thing, here are the facts, man. Nothing but the facts. Here's the truth that your faith is resting in, because it doesn't change. your emotions, your experiences, you can misinterpret them. You can misunderstand them. You can be terrorized by them. Paul says, the love of Christ constrains us because we thus judge. There is a thinking process that your faith rests in. The book of Romans, chapter 2, verse 1, he says, therefore, thou art inexcusable, O man. That little word, therefore, is a word of logic. It is a conclusion based upon facts. And that's what the Romans road does. The book of Romans gives you this roadway, this pathway to salvation based upon the logic of God's thinking. And it starts out with our problem. Therefore, thou art inexcusable, O man, whosoever thou art, the judges. There's no excuse for man's condition. Now, chapter 1, he's explained our condition. You can't blame your family, folks. You can't blame the government. You can't blame your friends. You can't blame your upbringing. You can't blame society. You can't blame outside influences for your sin. The responsibility for your sin is on you. You and I stand guilty before a holy God. Our whole being has been corrupted by our sinful activity. 1 Thessalonians 5, Paul says that you are a spirit, a soul, and a body. And your spirit, your soul, and your body, the whole of your makeup, your outward man, your inward man, needs to be saved. You see, our sinfulness contaminates the whole of us. If you go back to Genesis chapter 3, when Adam and Eve plunged the world of mankind into sin, you'll see that it was their spirit, their soul, and their body. Genesis 3:7, the eyes of them were both opened, and they knew that they were naked. They had a spiritual understanding of the problem that they faced. Verse 8, they heard the voice of the Lord walking in the garden in the cool of the day, and Adam and his wife hid themselves from the presence of God amongst the trees. Not only was their spirit contaminated, their soul, they didn't want to have fellowship with God anymore. Verse 19, he says, in the sweat of thy face shalt thou eat thy bread, till thou return unto the ground. For out of it wast thou taken, from dust thou art, and unto dust thou shalt return. Their body's going to die, their soul has been separated from God, their spirit's been cut off, alienated from the life of God. That's what sin does, and it starts with Adam. It starts with the beginning of humanity. Our sin contaminates spirit, soul, and body. That's what the book of Romans, that's what Romans chapter 1 says, lays it out. Here's how we got this way. Look back at Romans 1 verse 18. Because that which may be known of God is manifested in them, for God has showed it unto them. Do you realize that every person born on this planet knows there's a God? You have to be talked out of understanding and believing there's a God. Because when God created you, he put a place for himself in you. It's missing. So that place calls out for something to fill it. That's why you keep trying to cram stuff in there that never works. You cram money, you cram success, you cram sex, you cram education, you cram religion, and it's like a black hole. It just sucks it away. You seek approval, validation, love, meaning, purpose in a thousand places that are so much smaller than the reality that's in Jesus Christ. Why do you do that? Because when they knew God, verse 21, they glorified him not as God, neither were thankful. We said, I'm going to do it my way. But became vain in their imaginations. Decided, I'm going to do it my way. Something that's vain is empty, it's worthless. Your imaginations is, I'm going to go on the thing. I'm going to do it. I think it ought to be this way. I don't care what God says. I'm going to have my own ideas. And their foolish heart was darkened, got a blackout of ignorance of the truth of God, but professing themselves to be wise. Now here they are ignorant, saying they're wise. Isaiah 5, he told Israel, "Woe to him that called good evil and evil good." They became fools, professing themselves, "I know the best way." Listen, the best way is to do it the Creator's way. And they changed the glory of God into an image made like to corruptible man. They began to make God in their own image. You go out and talk to people, ask them, what is your concept of God? Most people have a concept of God that they've made up out of whole cloth in their own self. That's what sin leads you to. Wherefore, verse 24, God also gave them up to uncleanness through the lust of their own hearts to dishonor their own bodies between themselves. So God, what does God do? God doesn't sit up in heaven and go, "Oh, I don't know what they're going to do, and I don't know what I'm going to do because of what the..." He says, "You don't want me? You want sinful activity? You want that uncleanness? Well, go try it out and see what it gets you." Verse 26, it says, "For this cause God gave them up unto vile affections." He gave their body up. He gave up their soul, their affections. Verse 28, "Even as they did not like to retain God in their knowledge, God gave them over to a reprobate mind to do those things which are not convenient." Gave man over to just a worthless thinking process that he wanted instead of God's truth. You see, man has been corrupted by his own sin in his spirit, in his soul, in his body, in his thinking processes, his spirit, his mind, in his affections, his soul, and in his body, his physical appetites and activities. Therefore, because of the total corruption of sin, therefore thou art inexcusable, O man, whoever thou art that judgest. When you stand before God, spiritually dead, guilty in sin, and without an excuse, that's the problem. You see, our problem, and when I say man, somebody says, "Well, Brother Rick, you shouldn't say man because there's women out here." Well, there's man and then there's woman. Woe, man. There's humanity, you see. And people sometimes get so caught up in the twisted thinking that the world seeks, and what the world's looking for is acceptance, is looking for validation, is looking for gratification, is looking for a way to enjoy the life that they know they ought to be able to enjoy. You know, Paul says to Timothy that God has given us all things richly to enjoy. And so we go out and we want to enjoy life. We want to be happy. We want to be gratified in it. We want to have some purpose and meaning. In the beginning, God created the heaven and the earth. And when he did that, he created a world in which he placed man and woman. He placed Adam in a world. He said, "You can go out and eat freely of all the trees of the garden." God put man in a world of absolute abundance. And then he gave him a job in that world and said, "Here, keep it. You have a purpose. You have meaning. You have significance. Here's the work in the world that I've given you." And then he gave him a woman, a wife, to give him significance and love, validate his existence, to validate his work, to give worth and value to the work that he did. What we do, what man does, is he says, well, becomes vain in his imagination. His foolish heart becomes darkened. Professing himself to be wise, he becomes a fool. He says, no, God didn't create everything. I did. I'm an independent person and I don't need a God. I'll be God. They changed the truth of God into a lie, verse 25 says, and worshipped and served the creature more than the Creator. You see, the lie of the adversary is making God out of the creature. And we say, well, we created the world. And so I'm going to go out and I'm going to create me a world, and I'm going to use my job and my relationships to gain significance, importance, value, meaning, love, approbation, and all those things that your heart strives for, all those things that you're yearning for, the validation of your existence. You go out and you try to use, you say, well, there's pleasure in this. I'll make myself happy. And you try some sinful activity, using the creation in a way God says it isn't made to be used for. And the Bible says there's pleasure in sin for a season. And you go out into that, and I don't care what the sinful activity is. You can read there in Romans 1, verse 28, 29, and 30 and 31. He lists a long list, 23 different specific things there in that one passage that men do to try to find happiness, to try to find self-fulfillment. And he says, you find it, but only for a season. You and I have seen people time and again, the celebrities of the world, and they tell you that money, fame, success don't bring happiness. Well, they do at the moment. You know, somebody says money might not buy happiness, but it beats the best second thing. But that's not true. It buys it for a moment. The problem is it's only for a moment. There's pleasure and sin for a season. And after that pleasure and sin for a season, it goes away, and then you have to search again. But where you found it before, it won't be there that way, because when sin is finished, it brings forth death. So it's deadened it, so you have to go deeper into it to get gratification and stimulation next time. And each time you're going deeper and deeper and deeper and deeper and farther away from God and farther away from the real source of life and joy and fulfillment. That's what sin does. It carries you away to destruction. You sow to the flesh, you of the flesh reap corruption. Everything falls apart. It looks great for the moment. The old saying, all the devil's apples have worms in them. It looks wonderful now, but what's worse than biting into an apple and finding a worm? That's right, finding a half a worm. Because you know what's happened to the other half of the worm. And you see, when you're looking for these answers, Paul says the first thing you got to understand, folks, you got a problem. The truth is that you and I are inexcusable in our sin. Blaming others, blaming your family, blaming rich folks, blaming society, blaming racial problems, blaming the government, blaming society, blaming any kind of outside influence doesn't help. It doesn't change. You may be 100% right in everything you're saying about the blame of others, but Paul said, thou art inexcusable, whosoever thou art that judgest. For wherein thou judgest another, thou condemnest thyself, for thou that judgest doeth the same thing. You see, we seek all that validation and approval, love and meaning in the wrong places. God has provided it for us in His Son. And while you're seeking all these things in a thousand places that are smaller and less significant than the Lord Jesus Christ, it's available always in Him. Can I tell you that what the book of Romans is going to tell you is it starts by recognizing the problem, and the problem is you and me. The problem is our sinfulness. Our sin has separated us from God and has made us fools. Professing ourselves to be wise, they became fools. The entrance of thy word gives light. It gives understanding to the simple. The only way to get over the problem is to find the truth in God's word. Romans starts with the bad news of the problem. Therefore, thou art inexcusable, O man, whosoever thou art that judgest. You and I have an inexcusable problem, sin. The answer is in the grace of God provided for us through His Son, the Lord Jesus Christ. I look at the clock, and it's almost time for me to go. This has been a bad news day. Let me give you some good news. I'd like to give you a Bible study resource that will go over this information with you, the whole study of what we're going to do this week in one study. You can listen to it as you travel in your car, whatever you do, once you listen to audio. 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You call me here at our toll-free number, 888-535-2300, 888-535-2300, and I'll see that you get this Bible study resource. 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Easiest thing to do is just call our toll-free number, 888-535-2300. There are folks that are there that will be happy to talk to you and see that you get this free Bible study. 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I hope you'll join us tomorrow as we continue our study in the book of Romans. 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
20: 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Why? 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And even one of those turned out to be a traitor. And you have here the calling and choosing of the apostles, therefore. And he spent the entire night in prayer before making his choice. God's men are always chosen. Oh, they're candidates, to be sure. But you remember he said in the Gospel of John, "You have not chosen me, but I've chosen you."
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22: You know, I love it if you realize what Paul's doing here. 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In other words, the heavens and the firmament speaks to you every day.
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22: The Bible says the fool hath said in his heart, there is no God. And we don't want to be fools. Follow
0: Following the healing of the crippled beggar, Paul and Barnabas are mistaken for gods, leading Paul to address the fervent crowd in Acts chapter 14, redirecting their misplaced worship to the one true God of the Bible. While clarifying the folly of idolatry, Paul reflects on how God reveals himself through creation, a remarkable observation for us too in today's Word.

It's interesting because at each place there was kind of different responses and different things that happened. The second Antioch there is a different one. It's one in Turkey, not the one in Syria. And chapter 14 picks up in Iconium. But what happens there, just to kind of get you up to speed to get to our text, there's a little bit of a story to catch up. So in Iconium, there was, Paul and Barnabas was preaching the gospel. There were some miracles that happened and what have you, and it was an amazing thing. But some Jews that were contrary to the gospel, they hated Paul and they hated Barnabas and they stirred up trouble. And it became a big deal there in Iconium, and there was even sort of a riot kind of starting, and they were threatening to stone some of the Christians to death. And it was becoming violent. And it was for that reason, Paul and Barnabas had to bolt from Iconium. So they run and flee. The Bible says they fled Iconium. And then they made their way to the town that's on our study today. From Iconium, they made a little run to Lystra. And Lystra is there in modern day Turkey as well. But Lystra was about a day's journey or 20 miles from Iconium. And the city of Lystra is noteworthy for being a probable home of Timothy, interestingly enough. Timothy of 1st and 2nd Timothy, Paul's young protege, was from Lystra. And also there, they did some preaching and some miracles. One thing I need to say about the miracles, in fact, it was Boyce who said, the apostles did not go to these cities to do miracles and then to preach. Rather, it was the other way around. They went to preach, and then sometimes were doing healings as well. So I want you to know that there was a precedent there of teaching and preaching the word first, and then healings kind of was a byproduct of that. So through Paul, the Lord himself healed this man that was there crippled from birth, a guy that was crippled from the day he was born. Paul will discern, this guy's got faith, and he's sitting here crippled, and so he walks up and heals this guy. Well, the men of Lystra freaked out, and they couldn't believe what they saw. There was just proof positive that something miraculous happened. Now, when something like that happens in Lystra, you better hang on to your hat. And I'm not sure Paul knew why yet, but he's about to learn. Something like this, a miracle of a power seemingly from God, we know it's from God, but they were trying to discern, what do the people do when they see this miracle? That's where we pick it up in Acts chapter 14, verse 11. It says there in Acts 14, 11, and when the people saw what Paul had done, that's the miracle, they lifted up their voices saying in the speech of the Lycaonia, the gods are come down to us in the likeness of men. Uh-oh, we got a problem. Paul and Barnabas, they heal this guy and he's rejoicing. The guys were jumping around all whole and healed and they're going, oh, this is great. And all of a sudden the town runs to Paul and Barnabas and says, these are not men, but these are gods. And it's going to get worse than that. Now, you say, what's wrong with these wacko people? Well, I'm just going to say it this way first. They're just as wacko as we are in modern day. Because we think men are gods too. We treat them like gods. We worship them like gods. And it's such a bummer. Now, in Greek mythology, it was common for the gods to come down in human form in their Greek religions and paganism and stuff, though they didn't always come down in the form of men for the good of men. It was not necessarily for the good of men, because we know God did become a man in Jesus only for the good of men. But in the Greek mythology, Zeus and those guys would come down and you kind of never knew what they were going to do. They might be mean, they might be nice, they might do good, they might do bad, whatever. They just couldn't know for sure. Now, there's a bit of a backstory with this. First, let me tell you about Lystra. Lystra is actually a pretty place there in Turkey. But the men of Lystra, there was a legend that sort of made the men of Lystra very superstitious. And the legend was part of their mythological thing. In fact, we see that before I go to that, verse 12. And they called Barnabas Jupiter and Paul Mercurius because he was the chief speaker, then the priest of Jupiter, which was before their city, brought oxen and garlands under the gates and would have done sacrifice with the people. What happened?
these men of Lystra, they saw Paul heal this guy and Barnabas, and they said, this is Jupiter and Mercury. Now, that's the King James. It's not wrong, but more accurately, it's Zeus and Hermes. See, the men of Lystra were great worshipers of Zeus and Hermes particularly. And the reason they did this is because of an ancient sort of story that they believed happened in their city centuries earlier. The story goes like this. The people, Hermes and

0: Once visited their land and disguised themselves as mortals, but no one gave them hospitality or treated them nicely except for one older couple. And so in their anger, Zeus and Hermes wiped out the whole population of the city except for the little old couple. And so they wiped out the whole city except for the old couple. And then the end of the story, depending on which version you're hearing, they take the little old couple and set them in front of the Zeus temple and turn them into two trees. Now, I don't know, that doesn't seem like a lot of thanks for the hospitality, the little old couple showed up. Like, I'm stumped by that situation, but sorry. But anyway, that's the legend. So when Paul and Barnabas show up, question, why did they say Paul is, you know, Hermes and Barnabas must be Zeus? Well, this is where we have to sort of imply and infer a little bit. Paul was a little bald guy who was kind of smaller. Barnabas was most likely a big, burly guy. And by the way, if you know your Zeus and Hermes thing, Hermes was the messenger, the spokesperson for Zeus. Like, he always did the speaking. Zeus was mostly silent. And so Paul was doing all the speaking in this situation, where Barnabas is kind of chilling behind the scenes. So they're like, oh, Jupiter and Mercury, Zeus and Hermes, they were making the mistake, and now they're running to do sacrifice to Paul and Barnabas because they think they're Zeus and Hermes. Now, what's interesting about this, Paul is about to preach a sermon to them to try to set them right, but this is a contentious situation. They're ready to sacrifice an ox right there before Paul and Barnabas. Like, they're getting the garland, which was part of their religious trappings of worship of Zeus and Hermes. And so Paul and Barnabas are like, what are we going to do? And so Paul's going to preach a short little sermon here, but it's a powerful little sermon nonetheless. So, you know, this is the situation. They're getting ready to worship Paul and Barnabas. And we get into the sermon right here in verse 14 and 15. It says, when they brought the garlands and all that stuff to sacrifice with the people, then, verse 14, which when the apostles Barnabas and Paul heard of, they rent their clothes and ran in among the people, crying out, and this is where the sermon starts. But wait, what did they do? They rent their clothes. Why did they go rent tuxedos? Like, why? No, they ripped them. By the way, this idea of ripping your clothes, it's not something we do very often here in America, unless you're with, like, the WWF. But the Jews were known for ripping their clothes for if they were in total despair or mourning or grief or even anger or troubled, they'd rip their clothes was something that the Jews just do as a show of disapproval, of grief, of mourning, of tragedy. So Paul and Barnabas, they rip their clothes, and then he starts his sermon, verse 15, and saying, sirs, why do ye these things? We also are men of like passions with you. We preach unto you that you should turn from these vanities unto the living God, which made heaven and earth and the sea and all things that are therein. Now let's pause Paul's sermon there just for a second. Man, Paul starts out with, you know, preaching 101. Like, this is so important, and I think it's important that you and I see this, because this is where you and I need to go in a pagan world. We need to employ the tactics of Paul, because this is something we see all throughout Scripture, and I'll show you what I mean. The first thing that we kind of understand from Paul's sermon here is, number one, the stupidity of idolatry. Right? You shouldn't say things are stupid. Well, the Bible says that. In fact, their scriptures say those that worship idols are dumb like them. It's interesting here when Paul says in verse 15, we are just like you. We're like passions. In other words, we have the same desires, sinful and otherwise, that you do. We're just like you. One of the things we all need to remember, I love that Paul, he starts with saying, we're just like you. Sometimes people do believe the press. Wow, you're gods. Well, I can understand why you'd make that mistake. But no, I'm not a god. You know, as we sort of falsely, humbly, like, I hope none of us take any credit. You know, we're all, I like what Paul said, we're all just of the same passions. And that sounds so good for you that are like from that generation. It's like, we're just going to follow our passion. It's a bit passion. That's not really what this word means. It's like, we desire the same sinful junk you do. We're passionate for the same wacko stuff that the rest of humanity is passionate about. That's the implication Paul's saying. We're just like you. But then he goes in and says, but what we're going to preach to you is you got to get away from this idiocy. And the word he uses here, at least in the English translation, He says, we want to preach to you that you should turn from these vanities. Vanities. Now, the word vanity, if you look up the Greek word for that, the definition in the Greek dictionary is worthless, useless, and empty. Total waste of time. Vanity is the idea there. So this is what Paul's saying. Man, we want to show you what you're worshiping here with Zeus and you know, Hermes and all this. Total waste of time, emptiness, worthless, and it's going to be useless for you. It really reminds me of the psalmist. You know, idolatry all through the Bible is spoken of kind of like it's dumb. In fact, listen to this, Psalm 115, 4 through 8. He said, their idols are silver and gold, the work of men's hands. They have mouths, but they speak not. Eyes have they, but they see not. They have ears, but they hear not. Noses have they, but they smell not. They have hands, but they handle not. Feet have they, but they walk not. Neither speak they through their throat. They that make them are like unto them. So is every one that trusteth in them. Now, you got to understand, you know, in the really ancient times, maybe you've seen the idols of 4,000 years ago, and they're kind of crude stone, you know, little men or women or whatever that they worshiped. You think, why would they like those? But by this time, by the time of Paul the Apostle, their idols were more perfectly carved. In fact, they made them look like the ultimate man, you know, with the six-pack stomach and the ripped muscles and just the perfect beard. And like they were the perfect man. And, you know, the Bible's saying, oh, they have eyes, you know, chiseled out of stone, but they can't see. The point is they have mouths, they can't talk. They have feet, they can't go anywhere. They're totally worthless. And here's where the Bible gets a little, you know, pointed when it says, and those that make them are like them. Deaf, dumb, unable to do anything of value. Like you become like what you worship is what the Bible teaches. And if you're worshiping something that's empty and worthless, watch out, be careful. Now, he says, so is everyone that trusteth in them. So there's people that trust in their so-called gods and goddesses. Now, in Bible times, those gods and goddesses would represent various notions that we still have today. We just don't generally have the chiseled in stone god, but it's the same stuff. They have the goddesses and gods of sexuality. We still worship at the altar of pornography and sexuality, our movies and our Hollywood actors and actresses, and or the idols of prosperity. We worship those, and there's different ways we do that. It may not be, you know, Baal or those gods that they would worship for prosperity, but we have our own institutions and things we worship. You know, we worship celebrities, athletes, politicians, intellectuals. We worship the earth instead of the one who made the earth. Like, we're so prone, and this is why we have to be careful, because we think, what a bunch of nincompoops back in Paul's day who would worship these gods of Zeus and Hermes. But I would say we're more nincompoopish than they are. Our culture, we worship all kinds of things. And a lot of times we do it and we don't even know we're doing it. And worshiping is exalting one. And I think we have evidence that we worship some of these celebrities and athletes and politicians and intellectuals. And you'll cancel God out because you think those people are smarter than the Bible or God. It just depends on what you want to worship. There's all different kinds of things that people will worship. But like Paul said to the people of Lystra, it's emptiness. It's worthless. But at the same time, we can be thrilled at what the Lord does. Like, we see other Bible stories where Paul and Barnabas and others heal someone, and people just rejoice, and they give God glory. And that's really what the Christian does. You can kind of say, man, I'm really happy about this, and praise be to the Lord for what he has done, the great things he has done. When good things happen, we can give glory to God, not to man. That's important. So the stupidity of idolatry is really Paul's thing. Man, what you guys are into, this whole Zeus and Hermes thing, it's a total waste of time. That's number one. Then number two, he gets into the reality of the true and living God. How does he talk about that? Well, this is the thing we can learn from here. In the middle of verse 15, he says, man, that you should turn from these vanities unto the living God, which made heaven and earth and the sea and all the things that are therein. That God is real, Hermes and Zeus are fake. And I love it, in one fell swoop, Paul just gives the reason why you know that God is real and Hermes and Zeus is fake. And it's about the creation. Have you ever wondered, maybe some of you are Christians, maybe you're a newer Christian, you're like, man, I love Jesus, but why are you guys always so into this anti-evolution theory, origins of man? Like, come on, that's science. I believe in science. Well, I believe in science too, but there's a lot of what the Bible calls science, falsely so-called. Now, what's funny to me is what people will believe just to say, we don't believe in God. Like it's a purposeful, willful say, whatever you do, don't believe in God. So let's come up with a theory. And so here's the theory. It's funny, if you even read Darwin said, it's even hard for me to believe any of this. He said, it's hard to believe. The idea of macroevolution. Microevolution is believable where there's adaptation, you know, and that's within the species and stuff like that. That's obvious. But going from zero to humanity or interspecies and all that stuff, that's where you don't see it. And the Bible says that's not what happened. You know, I love it if you go and realize what Paul's doing here. He's saying, you guys, the evidence is right there, the creation of the world. In fact, this is something the Bible speaks of over and over again. The psalmist, Psalm 19, verses 1-4, the heavens declare the glory of God, and the firmament showeth his handiwork. Day unto day uttereth speech. In other words, the heavens and the firmament speaks to you every day. And night unto night showeth knowledge. When you look at the stars, you realize there's knowledge that God exists when you look at the outer space and solar system. Verse 3, there's no speech nor language where their voice is not heard. In other words, you don't have to speak Spanish or English or Greek or Hebrew. It's just a universal language that every person with a pulse on the planet can see and hear the language where their voice is not heard. Verse 4, their line has gone out through all the earth and their words to the end of the world. In them hath he set the tabernacle for the sun. God made a place for the sun to dwell. It was God who created the universe. The Bible says, this is what theologians call general revelation. That is that generally everybody on the planet, it's a general revelation. There's nobody that has an excuse because it's revealed to every single person, general revelation. That's why Paul said in Romans chapter 1, verse 20, he said, for the invisible things of him, that's the things you can't see of God. I'd believe in God if I could see him. Well, then it says he is invisible. The visible things of him from the creation of the world are clearly seen. You can see an evidence for God in the creation of the world, being understood by the things which are made, that's us, even his eternal power and Godhead, so that they are without excuse. When a person stands before God someday and they say, well, I never knew that you were God or that God existed. I believed, I was an atheist and I didn't believe. And there you're standing before the throne of God. And God will say, every morning when you woke up and saw the sun pop out, you should have known that was me. I like the old school guys. You know, like this guy made one of the best arguments for me way back in 1804. William Paley, maybe you've heard of him. He was the guy who wrote Natural Theology, or Evidences of the Existence and Attributes of a Deity. And Paley's most well-known argument for the existence of a personal, intelligent creator God was his watchmaker analogy. Like if you were walking through the woods on a path and you suddenly saw a watch sitting on the ground, and would anyone think that that watch came into existence by sheer accident? Accidental circumstances of the minerals coming out of the earth, and with earthquakes and stuff and heat and whatever, it all kind of came together, but the little gears inside and all the little springs and all the inner workings of the watch, it all just miraculously, the copper pieces, but the gold pieces, like all that just miraculously formed without any help. It just accidental. Well, how long would it take for that to happen? You're saying not in a billion years. Now, what's been fun, like climate change, people have said, well, it's not global cooling, it's global warming, then it's climate change and all this. One of the things, there's fortunately some honest scientists that are saying, yeah, we got to get off of this evolution bandwagon. There's a lot of them, scientists. But you know the problem is, they're the ones that will say, well, if it's not evolution, it's got to be something else, but it's not God. Whatever it is, it's not God. So what are you hearing now? There's some weird theories out there floating around, and they're going to gain steam. There's the whole UFO, space aliens planting the seed of life, and they're coming and checking on us right now. That's why we have UFO sightings. They're checking on their seeds, their little garden of people, and how does this work and all that. And there's a narrative that's, I'm making fun of it because it's kind of ridiculous, but there's other theories. Have you heard the loop theory where humanity, we planted ourselves, and it's a continual loop and all this stuff. There's all kinds of theories, but nobody just wants to acknowledge, wow, what is it harder to believe that a watch just popped out of the forest accidentally? Or is it just to say, you know what, in the beginning, God created the heavens and the earth. And he made it all work. And he made this glorious, amazing, intricate universe that would not have worked by an evolutionary process and accidental circumstances. That is so fantasy. I'm amazed there's people willing to believe such a thing. The Bible says, the fool hath said in his heart, there is no God. And we don't want to be fools. I think we've been found as fools, even in recent years, believing a lot of dumb stuff that people have pushed on us. It's so much safer to believe the Bible. I do love real science, and we should appreciate that. Some of the greatest scientists in history were great Christian people who believed in God. The splendor of creation affirms God's existence. Psalm 111, 2 and 3 says, the works of the Lord are great, sought out of all of them that have pleasure therein. His work is honorable and glorious, and his righteousness endureth forever.
1: 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I also want to mention that Pastor Breadmatter is the senior pastor of Athey Creek Church just outside of Portland, Oregon. 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All right, Pastor Brett is with me now. Brett, I know your church, Athey Creek, in the Portland, Oregon area, has seen tremendous growth over the years. Why is it so important to expand via this Today's Word radio program to a lot more places around the United States?
0: Well, Kurt, as grateful as we are for what the Lord's done at Athey Creek here in the Portland area, you know, we've never really wanted to keep it just local if God was opening a bigger door. And we really sense that that's what the Lord has done recently. And one of the things that's marked our church from the beginning is just simple, consistent, verse by verse teaching through the Bible. And we really know that people are hungry for that. And so as we just do what the Lord's called us to do, expanding through Today's Word radio wasn't really about growth for growth's sake. 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
7: When George Washington accepted command of the Continental Army, Americans were fighting a king and determined not to replace one form of unchecked power with another. Washington understood the difference between authority and ownership. In 1775, he declared, "When we assume the soldier, We did not lay aside the citizen. Even as commander of America's army, Washington remembered that he remained one of the people, and that the power entrusted to him was never his to keep. He did not fight to rule America, he fought so Americans could govern themselves. Washington's example gave the young nation something more than victory. It gave America a standard for leadership. Those who hold power must remain accountable to the people they serve. Because in a free nation, leadership is not ownership. It is a duty and a trust.
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24: This afternoon, expect a mix of clouds and sun with a chance of a thunderstorm in some areas, making it feel humid. The high will reach 82 degrees. Tonight, clouds will start to break with a few intense thunderstorms possible. Watch out for areas of fog developing later, reducing visibility. It will remain humid with a low of 66 degrees. Be cautious as heavy downpours could lead to temporary flooding on roads and in poorly drained areas. I'm meteorologist Jason Caterina on AM 1160. Hope for your life.
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25: This is Albert Moeller for townhall.com. August 10, Massachusetts became the 11th state in the union to pass legislation with absolutely no limits on abortion. Democratic Governor Maura Healey hosted a signing ceremony and a lengthy press conference. We need to understand what we're talking about here. There's a basic worldview collision between the culture of life and the culture of death. In the culture of life, every single human life is respected from the point of fertilization until natural death, making something like abortion not only wrong, but morally unthinkable. The culture of death is so absolutely enraptured with personal autonomy that it can be used to deny or even take the life of others. Just days before Governor Healey signed this radical abortion legislation, she signed a Family Welfare Act that included expansions for child welfare in Massachusetts. The governor said then, and I quote, "Every child deserves the opportunity to grow up safe, supported, and set up to succeed," end quote. Understand this. She actually means every child outside the womb and no child inside the womb. This is just haunting.
0: Foundations of Freedom, a look at America's founding principles and the leaders who shaped our nation.
7: When George Washington accepted command of the Continental Army, Americans were fighting a king and determined not to replace one form of unchecked power with another. Washington understood the difference between authority and ownership. In 1775, he declared, "When we assume the soldier, we do not lay aside the citizen." Even as commander of America's army, Washington remembered that he remained one of the people, and that the power entrusted to him was never his to keep. He did not fight to rule America, he fought so Americans could govern themselves. Washington's example gave the young nation something more than victory. It gave America a standard for leadership. Those who hold power must remain accountable to the people they serve. Because in a free nation, leadership is not ownership. It is a duty and a trust.
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0: boxes of paperwork. All of that is just kind of under the surface of normal life. And so what we find is that we're exhausted and emotionally just, it's very difficult to come together. And so there have been times we've been pretty empty as a couple, which is why I'm glad we have our guests here today, because they're really dialed into this topic. Dr. Todd and Kristen Evans join us, and they're authors and speakers and entrepreneurs, and they're parents who are passionate about helping other parents who have special needs kids. And Todd and Kristen have a book that really forms the basis for our conversation today, How to Build a Thriving Marriage as You Care for Children with Disabilities. 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
1: And let me say this, we're going to say it a couple of times, John. If you are in this situation or know somebody in this situation, let's get this content to you, and we'll talk about that throughout the program today. Let me say welcome to both of you. It's good to have you here.
2: Thank you so much, Jim. We're excited to be here.
1: You describe in the book, and this is the opening, which was so cleverly done by the team, but you describe this moment as a survival internship, I think you're doing in grad school. Did you do this together?
3: Yes.
1: Yeah, great.
3: We did it together.
1: It sounds like something every married couple should do.
2: It was a test on our marriage.
1: This should be our marriage counseling effort. But describe what happened and why you apply it to this parenting moment that you guys experienced. And we'll get into more of the details of that. But what was this outdoors adventure all about?
2: Well, it was part of the first thing you do in this graduate year-long internship. And we were with a group of 8 other people, but I think every couple thinking about getting married should do this, actually, because it was a test on our marriage. And basically, we were dropped out in the middle of the wilderness with a topographical map, not a trail map, a compass, and anything else? Basic supplies.
3: We knew they were going to take us at some point. So they had us pack bags and all that.
2: Drop us off in the middle of the night.
1: But pretty light.
3: I mean, a full backpacking.
2: Okay. For 14 days. Right.
1: So we 14 days.
2: 14 days.
1: So
2: it was
1: a 14-day experience. Some kind of
0: reality TV show
1: like this, right? Survival, yeah. Whatever. So tell me about the experience.
3: So they just dropped us off in the middle of the wilderness. So we had to kind of find our bearings, figure out where we were on the map. We argued a lot as a group, as a couple as well. and trying to figure it out. No, we should go this way. No, the river is showing us this, you know, and let's climb a tree and see what's over there.
2: We wandered in the same circle for a whole day.
3: Yeah.
2: Ended up without water one night. Mm-hmm. It was really fun.
1: Yeah. But it gave you some insights into communication, I'm sure. And
2: working together.
1: You're saying at one point you were lost. I mean, that kind of summarizes the comparison, I think. Parenting with special needs kids. You're not expecting this. You're kind of lost in an emotional fog, a spiritual fog. Describe that comparison now.
2: Well, you just feel stressed. You know, fear and anxiety starts. You know, we didn't find the water one night. And you're like, are we ever going to get out of here? And then you quickly learn, and similar to parenting a child with special needs, you have to quickly learn advanced skills, wilderness survival skills. Mm. You're isolated out there.
3: The consequences of your choices are so much more impactful on your life that, you know, if you're out in the wilderness, you know, there's no water hose. There's no where to go get water. If you don't have water and you're not prepared right, you're going to suffer and potentially, you know, end up in a terrible place. And I think the same kind of thing with our family. The consequences of not being able to take care of our child literally every day was life or death decisions, and how we chose to care for her and for what we did and had choices that we made, and that level of impact, that's stressful. It wears on you.
1: You know, and I think for those of us that haven't experienced that, it's hard to imagine what that would feel like, where you've got that constant pressure that you could lose your child if you're not hyper-vigilant. And to be hyper-vigilant all the time wears you down in so many ways, relationally with each other and just running a business. I mean, Todd, I can't believe that you were running businesses at this time too, trying to keep that all moving. Your first date night, though, had some issues related to it. Am I right?
2: We didn't want to be in the same room with each other.
1: Oh, well, that's an issue.
2: That point. Let alone the same car.

0: Describe that. Okay, so why? I mean, here you guys are, you're in the fight of your life trying to get it together. Some people are thinking you're back to back, you're bound by your marriage covenant. You guys are Christian believers, and you couldn't do a date night with each other.
1: That what you're describing is really true. The first 3 or 4 months, we had, we're back to back. We had each other
2: together.
1: We started grieving together, the initial loss. But then as time grew on, this is year and a half into our daughter being born after, at this point, we had the first date night. By that time, we had almost drifted apart. Our grief journeys were different. Our needs were different. Our focuses. I became very fixated on just survival of the family and finances. She was still caught up in a lot of the emotions and the grief and
2: trauma
1: of it all. So at this point, we weren't really together as a couple. We were functioning as caregiving parents that were partners.
2: Business partners.
0: Describe your daughter's ailments, her difficulties, just to give a picture for the audience, because we haven't really touched on that. So what were you dealing with day to day, and describe that stress that it added to you?
3: She came home from the NICU after 3 months on 4 machines, and it was 24 hours taking care of her before we finally got nursing help. And she would go into medical emergencies and an instant have to, you know, go back to the hospital. Sometimes I ended up, you know, at a hospital 4 hours away. And so he's, you know, trying to work. And so we're separated. And then that chronic stress, you know, like you mentioned, that begins to impact the marriage.
0: And these were, so I mean, she ways. Had difficulties with just about every organ.
1: Yeah, breathing. So we had a breathing machine, oxygen, tube. And the feeding tube.
2: Heart rate.
1: We had a little NICU bed I built that was at the foot of our bed. So it was 24 hours. We know we couldn't
2: looking
1: go into our
2: the
1: room.
2: Machines, the heart rate. Right.
0: The beeper goes off.
1: Yeah. The beeps
0: went
1: off.
0: Two in the morning.
1: You had to wake up every 2 hours
2: oxygen.
1: To change her formula and things. So very little sleep.
0: Let me take us back to date night. You don't want to be in the room together. Describe emotionally where you guys were at, that's where the stress was coming out. I mean, all of us in marriage, we have things that happen. It may not be this circumstance, but something will happen where there's stress, a loss of life in the family. Something is introduced into the marriage relationship that creates this stress. And so often, the way we deal with that, I think, correct me if I'm wrong, but I think the way we deal with it is we feel safe with our partner. And so that stress comes at you, the spouse. And that's the way the other spouse is dealing with it. It's not helpful, obviously, and it's hurtful and all those things. But just describe that in your own personal way, how that played out to where you didn't want to be in the room together.
3: I would say very, very deep hurt and mistrust.
1: Yeah, she was looking to me for help and emotional support. I was at my emotional threshold. I could not take anymore. So it was kind of like I had my shield up, just blocking everything she threw at me for emotional support, and said, I can't deal with this.
2: Get over it.
1: Deal with it on your own.
0: Can I ask you as gently as possible, though? I think for men, we don't know where to go. And we want to be someone who can solve this for our wives. And we don't have the answer. And we do not do well when we don't have answers.
1: Absolutely.
0: It's the way we're wired. So we tend to pull back, to withdraw. Is that what you did?
1: It withdraw into work, into caring for the family, looking over the finances, the day-to-day medical stuff. You know, that was all I had. You know, it was the last bit of energy. No energy left over to care for my wife. And so that built up resentment and hurt for her.
3: But I, in the beginning, came to him and would say, I'm just having a hard time, and depression, you know, I'm having postpartum depression. He's like, oh, you don't need help. And then I'd say, you know, it was a really sad day. I did most of the doctor's appointments where I got devastating news, you know, and I would come home and say, the doctors just, they said she'd never walk, never talk, never get off the feeding tube. And
0: so you're taking all this initial emotional trauma.
3: The grief and the trauma and the daily. And he said, okay, I've had a really stressful day. What do I need to do? Does she need medicines? Solution focused.
0: Right.
3: Never heard me say, I am sad. I am struggling. And he's like, we just gotta move on.
0: Yeah.
3: I felt so invalidated. Probably invalidated is the word that the hurt.
0: So that first date night you guys were doing to try to get healthier, did you end in a better place, or was it the second date night? How did your date night experience go from there on out?
3: I'm talking to you about this.
0: No, I mean, this is good. I appreciate it. Man, people are going, you're really digging in here, Jim. But this is for all of us.
1: Right.
3: We want people to know.
0: Yeah, and if you're so struggling,
3: I'd be surprised if couples weren't struggling, honestly. Oh, and we can feel so alone
1: even
3: in that.
1: Children with disabilities.
3: Yes.
0: It's obviously you stayed married. So I'm just, that's the question before we go to break here. Mm-hmm. Just, you know, when did you see that change in your heart when you said, I'm looking forward to date night this week?
1: It's probably the third or fourth date night, I guess. I can't remember exactly which one, but we said, let's go do something together. And
3: we just drove.
1: And said, let's just drive, see where we end up.
0: Right.
1: Let's just drive. And she was kind of like, I don't really want to. And I was like, no, let's just go. And let's, you know, to see where we end up. So we started driving, heading out, and ended up at a lake in our area that we were at, about 25 minutes away or so, and just got out. You know, water and nature have always been a big part of us and our time together, and just stood there on the dock, just looking out over the water, just that reflective moment a little bit, and just started talking. And
0: wow, that's a pretty picture, though.
3: And, we actually talked.
1: And that was the first time in a long time we'd really taken the space and the time to talk and look at it. And, and you know, you said, you know, you put your words.
3: I don't want to be married to you anymore. I was that hurt.
4: Wow. Yeah, this is Focus on the Family with Jim Daly. And our guests today are Kristen and Todd Evans. And they're being very candid about the challenges in their marriage and kind of the emptiness and the aloneness they felt. And here at Focus, we have great resources for you, including a counseling team that we'd be very honored to connect you with. Our number is 800, the letter A in the word family. And you can also find resources like that counseling team and this book that the Evanses have written, How to Build a Thriving Marriage as You Care for Children with Disabilities, which obviously has application to most of us as married couples. Get the details about these resources and more help for you and your family at our website. And that's focusonthefamily.com/broadcast.
0: Kristen, that is a serious thing to say to your husband. I don't want to be married to you anymore. I mean, that would catch my attention. What was the next thing that happened? Todd, how did you respond to that?
1: Well, I mean, it's somewhat kind of already knew that she had those feelings because there's been the distance between us for months and months now. So it was just crushing to hear, you know, the person you love say those kind of words to you.
0: Did you hear it as a cry for help or a verdict from a judge?
1: I wouldn't say necessarily either one of those. It was more of I have to do something. Again, somewhat, it wasn't really the solutions focus of men like you were talking about earlier. This was, I hear her deep soul. I hear her calling out, saying this, and I've got to do something different. I want something to be different. And this has to be the moment that things change and change directions tremendously. And so I just had to look at her and say, Kristen, I'm not going to give up on us. I haven't given up on us. I want to be married to you and we can do this. Let's try to make this work.
0: And Kristen, I mean, in that moment, how did you feel? Was that enough? Obviously, you're here, so we know the rest of the story, as Paul Harvey would say. But in that moment, there was no concreteness. Mm-hmm. There was nothing guaranteed, obviously. So when Todd expressed that, how did your heart feel?
3: I felt heard for the first time in a very long time. And I was amazed that he was going back to our wedding vows. And he said, I don't know how we're going to do this with God, who, you know, was holding us together with that third strand, even though, you know, there's no way we could have kept ourselves together at our marriage at that point. And I felt like, after all we've done, we've hurt each other, all we've gone through, all we're going through, we don't even know how we're going to survive, you know, my mental health, our daughter's life, our marriage. And he's saying, I'm not giving up on us. I hear you. He didn't say, I hear you. That
0: but
3: came
0: you
3: later.
0: You felt it.
3: I felt it.
0: Yeah.
3: And that recommitment of knowing what our vows meant now, knowing what faithfulness meant, that was the turning point.
0: Which was, the way I read it, you know, a good foundation, because it didn't just get better. I mean, that's part of it. And Kristen, you mentioned it, the mental health wall that you hit. Mm-hmm. Begin, of course, because you're standing in despair, mm-hmm. and this grief that you're describing and taking the brunt of things. And Todd, I'm sure doing the best you can, limited, you know, trying to keep all these plates spinning, your special needs daughter. And those of us that haven't gone through that experience can only imagine the pressures you're feeling. But there was a pretty dark day. Can you describe that?
3: There was a dark half a year, and it just got to the point I just felt so alone and hopeless. And, you know, we're able to talk about this now, but at the time, this was part of the hurt. You know, I told Todd, I'm struggling. I think I need to go to counseling. I'm reliving the trauma of the pregnancy over and over. And he was like, we don't have the money. We don't have the time. You know, and so that just built to the point, and we know that the sooner you seek treatment, the better, you know, your health and outcomes.
0: Seems to be.
3: And so I got to the point, the chronic stress, I couldn't get out of bed. I wasn't eating, couldn't care for my children. You know, my parents practically moved in. They were without their love and support this whole time.
0: Yeah.
3: And I didn't see another way out.
0: So what happened?
3: I made a serious suicide attempt. Woke up in the ICU 4 days later. Todd found me, so he's, you know, got that trauma of that. He just happened to find me. You know, I was sleeping in, and he felt like, I just need to go up and check on her, and found me just in time. And the doctors couldn't explain how I survived.
0: Yeah,
3: it's a medical miracle.
0: They said you should have died.
3: Mm-hmm.
0: Yeah.
3: Yeah, so.
0: I mean, Todd, your life at that point, you had to be swirling. Like, I got the kid situation, I've got, you know, which is severe. I've got my wife now in the hospital, ICU, after attempting to take her life.
1: Mm-hmm.
0: I mean, what was going on for you?
1: I think I blocked a lot of that. It was just a.
0: Well, there is a warrior mentality.
1: Yeah, yeah. It's a move forward. I have to keep doing what I can to help. This was, of course, after that night on the lake. So something important for couples to hear is that it's not an immediate fix. You're just saying something isn't going to fix it immediately. It's a long-term commitment to building back. And so all the pain and hurt that we'd gone through in that previous year and a half, this was the result of it. Even though we were trying to build our marriage back, working together, it's still days that are overwhelming. And so it was just too much for her at that point, and she didn't think she could take it. You know, I feel guilt that I didn't relieve enough, maybe, or what could I do? And definitely a hopelessness that there's not much I can do, that we're working on it. The fact she survived was just incredible and amazing, and a godsend blessing that happened.
0: Yeah, let me pull that aspect into this, because mm-hmm. we've talked a lot about what you're going through as people living in a fallen world, right? Mm-hmm. So give me the spiritual dynamic of all this. I mean, there had to be some sense of guilt as well. Like, Gene would feel that, to be mm-hmm. honest. I mean, we went through stuff that she had to go through. Her two brothers committed suicide, you know, and I was the let's go. And she's going, I can't. So even though you're describing this, this is what's so interesting right now. You're describing your context having a special needs child. Ours was this other thing. But the dynamics were quite similar in terms of despair. Mm-hmm. I'm not being heard. Pick up yourself. Let's go. I mean, wow, it's given me some chills, because I made similar mistakes to you, Todd. I wasn't paying attention. I wasn't listening. I was like, let's go. And so this is touching a lot of people in all of their marital ways. Mm-hmm. It doesn't necessitate mm-hmm. a special needs child to fall into this situation. But let me ask you, where's God in this? Did you have it out with him saying, Lord, why? Why did you put us here? Why is this happening to us? This was not part of the plan. Lord, we're good, mm-hmm. faithful people to you. Mm-hmm. I can fill in those blanks, but tell me. And then the spiritual lessons that God taught you through this.
3: You know, a lot of people feel guilt and shame if they're struggling in their faith. And now I know now that if you're struggling in your faith, mental health, it's so intertwined. Mm-hmm. And my guilt and shame of one, grieving, almost wishing things would have been different with our daughter. Maybe it would have been better if she hadn't have survived. Angry at God, which of course I couldn't admit. You know, I felt like that was a sin. And that was a lot of my problem. And a pastoral counselor and my therapist said, you have got to talk to God. You have got to. And I just couldn't. And I just felt abandoned by God, and watching our daughter suffer, you know, that was, and so it just began to spiral in this depression, and then the spiritual and the guilt and the shame, and it was all wrapped up for me.
0: Let me ask you, because we're getting close to the end, and I just think, especially for moms that are listening, how did you close that gap? I mean, there wasn't a miracle. Your daughter still struggles, mm-hmm. but you're in a different place. Mm-hmm. You can feel it. I hear it in your voice. How did you get there from that conversation with God to something, okay, Lord, I get it, and I'm going to keep going and be spiritually confident mm-hmm. in that?
3: I think it was coming to the point to say, I don't get it. Mm. I was agonizing over, I just can't understand how God could be good and allow this to happen. And it was at the point, at a lake again, myself,
0: yeah.
3: Where I was just, how could he create this much beauty and yet this suffering? And I finally said, I don't understand. I don't understand, God, but I'm choosing to trust you, and I'm choosing to have faith. And that was also a turning point for me to begin to live my day, waking up, expressing gratitude,
0: yeah.
3: And faith, and choosing joy. It's a choice, the choosing joy, choosing to trust God and find our joy in him.
4: Well, isn't that a profound conclusion from our guest, Kristen Evans, along with her husband, Todd? They've been with us today on Focus on the Family with Jim Daly. And Todd and Kristen's remarkable story is captured in their book. It's called How to Build a Thriving Marriage as You Care for Children with Disabilities.
0: And John, I'm certain this discussion has touched many people today, including couples and families who are struggling to care for someone with special needs. 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
4: 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Coming up tomorrow, the incredible power of doing brain surgery on yourself.
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11: Tonight, expect areas of fog leading to reduced visibility along with a couple of heavy thunderstorms creating humid conditions. These thunderstorms could bring gusty winds and ponding on roadways. The low will be 66 degrees. Moving into Wednesday, the morning will be cloudy, but the humidity will decrease. In the afternoon, expect a mix of clouds and sunshine. The high temperature will reach 79 degrees. I'm meteorologist Jason Caterina on AM 1160. Hope for your life.
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14: You see, the Holy Spirit will not let you get away with anything in your life. He's not going to condemn you, but he's going to convict you. And the reason that he will convict you is only to draw you to the cross of Jesus Christ so that you can seek not only repentance, but refuge in the arms of Christ.

under the scrutiny of an electron microscope and find data so vast and so mind-boggling, technology so fantastic, that it's greater than the technology used to put the shuttle up into space and, in fact, even build it. It's a technology more advanced than a blade of grass that man cannot produce it. Yet we can produce atomic watches that we have on our wrists. And nobody would ever say that a watch arose by spontaneous chances. And yet the very creature who stands at the precipice of decision, the human, has been duped into an idea that evolution is in fact scientific. When today, in the advancement of modern sciences, that science itself is saying, as you'll see, that Darwinism and evolution is bunk. It's amazing. It's exciting. Look with me at our first delve into this, Christ and his creation, and that is the creation testifies of God. Listen, creation has to testify of something. Does it testify of evolution, or does it testify of God? Well, let's take a look and see. The first thing that we see is that the Bible presumes a special creation. You ought to write down special creation. You're going to hear it a lot in the future. The Bible presumes. What do I mean by that? First of all, Genesis chapter 1, verse 1. My friend, if you can get past the first verse of the Bible, it's downhill from there on. In the beginning, God created the heavens and the earth. Doesn't apologize for it. Doesn't put its tongue in its cheek about it. States it as a fact. In the beginning, that is of the material universe, God created the heavens and the earth. Don't ask me to explain it. We don't know how. We can't. When it says God, it is Elohim. El, God, Him, plural. A singular plurality. That's, by the way, a hint concerning who the Creator is. In the beginning, God, who is a singular plurality, go figure in the Hebrew language, whoever He is, He's one, but there's a plurality of it. That God, who's one, is both Father, Son, and Holy Spirit. God is one. So the Bible declares. God created the heavens and the earth. No apology. States it as a fact. In fact, the ancient world assumes this to be true. It doesn't matter what culture you go into. If it's not the Hebrew or the Oriental custom of that realm, if you go into places far removed from the cradle of civilization, that area of the Middle East, and you go to the extenuating areas of the world, and you look at those ancient cultures, they believed in God or gods having created. And so the Bible presumes a special creation. In Isaiah chapter 40, verse 28, he says, "Do you not know? Have you not heard that the Lord is the everlasting God? He is the creator of the ends of the earth, and he will not grow tired or weary, and his understanding you cannot fathom." I like that. Well, I want a God I can handle. Well, then go think of some cult God that you can handle. Because the Bible says about the God of the Bible, he's past finding out. What a challenge to us. Concerning creation, it's either evolution, a series of accidents that has brought you here today, or it is what is called special creation, where there is an advanced design engineer. If you don't want to call him God, just for argument's sake, can you just think right now and write it down any way you want? Designer, engineer, planner. Because there's nothing that you can point to in this world that is void of a designer. Nothing. The seat you're sitting on was in the concept of a man's mind first or a woman's mind, and it was then generated. The carpet, the screens, the computer, the camera. And if these things are all lesser than its creator, then you take a look at the humanity that you and I are, and you look at the evolutionary claim, or you look at the pure declaration of the Bible, and you've got to make a decision, friend. And the first thing that we want to see is that the evidence of the natural world around us is assumed in the Bible, or as I said, presumed. Very, very important. Romans chapter 1, verse 20, it says, "For since the creation of the world, his invisible attributes are clearly seen, being understood

0: by the things which he has made. That means every human has got that internal witness. But this special creation speaks of this, that there's an intelligence to the creation, there's a functionality to it, and there's a meaningful purpose to it. Now get this. In creation, what do we find? If we take an approach to the physical evidence that is out there, what do we find? You know what, right now, not right now, but after the service, you can drive up here by Aerojet up in the Chino Hills, right back behind my house. And you can go up that road, it's a paved road, you can pull over to the side and take a stick and begin digging in the dirt, and there are millions and millions, probably hundreds of millions of fossils there of shellfish. Millions of them. I mean, it's ridiculous. It's hilarious, there's so many. All of them found in their actual state. There's none with one leg sticking out. There's no shell with one, maybe, antenna or antennae. There's no half salamander and half snake or bird or whatever. There's no transitional forms found in the fossil records, as we read in books. There's none. You can travel to every museum in the world. You will not find one fossil record of a transitional form. What do I mean? Things are found in their present order, their state. Either it has died because it is ancient, or it exists today and you can look at it. Example, there are fossils of ancient snails, giant ancient snails. We don't have giant ancient snails today, but they're perfect snails. Are you with me? They're not snails with a nose. And then maybe a couple of million years later, they're a snail with a nose and a thumb. Well, it's ridiculous. Well, let me put it this way. We're being told recently now in the latest National Geographic that scientists believe, and of course if a scientist believes it, gosh, it must be true, that at one point in time, a lizard or a snake, one or the other, gave birth or hatched its young, and it was covered in feathers. And as it advanced, it went from the reptilian world to the flying world. This is taught. Nobody dares question it because it's science. I want to show you this morning that it's not science at all. Listen, before we get too much into this, we better be critical thinkers. Do you know what I mean by that? Think hard and ask why. Now let's go, and we need to go very quickly. The Bible presumes a special creation. Also, the evidence confirms creation. What do we mean by that? Well, if we look at the astronomical account of things, that is in the area of astrophysics, we are now finding out from the Hubble telescope that the universe, in fact, the universes, plural, the cosmoses, if you could say it that way, all had a point of origination, that they are all expanding outwardly. In fact, so much so that, what is it? It is a little bit after 12 right now. In 24 hours from right now, you and I will have traveled 1 million miles through deep space than where we are at right now. In 24 hours, we will be occupying a place in space that we've never occupied before, and every 24 hours, we go another 1 million miles. Think of the universe on the back of a flatbed 18-wheeler and it's going down the freeway. That's what you and I are doing right now at about a little over 1,200 miles an hour on our axis, spinning. Isn't that wild? This thing called the Big Bang Theory, because everything's expanding outward. God says in the prophet Isaiah, he says in Isaiah chapters 40 through 45, he says, I've created the heavens and the earth and I have stretched them out. And yet that's exactly what science shows us, that something happened. It's called the Big Bang to those who don't believe, or the Big God to those who do. When it was created, in the day that it was created, God sent it into motion. And you can do the math in reverse and back up. And astrophysicists have done this, and they found out that the Earth must be, and the universe must be much younger than we ever earlier were taught. Well, when that news was announced, the paleontologist and the anthropologist went nuts because they're trying to figure out where man came from. And so they need an older Earth. So we have an Earth that is required to be older than its universe. The sciences are in debate one with another because there's the hard empirical evidence of what they're finding out in astrophysics versus what evolutionists need to adopt. And there's a big conflict. Isn't that interesting? Well, what should really reign? Science, true science, good science, should be the governor. Now, the fact of the matter is that there's a big problem. And one of the arguments given to us regarding God as being creator is that the fossil records show that we have evolved. That is absolutely not true. There are no fossil records of what is called transitional forms, not a one. There is not one in the world. And you would think if over the millions and gazillions of years that they argue about, that there'd be one fossil of a transitional form in some museum found by somebody somewhere, and there are none. There are none.
1: 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And now, let's get back to today's message. Once again, here's Pastor Jack.
0: Consider this also. The creation agrees with its creator. The creation testifies of God. How so? The Bible presumes it, states it bluntly. The evidence of creation is all around us. We just need to look. And the creation itself agrees with God, agrees with its creator. How so? Simply like this. And I know this is fundamental, but it sure is accurate. I have in my backyard a family of woodpeckers. They're noisy. They're fun to watch. But those guys are crazy. They're hilarious. And you can always tell when they're in the backyard because you hear this. And you can go out there and watch them. They're beautiful. They're black and white speckled with a red head and black wings. And you say, what does this have to do with the study? It has everything to do with it. Did you know that the tongue of a woodpecker wraps around its brain 8 times? So what? Did you know that when that woodpecker goes to hit the tree, that it flexes its tongue? And the brain, because of inertia, the head's going one way. When it stops against the tree, that tongue acts in a way as a buffer and keeps the brain gently, lightly floating so it doesn't become bruised. And scientists have proven that if it was wrapped 5 times, the woodpecker would kill itself with one hit. If it was wrapped 6 times, he would kill himself. If it was wrapped 7 times around the brain, it would kill itself. Guess what? 8 times is just right. And guess what? Guess why it can't be 9 times? Because there's not enough cranial capacity between the brain and the skull to accommodate a 9th loop of the tongue. Isn't evolution smart? Well, how about this? Evolution tells us that on the lump of what was going to be our head, in times past, that we got an irritant, and we began to rub the irritant with our flipper. And our flipper, in rubbing the irritant, turned this sandy, irritating thing into an eye. And amazingly enough, the eye announced to itself, I see 2020. Stop rubbing. Stop rubbing. Now, that's very cool. Now, start rubbing on this side. Rub on this side now and create an eye. That is ridiculous when your eye is one of the most advanced pieces of technology in the world. It has to be created in a perfect, steady-state arena. It cannot evolve. It's impossible. It's mathematically impossible. And according to the law of entropy and the second law of thermodynamics, it is impossible because the world, the observable and invisible universe, the microscopic universe that we know of scientifically, is going from an ordered state to chaos. Its definition, the second law of thermodynamics. You know this is true when you buy a new car, tragically enough. You buy that thing, you take it home, and then a month later, it just doesn't look as new as it did a month earlier. Why? Entropy. Scientifically, the moment a baby is born, that baby is on a path to die. Aging process. The universe declares this. Concerning the fossil records, my friend, there is no transitional form. It doesn't exist. And that is a very, very important thing, something that people need to realize and understand. And the thing is, we are told that they exist, but no one questions such a thing. The next thing that we want to consider is a couple of announcements that we want to look at. Take a look at this. This is Dr. Korner, professor of botany at Cambridge University. I believe that to the unprejudiced, the fossil record is clearly in favor of a special creation. If evolution occurred, there should be some subtle appearances of various creatures in the fossil record, with transitional forms linking them together, close quote. This man is not a Christian. He's a professor of botany at Cambridge University. Also this, Dr. David Pilbeam of Yale University. He's a paleontologist. He says, I know that, at least in paleoanthropology, data are still so sparse that the evolutionary theory heavily influences our interpretation. The evolutionary theory clearly reflects ideology rather than actual data. Did you hear that? Can you see it? Read it for yourself. These quotes originate from non-Christian writings. This is important stuff. The second thing that we want to consider this morning is that Jesus is the over his creation. Yes, that's true. That Jesus is, in fact, the creator. The Bible says in the book of Hebrews, chapter 1, verses 1 and 2, God, who at various times and in various ways spoke in time past to the fathers by the prophets, has in these last days spoken to us by his Son, whom he has appointed heir of all things, through whom also he made the worlds. That's pretty clear, don't you think? What about Revelation 4:11? Revelation 4:11 says, you alone are worthy, that is the Lamb of God, O Lord, to receive glory and honor and power, for you have created all things, and by your will they exist and were created. That's very exciting. Well, consider this. God says he is the designer of life, that Jesus Christ is both the author and the finisher of not only faith, but of life itself. John's gospel says that Jesus is the giver of life. Interesting, Charles Darwin said, if you have enough matter and enough time and enough energy, it will equal life. Matter plus time plus energy equals life. Did you know that that's impossible? You can have all the matter in the known universe. You can have all the time that eternity can afford. You can have all of the energy generated. But until you insert the factor of concept or design, it will produce nothing but a series of accidents that will never result in anything intelligent, functional, or useful. How so? If you put even the parts of a model, go down to the store and buy a model and put it in a room and put it on a shaker and get some get a lightning bolt, because Darwin talks about that, and charge it with a bit of energy and shake it up and give it some time. Even though the model has already been pre-engineered to fit together, do you know what happens when the wing plugs in accidentally to the fuselage? The moment it comes in with the next shake, it does what? According to the laws of thermodynamics, it must come apart. The windshield of that fighter plane might land on the nose or the front of that aircraft, but the moment it lands, with the next shake, it comes off. We know this to be true in science. You remove concept, design, engineering, and Darwin has nothing. But you see, it's an exciting alternative to take if you don't want to think about God. And plus, you can make a living at it, I guess. Very, very important. Listen, also this. God says that he's the creator of life. He's the creator of life. He's the giver of life. Even in the medical world, in the areas of medical research, it is God. And any physician, any research physician, talks about this mystery of life. It's no mystery. It's the Lord. God says also that Jesus is the sustainer of life. Colossians chapter 1, verses 15 through 17 tells us that Jesus Christ is the exact likeness of the unseen God. He existed before God made anything else. Christ himself is the creator, verse 16 says, who made everything in heaven and in earth. And it goes on to say in verse 17 that by him all things are held together. This is the Lord who we know. This is the Lord of the Bible. Do we see evidence of this? Yes. It's intelligent. Listen, for now, friend, if you're struggling with this, divorce yourself from Calvary Chapel, divorce yourself from the Catholic Church, divorce yourself from the Baptist or Methodist, divorce yourself from that. And just for a moment, consider the evidence that is around us and the evidence of who we are, both of the past and present and the future. It screams God. It screams designer. It screams engineer. Don't make an intellectual decision based upon some kind of mishap of the past that maybe a Sunday school teacher upset your feelings, so now you don't believe in God, you believe in evolution. What are you, nuts? That Sunday school teacher didn't die for your sins, and that Sunday school teacher's not your creator. God is. And if God's the creator, don't you think the evidence should be known? Oh, it is. But it's open to a lot of speculation by those who don't want to believe, and that's okay. That's man's sovereign choice. But don't you dare say that you're not a creationist because of the overwhelming intellectual evidence and the empirical facts of it all. You can't do that. It's a moral decision on your part. It's a spiritual decision on your part. If you want to look at the evidence, you'll become a creationist, and I hope meet the Creator, who is Jesus Himself.
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10: With SRN News, I'm Bob Agnew in Washington. Primaries today in several key states. Attention turning to Florida, Wyoming, California, and Alaska. The voting taking place against the backdrop of Republican-led redistricting battles. Both parties tried to get more seats up for grabs in the U.S. House. Republicans had a slight advantage on that front. Meanwhile, intra-party strife between the progressive and establishment wings of the Democrat Party. Scandal-plagued candidates and incumbents are also at risk of losing their seats, and that's creating a little bit of drama. Two well-known names headlined Alaska's U.S. Senate race, Republican Senator Dan Sullivan and Democrat former Representative Mary Peltola are the highest profile candidates. Alaska's primary features all candidates on one ballot, with the top four advancing to November's ranked vote general election for the midterms. This is SRN News.
11: Your AM 1160 weather forecast. Tonight, expect areas of fog leading to reduced visibility along with a few intense thunderstorms. The air will feel humid. These thunderstorms may come with strong gusty winds and localized flooding on roads. The temperature will drop to 66 degrees. I'm meteorologist Jason Caterina on AM 1160. 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
21: Hey friends, welcome back to The Common Good. My name is Brian Fromm. So glad to have you with us today. I'm thrilled to be joined by the author of a new book called Authentic Masculinity, Leaving Behind the Counterfeits for God's Design. That author is Seth Trout. Seth, how are you doing today?
22: I'm doing great. It's a pleasure to be here.
21: Yeah, absolutely. I love having you on, man. I should also mention Seth is the teaching pastor of Ironwood Church out in Phoenix. And so let's talk about your book a little bit. What led you to write this book at this time, Authentic Masculinity?
22: Yeah, one of my buddies who's a pastor that has a ton of college students at his church actually invited me to come speak on masculinity. He said that he was having this manosphere, Andrew Tate online problem among his college guys. And he said, hey, could you come do a talk on why Andrew Tate sucks? That was the prompt I was given. And I had, I had only really been exposed to one of those concepts before. I'd only seen one thing from Andrew Tate before. And so I watched a few. And what I was struck by is how half of what that community or that guy has to say is actually pretty great. You know, it's like quit smoking weed, get out of your mom's basement, work hard. Yeah. And I was like, yeah, that sounds great. And then kind of ranting against the softness and the lack of ambition in young men. And I thought, you know, that kind of resonates. Genesis 2, Book of Proverbs, I get it. But then the next thing I heard from him was like, marriage is a trap designed to domesticate men. You should be having kids with as many women as possible, and women are inferior to men, et cetera, et cetera. And I thought, wow, the fact that this is resonating with young guys is not surprising to me. Because on the one hand, the common cultural story has been that masculinity is a social construct, male and female are interchangeable, et cetera, kind of the progressive version of that. And so wherever there's an error, there tends to be an overreaction to that error and this hyperemphasis on male-female difference. And so I ended up giving that talk, which became really the first half of this book on the masculine virtues and what a lot of those online grifter types lack in their masculinity.
21: Yeah. Well, how was it accepted? Cause you're right. Andrew Tate's big and people like him. When you gave this talk to this church, this group of men, how'd they respond?
22: Well, that's my first time teaching on masculinity in like a formal singular setting. And so I was a little bit like, hey, I'm trying this out on you. You're all my guinea pigs. And what the feedback I got was that it was really good and easy to build conversations around the model that I gave them. And so a lot of what I'm most proud of in the book is the structure itself. You know, the first four chapters are man's not God. So be humble. You know, man's a creature, not a creator, but then also man's unlike the other creatures. He's not an animal. He's not governed by instincts and desires, or he shouldn't be. And so man should have discipline, rightly ordering those desires and disciplining them. Man's not a child, so he should be responsible, taking care of himself, not needing to be mothered. And the top of the pyramid is man's not a woman, so he should be chivalrous. You know, 1 Peter 3:7, showing honor to the woman as the weaker vessel. And that was, you know, I unpacked it a bit more in the talk, but that was really the substance of it, was humility, discipline, responsibility, and chivalry are really the marks of true masculine virtue. And the conversations that sparked from it are really good. You know, pick which virtue you're the weakest at. And then a lot of guys said they're able to go home and talk about it with their friends who weren't there and had really fruitful conversations as well. And so that's the type of stuff that I really get excited about, is men, you know, pressing these concepts into the details of their daily lives with other young men.
21: Yeah. And something included in your book, you talk about male friendships, right? And how to grow stronger male friendships, which, you note, a lot of masculinity books, they don't go into that. So why'd you include that in your book? And more importantly, in an age of loneliness, all we ever read is that men are lonely. How do men grow strong relationships with other men, strong friendships?
22: Yeah, I think that male fraternal brotherhood, iron sharpens iron, is really important. And I think I've heard the joke before that the greatest miracle Jesus actually ever did was being in his 30s and having 12 close friends. And I empathize with that a bit, especially like as you get in your career, you have little kids, you have a wife, and you kind of feel like you have to choose between being a good husband, a good father, a good employee, or having friends. And I think that's a real trap, especially once you get out of the college season where you have all that flexibility. And I do think that you see really great male friendship modeled throughout the scriptures. David and Jonathan's one example of that. And so this Rails acronym I came up with, which is rhythm, affinity, intensity, longevity, and spirituality was really designed to help guys be creative and going, okay, so I have a few inch deep friendships. How do I add depth and joy and richness to those friendships? And so, you know, rhythm, how regular you see someone, affinity, having things in common, doing things together, intensity, getting to know each other's inner world, hopes, dreams, insecurities, shame, regret, celebrating each other's wins, not just kind of slapping each other for your failures. Longevity, which you can't decide to have, but you can commit to have. And the earlier you do that, the better. And then spirituality, which is praying for each other, participating in each other's discipleship, really trying to go. Most people have a friend that checks one of those five boxes or a few friends that check one of those five boxes. What if you added one of those elements to it and did so in a way that was creative and didn't compromise your other callings?
21: Yeah. Yeah. Let's talk about marriage for a second. What would you say to the guy who was like, man, I wish I got this sooner. I've kind of failed at my marriage. I've been somewhat absent, and I don't know what to do now. What would you say to the guy who maybe comes to you and says, I just haven't been this as a husband. How can I turn that along? How can I get started?
22: Well, I think one of the most important things you can do is acknowledge that before the Lord and then to your wife, to go to your wife and say, hey, you know, I just been studying Ephesians 5. I just read this masculinity book and I'm realizing that I've been falling short. And so will you please forgive me? I will try to do better. I will try to be more of a Christ-like husband. And she might initially go, you know, talk is cheap.
21: Yes.
22: Because trust is lost quickly and earn slowly, especially in a marriage, and just going, hey, I want to be the lead repenter of this household, and I'm going to take ownership for the ways that I've fallen short. I'm not going to be a blame shifter like Adam in the garden, blaming my work, blaming my attention, blaming, you know, that woman you gave me, God. I'm going to be the opposite of that. I'm going to own it and lean into it, be a responsible man. And then I do think the work of cherishing and nourishing a wife, that those two words really resonate with me from Ephesians 5. To cherish is to treat as precious, right? You know, I just made this awesome Lego set with my son, and then my 4-year-old daughter's like, can I play with it? And I'm like, because right now it's precious to me because I just made it. You can destroy this later, my daughter's 4. But in just going, if we can do that with Legos, we can do it with our wife. To treat and protect is precious. And then to nourish is to understand and anticipate and meet needs and to really kind of be a student of your wife. You know, I just recently started jujitsu maybe 9 months ago, and now my algorithm is just full of jujitsu moves, take down this, you know, and ways of doing things, because a hobby tends to be a point of interest. You become a student of it. You learn, you engage, you YouTube. And I think that if men have the same posture towards their wives, becoming a student of her and then endeavoring and committing to meet those needs as they appear, that's really kind of the big task there, I think, in marriage.
21: Love it. With the short time we have left, let's make sure we touch on fatherhood. What's one thing, whether someone's a new father, they got little kids, or they got teenagers, what's one piece of advice, one, like, the most important thing you could tell a dad?
22: The most important thing I can tell a dad is to be mindful of how they were fathered. Most men were underfathered or unfathered. And one of the things I practically encourage guys to do is to open a phone, an app on their phone, or a notes app on their phone, and create a list of grief and a list of gratitude. And to just try to honestly name the things you're happy that your dad gave you and the things that you want to do different than your dad gave you. And so that kind of grief, gratitude, naming it and talking about that with your wife is, I think, a really important deal, that we're mindful of the baggage we're bringing into our parenting. And some of that baggage is great, you know, when the airline loses your baggage, you're like, how dare you, that was my baggage. And some of the baggage is bad and we want to get rid of it. And so that awareness of what the story we're stewarding is and bringing that into our parenting is a big first step.
21: That's great. Again, the book is called Authentic Masculinity: Leaving Behind the Counterfeits for God's Design. Before I let you go, Seth, where can people learn more information about the book, but also your ministry and all that you're doing?
22: Yeah, the easiest way is through social media. So Seth_Trout, T-R-O-U-T-T, both on Instagram and on Twitter or X. But my website, SethTrout.com, I'm regularly putting out new resources for men to help them get more sober-minded, more wise, and more Christ-like in the various arenas of their life. And so people can follow me in either of those places, and they'll stay up to date on how I'm trying to resource the church.
21: Great. Again, go to Seth Trout. That's two T's at the end, SethTrout.com. Follow him on all the socials or go to his website and get the new book, Authentic Masculinity. Seth, thanks so much for the book. It's an important one, and I appreciate you spending some time with me today.
22: I appreciate being here. It was a real privilege.
21: Yeah, absolutely. My name is Brian Fromm. 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
24: When George Washington accepted command of the Continental Army, Americans were fighting a king and determined not to replace one form of unchecked power with another. Washington understood the difference between authority and ownership. In 1775, he declared, "When we assume the soldier, we do not lay aside the citizen." Even as commander of America's army, Washington remembered that he remained one of the people and that the power entrusted to him was never his to keep. He did not fight to rule America. He fought so Americans could govern themselves. Washington's example gave the young nation something more than victory. It gave America a standard for leadership. Those who hold power must remain accountable to the people they serve, because in a free nation, leadership is not ownership. It is a duty and a trust.
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26: Hey friends, welcome back to The Common Good. My name is Brian Fromm. So glad to have you with me today. I am thrilled to be joined. I'm excited for this conversation. I'm thrilled to be joined by the author of a new book called 33 Days Between Heaven and Hell. His name is Ricky Slick Music Offered. Ricky is also a four-time Grammy Award-winning producer and composer. So Ricky, how you doing today?
27: Doing well, man. How about you?
26: I'm doing really well. It is so good to have you with me today. A little bit to let's give you the audience your background before we dive into your story. What would you say is your background? Tell us your story.
27: In a nutshell, man, I'm just a kid from Dallas, Texas. I came out to Los Angeles, pursued my music career full time, four-time Grammy Award winner now, music producer. I produced for a lot of cool people in the music business. And, you know, that's kind of who I am today, you know.
21: I love it. I love it. Tell the audience some of the people you've produced for, some of the people you've been able to work with, because it's a pretty impressive list.
27: Thank you, man. So it's I pretty much do everything. You know, of course, from Kirk Franklin to Lecrae to Ariana Grande to Tori Kelly, you know, and the list goes on. It's, you know, we'll be here all day. But I've been very fortunate to been able to work with a lot of different cool people in the business. It's been, what, 13 years full time now. So, yeah, it's a pretty wide range list there. Yeah.
21: Oh, I love it. I love it. All right. Well, the book talks about just a harrowing story that you went through, just going in for normal surgery and what ended up happening with your life. Talk to us about the story. We don't want to give too much away because we want people to buy the book, but tell us a little bit of your story of what happened to you.
27: So in a nutshell, man, I went in. This was 2016, 10 years ago now. Wow, it's amazing how fast time has went. But 10 years ago, right. Went in for a routine, simple gallbladder procedure, just to have my gallbladder removed. And this pretty much just came from, you know, just being in overworking myself, going way, way too hard without, you know, kind of pretty much neglecting my health, you know, not taking care of getting a proper rest, diet and exercise, things of that nature. And had to go in and have my gallbladder removed due to some gallstones, and just complications to the surgery led me into a coma for 33 days, actually. And from there, I flatlined, multiple cardiac arrest. And I ended up dying and going to both heaven and hell, and just having a complete out of body experience.
21: We need to unpack that more. So what do you remember about being in a coma, if anything? What was they experience? What do you remember experiencing?
27: Oh, my goodness. It was so loaded, man. I mean, the first things first was I just remember going under. So they induced me in the coma, and they induced me. So when I went under, at first, it was just like almost just like sleep, you know, just like peaceful, nothing, just I'm out. And then before you know it, because there was no sense of time at this point for me. So before you know it, it's like my body, my spirit just shot out of my body, went through the ceiling of the hospital, just through the sky, just, I mean, light year speed, just almost like at the speed of light, where I'm passing the stars, the planets, the, you know, all these different, just throughout the galaxy, to the point where it was just a bunch of like bright fluorescent lights just passing by me as I'm ascending. And I'm ascending up, you know, past our solar system as we know it. And then, you know how they say that, like, the bright light, there's a bright light at the end. Mm-hmm. And it was just so bright. And then the next thing I remember was I just appeared in a line. It's a single file line, and it was millions of people, man. All races, all nationalities, old, young, just everybody, man, was there in this line. And I appeared in a single file line. The line was so long that I remember looking ahead, and all I could see was a line full of people all the way up into the abyss, into the horizon. And I saw gates, I mean, miles and miles up the way. And this is just not a regular line. It's almost like, you know, you go to the airport and there's like the conveyors where you can, you know, like a flat escalator type of thing. It was like that, you know, it's just like a constant moving. And it was like, I couldn't get out of the line. I was kind of stuck in this line. And as I look back, there's, by the seconds, there's more people appearing behind me. You know, again, this is every race, every nationality from ages 0 to 100+ years old. And everybody was just waiting patiently, content. That it was a sense of peace, a sense of, you know, just calm, peace. And I mean, man, I felt the presence of God heavy, very heavily. There was no corruption. There was no chaos. It wasn't any chaos. It was just, and it was like an open, white field space, just open, just wide open. And everyone was just waiting. And like I said, man, this line is just constantly moving forward. And this is the first thing I'm like, oh my, okay. Like, I know I'm not dreaming here, because keep in mind, I'm just in the hospital. Well, seriously, because the thing is, I was just in the hospital, you know, and I was having, you know, breathing problems. I was having, due to complications of what was going on with me, I couldn't breathe. I couldn't any of that. So I'm on oxygen, you know, tank, breathing machines, all this stuff. And then they put me under. Next thing I know, when I come to in this realm, in a sense, I'm totally healed, totally normal. Everything's totally fine. And that's when it dawned on me, like, okay, this is really happening. And it was like my senses were just sharp. You know, my vision was sharper than 20/20. My sense of touch, my sense of, you know, taste, my everything was very, very vivid. So, yeah, man, that was the very first encounter. And I'm trying to shorten it up. But in a nutshell, I just remember.
21: Right.
27: I remember talking to God and just praying and saying, God, please, I don't want to die. Like, it started coming to me, you know, and I'm like, yo, this is really happening to me right now. And, yes. You know, like,
21: yeah,
27: it was a beautiful moment, but God didn't respond to me audibly, but it wasn't until I said, I could feel his presence heavy, but it wasn't until I said, Lord, I don't want to die. If you please give me a second chance, give me an opportunity, give me another chance to live. I promise I'll share my story with the world. I promise I'll live my life for you. I'll rededicate my life to you for your glory. And it's like the moment that happened, I vanished from that line. He took my soul from the line, and I went back into my body. My spirit went back into my body.
21: Oh, unbelievable. Unbelievable. Yeah. Friends, go get the book. There's much, much more to the story. But Ricky, this, you could talk forever on this. So I feel bad asking you to keep it, you know, like to like 2 minutes, but what has this done to your life now? How different are you now? What is this? How is this set forth where you're heading now?
27: Man, to be honest with you, it allowed me to, first of all, bring my relationship with Christ. I mean, absolutely so much closer. I mean, I grew up in church. I'm, you know, born and raised in church, Christian my whole life. But, you know, we all have our shortcomings and, you know, our daily walk with Christ. But, man, after that encounter, it reassured me and just gave me a new sense of purpose. Like, it's not just about, you know, slick music, the Grammy Award winning music producer, but it's about Ricky Alford, you know, the man of God, you know, my daily walk with Christ, you know, helping others, bring others to the kingdom, you know, letting people know that God is real, you know, that Jesus Christ died for our sins, and, you know, that this thing is real, you know, that heaven and hell is real. And, you know, it's just, like I said, it's a daily walk. And I feel like that's my purpose now, more than just making music. It's beyond just music for me. And I'm very thankful and honored and humbled to have that encounter.
21: Unbelievable. I'm going to read the book. It's called 33 Days Between Heaven and Hell. The author is Ricky Slick Music Offered. Ricky, thanks so much for spending some time with me today, man. Like I said off air, we're just going to touch it, and then people hopefully can go read the story, because there's so much more to it. But really glad that you spent some time with me today. Thanks for the book, and we'll look forward to catching up again. Thanks, man.
27: No problem. Thank you, Brian.
21: Yep. My name is Brian Fromm, and you're listening to The Common Good.
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19: Tonight, expect areas of fog leading to reduced visibility, along with a couple of heavy thunderstorms creating humid conditions. These thunderstorms could bring gusty winds and ponding on roadways. The low will be 66 degrees. Moving into Wednesday, the morning will be cloudy, but the humidity will decrease. In the afternoon, expect a mix of clouds and sunshine. The high temperature will reach 79 degrees. I'm meteorologist Jason Caterina on AM 1160. 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
21: Hey friends, welcome back to The Common Good. My name is Brian Fromm. So glad to have you with us today. I've told you before on this show, I'm a former youth pastor back in the day. And looking back, there's a million things I would do differently if I were a youth pastor today. Kind of didn't know what I was doing. That's why I was so fascinated when I saw this book come across. The author is Steve Eatman, and the name of the book, 10 Mistakes I Made in Youth Ministry and What You Can Learn from Them. Steve, fascinating, man. How you doing today?
30: I'm doing well. Thank you so much for having me on, Brian.
21: Yeah. Give me your background. How long have you been in youth ministry? Are you still? Talk to me about your background a little bit.
30: Yeah, I was in youth ministry probably about 12, 13 years. The first 7 years, I was at the church I'm at right now, which is Chinese Bible Church in Maryland. I was a youth pastor. I was also a youth pastor of a few churches before that. I'm currently what's called an English pastor. So, you know, so I'm working basically in adult ministry, right now, although the youth are part of it, but youth pastor as the profession that I was part of it and working in it about 12 years.
21: Oh, that's awesome. Okay. So, youth ministry. I was a youth pastor. Literally, I started a month after I graduated college. Like, I graduated, started a month later, and I was youth pastor for like 6 years. And it was like finding your way in the darkness, right? Dodgeball and pizza. Yeah. And here we go. Yes. Here we go.
30: Yes.
21: So, you know, I can resonate with these mistakes. Don't give us the whole list of 10, but what are maybe two or three mistakes that looking back, you're like, all right, here's some mistakes I made as a youth pastor.
30: Yeah. One of the biggest ones was missing the heart of the matter in terms of understanding gospel centered ministry. You're like, you dodgeball pizza. You kind of saw yourself as like an entertainer.
21: That's right.
30: You know, just totally making sure you had kids have fun and they see you as cool. They see you as hip. But at the end of the day, they don't need that. They need depth. And you as the minister, you're brought there to help them understand the gospel better. And I realized in my preaching time that I was actually talking about don't drink, don't party, because that's how I came to Christ. Don't do all these things. And kids want more, they want more than that. You know, they want someone who can actually help them understand how God loves them and what he's done for them by sending Jesus to die on the cross. And a student actually confronted me about that. And I thought that, you know, I'm a gifted preacher, teacher, and it was a hurt to my pride to hear that. But it actually helped me understand that, well, as part of the process, that my goal was to teach them the gospel. It's not just to be someone who tells them what they should and shouldn't do. It's not just to be an entertainer. It's to be someone who is providing them with spiritual depth and an understanding of the gospel.
0: Yeah.
30: That was one of the biggest one. I mean, another one would be, another one that I had a lot of challenges with is neglecting parents. You know, because you think your job is to be the

0: service. They used to have one.
1: Okay.
0: And then they integrated it into the main service, or meaning the adult service. And there was some consternation and some people were upset by it. I think by now we have a better understanding that it was the right decision to make. But in, when it comes to that youth and, you know, that separate, mentality, we talked about 1 to 5, like, you know, one adult for every 5 youth, but in actuality it's 5 to 1. It's every youth needs 5 adults investing in their life to help them when they get beyond high school. And this is something else, Brian, that I also noticed from my previous church I served at as youth pastor is, and we had a separate youth service. So when the adults would meet for service, the youth would have their own service. And I remember when kids would graduate, they would come back to the youth service. They wouldn't go. I'm like, you're an adult. You're an adult.
1: That's
0: now.
1: Right.
0: I don't want to go there. I don't know anybody. I don't feel comfortable there. I feel comfortable here. I'm like, well, you're like in college and you hang out with high schoolers, but that's they didn't care because that's where they were comfortable, you know? And I think it's our job to help them understand that church is bigger than just this one ministry. It's helping them understand that you are part of something so much bigger, and they need those relationships. They need more than just their friend group or their peer group. And plus the youth pastor to help them grow. They need people from all stages of life who pour into them, who say, we love you. You're a part of this church. You're a part of our community and we want to invest in you. And they need those other relationships to help them grow into maturity.
1: Let me end here. Oftentimes people look at youth ministry. I think one of the big mistakes I made and others make is that, like, they're the church of the future. And now you hear people be like, no, the high school, college kids are the youth, are the church of now, and we need to treat them that way. How do you wrestle with kind of that? And how does that shift kind of a perspective within a church?
0: We have that challenge in our fight. And we talked about this in our church because I work in a predominantly Chinese church, Asian culture. And, you know, that sentiment gets seen or felt a lot because children can be like, almost marginalized because they're like seen as like a side item in some ways because you respect the elders and that's all that. But it's so important that we recognize at our church that we need to make kids understand that you're part of the church today. You're not part of the church. Someday you'll be part of the church. No, you're part of the church right now and you're a necessary part of it. And I think that's important to help them understand that God has a purpose for you now. You know, God has a calling for you now and your job is to serve him in whatever you are, where your school, your sports, or other extracurricular activities, like you are serving God by doing those things. You're glorifying God by doing those things. And it's important for the church to recognize that, you know, they are serving God and they have a calling from God where they are right now. And God's calling is lifelong, no matter what age you are, no matter what stage of life you're in.
1: Amen. Amen. Again, the name of the book is 10 Mistakes I Made in Youth Ministry. I mean, I'm kind of niche. I'm an old youth pastor, so I'm eating this up. I think this is such, but it really important stuff for the church to wrestle with. So I'd encourage you to go get that. Again, it's called 10 Mistakes I Made in Youth Ministry and What You Can Learn from Them. The author there is Steve Eatman. Steve, fascinating, man. I really appreciate you writing this book, being open about it. I think it's a really important topic for us to wrestle with. Thanks for spending some time with me today, man.
0: Thank you so much, Brian. It's been a wonderful joy to be with you today. Thank you.
1: Absolutely. Absolutely. My name is Brian Fromm. You're listening to The Common Good.
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3: When George Washington accepted command of the Continental Army, Americans were fighting a king and determined not to replace one form of unchecked power with another. Washington understood the difference between authority and ownership. In 1775, he declared, "When we assume the soldier, we do not lay aside the citizen." Even as commander of America's army, Washington remembered that he remained one of the people and that the power entrusted to him was never his to keep. He did not fight to rule America. He fought so Americans could govern themselves. Washington's example gave the young nation something more than victory. It gave America a standard for leadership. Those who hold power must remain accountable to the people they serve, because in a free nation, leadership is not ownership. It is a duty and a trust.
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1: Friends, welcome back to The Common Good. My name is Brian Fromm. So glad to have you with us today. And I am thrilled to be joined by an associate teaching professor of advanced writing at Penn State and the author of a new book that we are going to talk about today called This Seat Is Yours. This Seat's Yours. Her name is Dr. Heather Holloman. Heather, how are you doing today?
5: I am doing great. Thank you for having me on your program. This is going to be a quick, fun conversation.
1: Absolutely. You and I were just talking off air. You're in Western Pennsylvania. You're out in Happy Valley in Pennsylvania. I'm about to bring my kid to Western Pennsylvania. So, yeah, you were talking me through the taking my kid out there. So I'm grateful for that. I'm grateful for that. All right. This new book called This Seat's Yours is part of a series. Just give us some background. Give us the background of the series and this next book.
5: It's the last book in a 4-book series for middle grade readers, and it's about that moment that you start middle school and you realize you don't have a seat at the popular table, and join through my character for the whole 7th grade year, and about how she learns she's seated with Christ from Ephesians 2:6, and then ultimately sent to go bless others. It's the perfect book series for a young reader, and it really prepares them for the challenges of middle school, that if you're like me, Brian, I'm still healing from some of the wounds of middle school. You know what I mean? So this is a book that helps heal them. Not to go deep with you, but you know what I mean. Everyone has memories.
1: As somebody who hit that growth spurt later than most of the other guys, I do remember the pain of middle school. Absolutely. But speaking of middle schoolers, you write for this age, and there are some trends in middle schoolers just kind of reading for pleasure. We just think kids are just only on their phones all the time. And
5: that's right.
1: Talk to us what they're seeing in middle schoolers, and why is reading a book like this, a series like this, or just reading for pleasure important?
5: Well, I'm seeing three things happen. The rise of short form media, TikTok, Instagram Reels. So attention spans are decreasing. There's also not a lot of people modeling this as a leisure activity. Even parents are kind of not cozying up with the book. And then finally, the curriculum changes. A lot of schools aren't assigning, novels to read anymore. And believe it or not, even in 7th grade, I'm seeing research that about 85% they're using AI to summarize books. So I'm really concerned about this. I love the benefits of reading for a long time. You know, I have a PhD in literature. Reading is so good for you. Pleasure reading. It's so good for your mental and emotional health. These books are great for spiritual development. My heart is really discipleship and just helping a young reader fall in love with a book. I just think that's like the heart, you know, that's my heartbeat. Get a young reader cozying up, model for it. If you're listening right now and you're an influencer, start talking again about the joy of reading. Model it for them. And those little, you know, 8, 9, 10-year-old girls and boys, you know, young men read the books too. Just to fall in love with reading. It's so good for your brain and it's so good for self-understanding. It's really a mental health intervention to get kids reading again.
1: Yeah, absolutely. Absolutely. Before we dive more into the book, you said this is the last in a series of four. What's it like to end a series? Is it exhilarating? Are you tired? Are you sad that it's over? What do you do with it?
5: It's actually heartbreaking because I get so many messages from young girls and their parents and they're like, okay, we need another book or is there a movie coming out? I mean, what's hard is you really become attached to these characters. So I wouldn't be surprised if in the future Moody Publishers, maybe we'll do a spinoff, but it does feel like a completion of her seventh grade year and really learning for the first time her identity in Christ and also learning some spiritual disciplines, reading the Bible, journaling. These are things that a 12-year-old can start. I don't know how old you were, Brian, when you started reading the Bible and really learning, but I don't think a young person's you're never too young to learn that you're seated with Christ and then sent to bless others.
1: Yeah. Again, it's the Aleta Brown series. I'll just tell you the name of the books. Book one is called This Seat Saved, then The Disappearing Seat, The Elite Seat, and This Seat Is Yours. This Seat's Yours is the new one. Obviously and you talked about this already, but there's a theme of seats and being seated with Christ. That's obviously intentional. Talk to us about that. What is the imagery? What is the purpose of that?
5: Yeah, the imagery comes from my own healing journey, reading Ephesians 2:6 as a 40-year-old woman. Where it says God raised us up with Christ and seated us in the heavenly realms in Christ Jesus. Brian, nobody ever taught me that before. And when I pictured myself as already seated at the greatest table with the greatest king, I went back over all those tables in my life where I felt rejected. And it began in seventh grade. I remember the exact moment I did not have a seat at the popular table. So I wrote a nonfiction book for women. And so many women were like, our daughters need this before they start seventh grade. So This Seat Saved is about really Ephesians 2:6 and teaching your young reader they're already seated at the best table. It helps heal that wound of rejection and anticipate what that's going to feel like. Book two, The Disappearing Seat, is about jealousy. And it's really about how young people are really comparing their lives on social media. What do you do if you're, you know, speaking of Pennsylvania, my character lives in a small rural community. She loves nature. She's comparing herself to kind of the rich and famous. Book three is what happens if you do become popular. It's about the dangers of popularity and what it means when people are looking at you and commenting on you. It really talks about cyberbullying to prepare your child for that. And the last book is what happens when you realize God has a purpose for you. And you can even begin as a seventh grader thinking of what it means to have a good, meaningful life in Christ.
1: Oh, I love that. That is so important. Like you said, for the junior hires in general, junior high girls, all of that, such a hard age. How do you want parents or how do you suggest that parents can both use these books, but also just have these hard conversations? I remember when my girls were that age, they're older now, but when they were that age, it's like, I know I'm supposed to be talking about these things, but I don't know how to talk about these things. I don't understand. And how do we have these kind of deep conversations with our junior hires?
5: Well, that's exactly why I wrote the book, because my daughters were experiencing middle school rejection and I was trying to explain to them how to understand the imagery of Ephesians 2:6. And in the adult version of the book, which is called Seated with Christ, I wrote that for parents to understand their identity in Christ. And then they can start talking about that image. I talked about King Arthur and the Knights of the Round Table, you know, whatever kind of image, because Paul really pictured himself there. You can read in Colossians, that's where he fixes his mind, that even though he's in a Roman prison, he somehow knows he's in a different reality, seated at the best table with Jesus. So you can start talking to your young reader. You can start talking to them about what it feels like to not have a seat at the table, and how when you know that Jesus chose you for his table, it begins to fortify you inside. It begins to strengthen that child's inner being to know, like, okay, I'm accepted here by Jesus, and I can actually take my eyes off myself and invite some other people to the table. So that's how the series ends, with This Seat's Yours. What does it mean to know you're seated and then invite other people to the table with Jesus?
1: Yeah, yeah. How do we, here's a hard question. How do we grasp this as adults? Like, it's one thing to say seventh grade, to hear this, right? You need to hear how do we live this better as adults?
5: Oh, Brian, you have such a pastor's heart. I love it. Ephesians 2 has become my favorite passage in all of the Bible because it tells you who you are. You're dead in your transgressions and sins. And when God raises you up and seats you with Jesus, it's a past tense verb, meaning you can experience this reality right now. I ask the Lord, Jesus, help me understand my seat with you. And when my husband Ash and I have a ministry called Seated and Sent. And we go to churches, we coach pastors, because these are the two foundational words in scripture. You're seated. And when you're seated, you don't have to live in jealousy and comparison. Mm-hmm. And we talk about the three A's. You adore Jesus, you access all the riches of God's kingdom, and you abide to bear the fruit he's ordained for your life. So this seated life changes everything about you as a parent, as a spouse, as a community member. And then we teach pastors to teach their congregations. Now you're sent. Once you're seated, you got all this energy. Now go live sent. And what I didn't expect after we wrote these adult books is that children, Brian, love these truths. They love to know they're seated. They love to know they're sent. Can you imagine a young person waking up and instead of living in depression and anxiety, they say to Jesus, would you send me to be the answer to someone's prayer today? Send me to go bless someone in my seventh grade science class. We think they're too young. They're not. It's a life-changing principle to tell middle schoolers, if you're listening and you've got like a middle school youth ministry, teach them Ephesians 2 and then teach them John 20:21. As the Father has sent me, so I send you. It's what Jesus is doing by the Holy Spirit. It's like a life-changing life kind of worldview. It's a whole philosophy of living, and it's really rooted in Ephesians 2. Are you also a lover of Ephesians 2?
1: Yes.
5: Besides Romans 8 and Ephesians 2, I don't know what better way to shape your life.
1: Exactly.
5: I'm just curious. Do you have a favorite passage?
1: Love it.
5: As a pastor?
1: you just chose. I was later in the show, I'm talking about Romans chapter 5 and just that hope that we have in Christ.
5: Oh my gosh.
1: Kind of that hope passage. Yeah, I love this. Those ones where you can kind of lock in. Oh, I love this so much. Again, the book, the last one of the series called This Seat's Yours, kind of the end of the Aleta Brown series. And Heather, where can people connect with you with these books, with everything else? It sounds like you got a lot going on. Where can people connect with you?
5: Well, we do.
1: Ministry?
5: And I love this interview because Ash and I, we just launched our social media site. It's Seated and Sent. You can find us on Instagram or Facebook. Also, we do have a website, the Seated and Sent website, but most people find me on heatherholloman.com. And I have good news. The discounted bundle just launched on Moody Publishers, also Amazon. But this is a great back to school gift. And most children cannot put the book down because I really had to study the art of tension and mystery to keep a young reader engaged. You'll find that they really want to finish these books and won't put them down.
1: Oh, so good. Again, Dr. Heather Holloman, go check out these new books. You're the advanced writing associate teaching professor of advanced writing at Penn State, speaker, author. I feel like I should be like, we are, so you can yell Penn State back.
5: Penn State. We'll, that's right. You know your audience.
1: But yes. Heather, this has been fantastic. Congrats on the book. Congrats on finishing the series. This has been really fun. Thanks.
5: Thanks.
1: Yep. My name is Brian Fromm, and you're listening to The Common Good.
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22: With SRN News, I'm Keith Peters in Washington. As the primary season nears its end, attention turns to key states like Florida, Wyoming, California, and Alaska. Tuesday's primaries highlight Republican-led redistricting and battles between Democratic establishment and progressives. Scandal-plagued candidates and incumbents at risk add to the drama. These contests will shape the fiercely contested midterms this fall and offer a referendum on President Trump's second term. ABC has filed a lawsuit against the Trump administration's Federal Communications Commission, alleging violations of its First Amendment rights. Tuesday's lawsuit was a sharp escalation of the network's battle against what it sees as the administration's efforts to police its content. On Wall Street, the Dow down by 116 points. More details at srnnews.com.
21: Your AM 1160 weather forecast. Tonight, expect areas of fog leading to reduced visibility along with a few intense thunderstorms. The air will feel humid. These thunderstorms may come with strong gusty winds and localized flooding on roads. The temperature will drop to 66 degrees. I'm meteorologist Jason Caterina on AM 1160. 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
26: Hey friends, welcome back to The Common Good. My name is Brian Fromm. So glad to have you with me today. And I'm thrilled to be joined by the author of a new book called 10 Questions About the Bible, 30 Devotions for Kids, Teens, and Families. You know, a lot of us struggle as parents. How do I help my kids learn the Bible? How do we do devotions? How do we do all of this stuff? And this book can be a wonderful resource. So I'm excited to be joined by the author of this book, Todd Chipman. Todd, how are you doing today?
2: I'm doing well, friend. Thank you. Doing well here in Kansas City. And yeah, we are just in the shadow of hosting some World Cup games here in Kansas City. Had four teams who were locally hosting here. And so our city is yet in the shadow of that, but had a great time. And it's a wonderful summer.
26: Absolutely. You guys, I didn't realize Kansas City is like the epicenter of American soccer all of a sudden. Like, you guys are the crazy ones.
2: It is. When I moved here almost 30 years ago, people talked about this as kind of a soccer town. I thought, how? No, this is a barbecue town and a Chiefs town and maybe the Royals occasionally. But no, now and soccer is everywhere. And I guess we have more soccer fields like per square mile of the city or something than any place in the country. Or it's just crazy. Right? But it's a big deal.
26: That's crazy. Well, last year, my son and I were down there. He had a baseball tournament and we thought, oh, we'll go to this famous barbecue place. And there was like a 3-hour wait. And we're like, oh, it was just one of those things. So you guys do that well, for sure. All right. Congrats on the book. And I love the heart behind it, helping kids, helping teens, helping families. What caused you to write this book? What made you say, you know what, I want to sit down and write this for people as a tool?
2: A friend of mine is the editor of the series, Champ Thornton, and he approached me about this series and was sharing about it one time when we were together at a conference. And that evening, I began to just brew ideas for this series. He had completed the first volume, 10 Questions on Salvation, a great book. And I began to think about how kids could grow from a book on scripture, 10 questions on the Bible, and just understanding its big categories, its focus, so that we can set them up to have the right expectations about the Bible. That's one of the goals of my book, is to help kids and families have the right expectations so that when they come to the Bible, they can be prepared to read it and engage God in it. So I began to work with Champ and the team at Crossway, and here we are.
26: I love it. What are some of the, maybe what are a few of the questions that you tackle, and how do you answer them maybe, or how do you approach them so that a junior high or a high schooler can kind of get their mind around it?
2: The 10 questions progress in a way of sort of general to specific, almost in terms of something that would be commonly expected, to perhaps dealing with ideas that may not be as expected, but important for us. So just begin with a general question. How do we get the Bible? How do we get this? We hear it's God's word and the word of man. What does that mean? And what does the Bible say about that? And once we deal with that, we think about the point of the Bible. Why read it? What are the benefits of reading the Bible? What's it going to do for me practically? Mm. What's its value? What's its add to my life? And then thinking even in terms of what we might technically call hermeneutics or scripture interpretation. How do we read it? How do we interpret its ideas? And one of the main statements that I make and repeatedly throughout is I want kids to be able to understand what scripture says and where it says that, so that they can know why it's there, that the scriptures are put together in a way that flow, that what comes before sets up what comes later. If we can help kids to see the bigger picture, that's going to help them. And along the way, then it's going to require us to read perhaps bigger chunks. I'm not a fan of necessarily just the verse of the day. I know that's a helpful thought at times, and various publications and our social media age will throw out a verse of the day. Verse today. Sure. Wonderful. But if that is all we're taking in, I mean, would we do that with our children and ice cream? Here, you get one bite of ice cream today. Well, you wouldn't do that. Yeah. You get one bite of pizza. You can't handle too much. No, we're feasting here. Have a couple of slices of pizza. Double dip ice cream. Yes, go for it. And we want our kids to be able to read bigger chunks and see how it fits together.
3: Yeah. So deviating just a little bit, it might strike me that some people are listening to this going, listen, I'm an adult who never reads the Bible. I don't know how to read the Bible, let alone help my kids understand it. It sounds like this would be a good book for adults as well. But what would you say to that person who's like, yeah, I've been a Christian for a long time, but I can't remember the last time I read my Bible?
2: Hey, first, God is gracious. He speaks through his word. Sometimes we forget that God is the living God and his word is living. There's a theological reverberation with scripture. Every time we read it, we encounter the living God. And so he's always alive. Scripture's always fresh. So just start right now. I was just reading an article in a paper today about Coca-Cola and the World Cup and how it's everywhere, and it became everywhere around the world after World War II, because in World War II, the generals wanted to get it to troops and so forth. It's everywhere. Coca-Cola is always live, or a favorite drink. You taste it. Oh, yes, this is. Well, that's God's word. It's always live. It's always right here. It's always now. And it's more refreshing than the best soft drink on the planet, the most highest seller, right? It's right here now. So just start right where you're at today and make a commitment to try to read. Another statement that I'll make with folks is, don't be afraid to skim scripture. Sometimes folks will feel like this is God's holy word. I need to read, you know, six verses and meditate 10 minutes on those to really get the deeper meaning. Well, it may be that you need to skim three chapters and meditate on that and see how they fit together. I illustrate this sometimes with John chapters 9 and 10, the Gospel of John. John chapter 9, blind man, he is healed, he is cast out of the synagogue, and John 10 is Jesus is the good shepherd. Those two chapters should be read together, because the one who is cast out, Jesus welcomes in. And it's this kind of an idea that happens over and over. So don't be ashamed to maybe skim a little bit and see how big ideas fit together. Then meditate on those and just start where you're at. God's word is living. Try to read it maybe in some bigger chunks. Get the ideas behind it and then keep going on, and it will become infectious for you.
3: Love it. How would you like this hear from families that they're using this, sitting around the kitchen table, discussing it, reading it at night with their kids? What is kind of your dream as you wrote this for the whole family unit?
2: I see it useful for several different venues. One is around the table with the family. And I know of some families who have used it in that way. In fact, I mentioned Champ Thornton a few moments ago. His book was the first in the series, and some folks in my church use that around their table. And now they've used my book. Sunday school classes, kids' Sunday school classes mm-hmm. have made this a curriculum. So they have 10 questions, then 3 devotionals for each question. And they will have students read those throughout the week. And then Sunday, they come together and talk about it, look up the passages, and work it through, sort of applying it. I've also recommended book clubs for the summer, or even as we approach the beginning of the school year. Can't think of a better way to have September kick off the school year than with my book. Use it as a book club for some kids in your church where they're reading it together, and yeah. perhaps it's a technology call where you chat with them. So it's families. I think it's in Sunday schools. It's in book clubs. Christian schools could use it as a curriculum as well.
3: Again, the name of the book is 10 Questions About the Bible, 30 Devotions for Kids, Teens, and Families. 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Pick up a couple of these books and do it with them. Again, 10 Questions About the Bible, 30 Devotions for Kids, Teens, and Families. You can find it at Crossway, crossway.org, or I'm sure over at Amazon. And the author of that book is Todd Chipman. Todd, congrats on the book. Thanks for spending time with us today, man. I really appreciate it.
2: 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All the best to you.
3: 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My name is Brian Fromm, and you're listening to The Common Good.
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9: When George Washington accepted command of the Continental Army, Americans were fighting a king and determined not to replace one form of unchecked power with another. Washington understood the difference between authority and ownership. In 1775, he declared, "When we assume the soldier, we do not lay aside the citizen." Even as commander of America's army, Washington remembered that he remained one of the people, and that the power entrusted to him was never his to keep. He did not fight to rule America. He fought so Americans could govern themselves. Washington's example gave the young nation something more than victory. It gave America a standard for leadership. Those who hold power must remain accountable to the people they serve. Because in a free nation, leadership is not ownership. It is a duty and a trust.
14: I'm just amazed when those who do not have Christ in their lives can manage to live virtuously. Hello, this is Chuck Swindoll. Without Christ, unbelievers have no power to overcome sin. But as believers, we don't have to be slaves to the sin that wants to overtake us. In Romans 6, we read, Even so, consider yourselves to be dead to sin, but alive to God. Therefore, do not let sin reign in your mortal body, that you should obey its lusts. Dead to sin, but alive to God. Now that is great news.
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3: Hey friends, welcome back to The Common Good. My name is Brian Frost. So glad to have you with us today. And I'm thrilled to be joined by the author of a new book. That author's name is Jen Wilkin, and that book is called Dust to Dust, Aging Wisely in an Anti-Aging World. Jen, how are you doing today?
11: I'm good. How are you doing?
3: I'm doing great. First of all, I saw your book releases today. I've never written a book before, so I love to ask authors this. What's release day like? Is this like a holiday? Is this like a birthday? What is today like for you?
11: This one actually feels a little different for me. I think on some of the other books I've written, it has felt a little intimidating. And this one, I've just been ready to get this book out in the world. I don't think it's going to answer every question on the topic, but I think it'll start some good conversations.
3: Love it. Again, the book is called Dust to Dust. So give us a little bit of an overview, but more than that, why this book at this time? Why is this so important to you that you took the time to write a book about it?
11: Yeah, this is a bit of a diversion for me. I'm usually writing on things that related to Bible literacy, but as I was getting older myself and as I watched my mother die, I started to have some reflections on the way that our culture thinks about aging and how it contrasts so sharply to the way that the Bible describes it. And I think, you know, I've been doing ministry among women for about 30 years now. It's a particularly top of mind concept for them, but I think its impact on men is equally difficult and jarring. And so I wanted to get the church talking.
3: Yeah, you write this in the description. It says, the world tells us at every turn that aging is a steep descent into irrelevance, one to be avoided at all costs. I think we get that, but can you unpack not only how our culture views aging, but the danger and what it does to those of us as we age?
11: Yeah, well, for a long time, our culture was just happy to keep death out of sight. We institutionalized death. It happened in a hospital or in a care facility somewhere. And I would say in the last 20 to 30 years, particularly with the rise of the medical aesthetics industry, which is just, it's a multi-billion dollar industry. And with the effect that social media and Hollywood have on the way that we think about aging, what we see now is that it's not enough for death to happen out of sight. Now, aging is supposed to happen out of sight as well. And so, you know, when we think about, I think it's always been true that it's been a challenge for younger generations to value the wisdom of the old, but we live in an age where the average influencer on TikTok is between 18 and 24, which means that 22-year-olds are looking for worldly wisdom from their peers instead of from those who have lived a lot longer. So I'm 57 and wanted to write the book before I was to a point in the aging process where I just sounded like another cranky old person. I wanted to write it while I was still at least in proximity to the middle space of midlife, which I believe is a unique opportunity for perspective for those who are privileged enough to reach it.
3: Yeah, I turned 50 this year, so this is a book that I need, and we need to talk about more. So you contrast it to the biblical view of aging. Unpack that for people who may be like, well, what does the Bible have to say about aging?
11: Well, one of the most common things I'll hear people say is, well, aging is a product of the fall. So in the same way that we hate death, we should hate aging too. And so without giving it away here on your show, we look into that and we ask, was aging something that became a part of the plan only after Genesis 3? And I think the answer may surprise some of our listeners. And then what are the implications for knowing that we have bodies that decline, but that our interior lives have this opportunity for the believer in particular, through the power of the Holy Spirit, to continually be enriched, and not just for our own enrichment, but so that we can continue to serve others even to the end of our days.
3: Yeah. Yeah. What would you say to the person who's listening, who's the one aging, and, you know, they've bought into the cultural things that their life is more irrelevant now? You know, we read about depression rising as people get older, marriages falling apart as they get older. What would you say to that person who is struggling with the aging process?
11: Well, I would say that we are not, actually, I don't like to shame people for saying that they took a lot of value out of the work that they've done their whole lives. I think that is a significant thing that shapes us. But I think that one of the things that our culture has missed, because we're a radically individualistic, instant gratification culture, is that we think of caregiving as something that only happens downward toward our children for a particular period of life, for those of us who have children. And I think everyone has caregiving aspects to their life, whether they ever become a parent or not. But that's one of the points that I try to make in the book. Is one of my major takeaways from thinking about aging was that I would now say all of life is caregiving, but no one told me that. And so I didn't anticipate caregiving upward in the same way that I anticipated caregiving downward. And then you have elderly people who their one wish is that they would not be a burden to those who are younger than them in their aging process. And that idea of being a burden to a younger generation, I believe, is also foreign to the Bible story and should be foreign to the story of the believer. We should understand all of life as worthy of receiving care. And so that means that what I take meaning from in my life becomes primarily shaped by this idea of all of life as some form of caregiving, whether that's for a family member or for someone in your church or your community. And I know that caregiving can sound fraught. Like I don't necessarily mean that you are, 24 hours sitting by the hospital bed of someone, but there are so many ways that the elderly have similar dependencies to the very young, and we dignify the dependency of the young in a way that we don't always dignify the dependency of the elderly. And I think that's because there's not the same degree of potentiality there. So those are some of the things that we explore in the book.
3: Love that. Love that. What would you say? We have a lot of pastors and church leaders who listen to this. How can churches get ahead of this? Is it programmatic through mentoring, older and younger? Is it from the pulpit? What would you encourage pastors along specifically this topic to be doing in their churches?
11: Well, that is the big question, I think, in terms of, I mean, there's the questions for us personally, but I would say to get ahead of it, we're already too late. That doesn't mean there isn't a lot that we can do, but we are facing an unprecedented shift in the demographics. Typically, the demographics of any society, whether ancient or modern, are pyramid, with a handful of elderly at the top and a whole lot of young people at the bottom. Yeah. We're facing the rectangularization of that shape. By 2035, in what's called the graying of America, there will be more people over the age of 65 than under the age of 18. So I would suggest that the church is facing a full-blown orphan care crisis at end of life in a very short period of time. And so while I want you to put money into your student ministry, I think it's past time to be thinking about how we can dispense of the great and beautiful duty of ensuring that those at end of life are receiving adequate care and discipleship and whole life impact from the church.
3: I love that. Again, the name of the book is Dust to Dust, Aging Wisely in an Anti-Aging World. I know, Jen, you got lots of other books and lots of other resources. Where can people connect with you and all that you're writing and all that you're doing?
11: I have a podcast with a couple of friends called Knowing Faith. It's easy to find me talking about lots of things there, or you can go to jenwilkin.net.
3: Again, Jen Wilkin, congrats on the book today. 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But really grateful for you, grateful for the book. Congrats on book release day, and I'd encourage people to go check it out. Thanks so much, Jen. I appreciated this today.
11: Brian, thanks so much for pointing people to the book.
3: Absolutely. My name is Brian Fromm, and you're listening to The Common Good.
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20: Your AM 1160 weather forecast. Tonight, expect areas of fog leading to reduced visibility along with a couple of heavy thunderstorms creating humid conditions. These thunderstorms could bring gusty winds and ponding on roadways. The low will be 66 degrees. Moving into Wednesday, the morning will be cloudy, but the humidity will decrease. In the afternoon, expect a mix of clouds and sunshine. The high temperature will reach 79 degrees. I'm meteorologist Jason Katarina on AM 1160. 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
3: friends. Welcome back to The Common Good. My name is Brian Fromm. 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I'm thrilled to be joined from Focus on the Family. We're going to talk about aunts and uncles and the role that extended family can play in the life of a child and in the life of a family. I'm excited to be joined by Kim Troby. Kim, how are you doing today?
0: I'm doing great. How are you?
3: I'm good. People should know that Kim is coming on the offensive today, wearing a Yankee shirt on my Mets show. But hey, the Yankees are a lot better than the Mets. So what? How's somebody at Focus on the Family in Colorado Springs a Yankee fan, by the way?
0: Well, I grew up in Nebraska, and we have no professional sports teams there, and so you get to pick what you like, and I love the Evil Empire.
3: The Evil Empire. If you're going to pick a winner, there's not a bad one for you. So let's talk aunts and uncles. So it's a special day. You could tell us more about it. But I know, like in my own kids' lives, their aunts and their uncles play such an important role. So tell us about the day, but then also tell us why is it that aunts and uncles are worthy of thinking about and the role that they play?
0: Sure. I mean, you know, we have a day for everything. So why not have Aunt and Uncle Day? I think it's this Sunday that we're celebrating aunts and uncles. So go ahead and call your favorite aunt or uncle and tell them how much you love them. Mm-hmm. But, you know, when we think about today's way of living, and everybody is so spread apart, some people live overseas from our families, you know, whether they're in the military or work or things like that, extended family really becomes, I think, even more important. And when you're an aunt, you can say things to your nieces and nephews that their parents have been saying to them for years, and they seem to take it a whole lot better than from mom and dad. And so I think that staying within the rules and boundaries of a mom and dad as an aunt, but really encouraging those nieces and nephews along the way, is an important spot to be in, especially if you're a Christ follower and you are speaking into their lives in that way. It's super special.
3: What I've always thought is interesting is that aunts and uncles just have a different relationship than the parents do, right? It's just different. How does that different relationship, think about when times are really challenging, when a kid's going through difficult times, there's almost like an open door there for aunts and uncles. Help the aunts and uncles out there to understand the role they can play, especially when kids are going through kind of those difficult times and maybe some tension with their parents or hard times at school. You touched on it, but help them understand more about what they can play in that situation.
0: Yeah, I mean, I think it's always important that when moms and dads have certain boundaries or rules or guidelines, right, for their kids, that you talk to your nieces and nephews about that. So you can ask them questions like, so what is it about this family rule that makes you uncomfortable? Right? Let them tell you why they don't like it. And then from your experience, you can say, well, here's what I know about that rule. Your mom and dad aren't, you know, trying to be downers or, you know, whatever. Mm-hmm. They're looking out for your safety. And here's some things that you should know about what's out there. And you're right. We have a much different relationship with our nieces and nephews than their parents do. Their parents have to be the bad guys sometimes. Mm-hmm. We don't have to be that.
3: Yeah.
0: We can have fun with them. We can laugh with them. Actually, we can tell them stories about their parents that they didn't know that can make them look more human and more like what they're going through as a kid right now. If you have those stories, share them with your nieces and nephews. Let them know that their parents struggled with things as well, but that they've come to understand why these things that they're asking them to do are really good for them and that you love them and you would to see something happen to them that would take that relationship away. There's so many good things that you can do as sort of a person one step removed from the conflict that's going on. Ask tons of questions, see what they're going through, and try to help them understand why the rules and the guidelines are what they are.
3: Yeah. Let's take it to a negative side, and then we'll go back to the positive. You said, you know, when aunts and uncles undercut the parents, like that's when this can go bad. Unpack that a little more and the danger when the relationship becomes like that.
0: Well, just from a psychological perspective, there are sometimes that aunts and uncles feel like maybe they're at odds with what the parents are asking the kids to do. But you know what? That's not our role in their lives. Our role is not to undermine or undercut what mom and dad are doing, even if we disagree with what they're being asked to do. We might come at it from a different perspective. If it's not dangerous for the child or anything like that, we might ask the child, so tell me what it is with this rule that bothers you so much, and then try to understand what the parent is asking them to do and why they're asking them to do it, even if you disagree. You know, one of the biggest harms I think we can do is setting up a, well, Aunt Kim said, you know, blah, blah, blah against you. And that's never helpful at all. And that can be really bad, especially in families where there's been a divorce and maybe mom is asking the child to do something and you're the auntie who, you know, is the sister of, you know, that mom, and you are at odds with her too. You can do a whole lot more damage than you can help in that situation.
3: Yeah.
0: Number one, try to fix that situation with your sister. Try to be on her side. Nothing good comes from family conflict, and nothing good comes from trying to undermine a child who really needs to be looking to that parent in a time of trouble.
3: Yeah, yeah. What would you say to the aunts and uncles? Like in my kids' lives, their aunts and uncles were mostly, most all of them were local. What about when you live across the country, or, you know, you live a plane ride away? How do you build that relationship still?

0: rules and stay engaged in what they should be doing is, hey, somebody that I really love and care about and I respect is out there and they're watching me. I'm going to do this well.
1: Love it. Love it. With the last minute that we have, you've been doing this, but let's just be pointed on it. Give an encouragement out there to an aunt and uncle who's listening as they kind of think about this relationship.
0: Just love on them. You know, even if they are in your backyard every day or across the country or across the world, just send them a birthday card when it's their birthday. Send them a card that says, I'm thinking about you. Get on social media and interact with them. Don't try to put yourself and your beliefs and your things on them. Just be a listening ear for them, especially if they're not a Christ follower. Mm-hmm. Allow them to be who they are and bring Christ into it whenever you can. That's the best thing you can do, is just be involved in any way that you can.
1: Love it. Again, this Sunday, July 26th, is National Aunt and Uncle Day. So go love on them. Rethink that relationship. It's an opportunity. Kim, thanks so much. Appreciate having you on. And thanks for doing this. We'll do it again soon.
0: Absolutely. Thank you so much.
1: Yep. My name is Brian Fromm, and you're listening to The Common Good.
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7: Foundations of Freedom, a look at America's founding principles and the leaders who shaped our nation.
8: When George Washington accepted command of the Continental Army, Americans were fighting a king and determined not to replace one form of unchecked power with another. Washington understood the difference between authority and ownership. In 1775, he declared, "When we assume the soldier, we do not lay aside the citizen." Even as commander of America's army, Washington remembered that he remained one of the people, and that the power entrusted to him was never his to keep. He did not fight to rule America, he fought so Americans could govern themselves. Washington's example gave the young nation something more than victory. It gave America a standard for leadership. Those who hold power must remain accountable to the people they serve, because in a free nation, leadership is not ownership, it is a duty and a trust.
9: It's hard to deny the constant attack of negative emotions that flood us online. 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
2: Hey friends, welcome back to The Common Good. My name is Brian Fromm. So glad to have you with us today. And I am thrilled to be joined by the author of a new book called Stand in Awe, How Reverence Transforms Our Worship and Our Lives. That author's name is Laura Story. Laura, how are you doing today?
3: I'm fantastic. Thanks so much for having me, Brian. This is a treat.
2: Isn't this fun? It's always fun to be able to connect. Technology is a wonderful thing, so it's always fun to be able to connect. Congrats on the book. I've never written a book before, so I love having authors on because I'm like, what must that be like when the book first comes out? So I would just love to hear that when you were holding this book and what was that feeling like as an author for you?
3: Well, you know, I started as a songwriter. Mm-hmm. And so, I'll say that I'm not being silly, but a book takes longer to write than a song.
2: Yes.
3: And for me, my little ADD self, you know, it was quite a process. But really, I had a lot of friends helping me, whether it's praying for me, encouraging me. And really the topic of reverence, I feel like it's a lot of just things I've learned working at a church the past 21 years and being a worship songwriter and so many things. You know, it really is answering this question of, okay, how does God want to be worshiped?
2: Yeah.
3: Like, how should we as his children approach him as the holy God that he is? And really the answer to that is reverence.
2: Yeah. So describe reverence, maybe kind of define it. What is it and why is it so essential to us as Christians?
3: Oh, that's so good. Because so often when people think of reverence, they think of like, oh, is this like a type of church that, mm-hmm. you know, I can't wear jeans to, and, you know, the music is going to be all, you know, just strictly organ. And really, reverence is more about how we approach God. It's approaching God, acknowledging that he's God and we're not. So surrender is a big part of it. Faith is a big part of it. And it really is, it's how God's people respond to him, and to his holiness and his splendor and his goodness, how we respond to him with humility and surrender.
2: Yeah. I've begun to think that the most important thing going along with reverence is this idea of awe in the Bible, right? Like that
3: yes.
2: kind of fuels everything. Let's take it from a negative end. How do you know when you've lost the reverence, when you've lost the awe of God? And maybe what's the result of that in our faith and in our lives?
3: Oh, man, that's such a good question. Because if reverence is putting God first, mm-hmm. oftentimes, Brian, I don't know if you ever do this, oftentimes I will put myself first even in my spirituality, okay?
2: So I
3: will read books about how God can answer my questions and solve my problems. I will go to church and think, okay, what am I going to get out of this? I will sing songs about how God exists to help me. Mm. And before I know it, like, I think that I'm growing in spirituality, but so often I'm treating God like a genie in a lamp.
2: Yeah.
3: And I'm coming to him. I'm not listening. I'm just talking. And I really am seeking his help to make my life more manageable.
2: Right.
3: And that would be what I might describe as an irreverent life.
2: That's so good. In the book description, you talk about living your life with reverential worship, if you will, for 7 days a week. Because some people might be hearing you going, okay, I got to find a church so on Sunday morning I can sing, you know, I can feel reverence or I can grow in it. Talk to me about the what that looks like to live a 7 day full life of this kind of reverence that you're describing.
3: Yeah, well, first of all, I mean, worship is, you know, that the Sunday morning event is so important, us gathering together, but it's certainly, you know, it's imagine like coming in for the pit stop. You know, we're refueling, we are retooling, and then we are sent out into the world to live reverent lives. You know, when it's more of a making sure we don't have that duplicity. Like, for instance, if I'm standing on Sunday morning singing I Surrender All, like, Lord, everything I am is yours. Everything I have is yours. And then the very next day, I'm being super stingy with my calendar and my checkbook.
2: You
3: know, OK, well, that's just an inconsistent life. And so when we talk, it really is revering God every day of the week the same way that we would, we sing of his holiness. We sing his holy, holy, holy.
2: Yeah.
3: But the next day, am I living a life of holiness because of this holy God who is transforming my life?
2: Yeah, we were just talking about awe. The Bible, you see it with, Moses at the burning bush, or Isaiah in Isaiah 6, or Peter at the, it always is the fuel for them.
3: Yeah.
2: Of reverence. In chapter 2 of your book, I just saw this. You talk about 4 tendencies we're prone to when approaching God. You touched on it a little bit, but why don't you unpack that some more? Kind of, what are they? Why are they important? Kind of put some meat on the bones here.
3: Yeah, and a lot of this has to do with corporate worship. You know, as that's been kind of what I've done over 20 years mm-hmm. now in the local church. So I'd say the first one of those is casual worship. So mm-hmm. often we're just kind of, I'll get there when I can. I'm going to stroll in with my Starbucks. I'll just kind of, mosey on in there. And I often think, if I had been granted an audience with, let's say, the Queen of England. I can't even remember if England has a queen right now. Anyway, yeah, this amazing dignitary. Mm-hmm. I probably would maybe get there a little bit early. I might, there would be kind of a sense of expectation. And the truth is, as believers, we have that opportunity every single day as we come before the King of Kings and the Lord of Lords, who calls us his child. So trying not to approach God casually. Secondly, try not to approach him as in a self-focused way, which I kind of talked about that a second ago. Asking what might I do for God rather than just asking what's God going to do for me.
2: Yeah.
3: The third one of those is not approaching God in too shallow of a way. And that this is something where if we believe that God deserves, if he is a God who is worth knowing, we should strive to know him deeply, not just to. And honestly, that's what I could talk about for a very long time, but I'll leave it at that. And then fourthly, oftentimes we approach God too distracted. A Sunday morning and it's like, oh, yeah, I have time. I could probably watch that online for, I got about 45 minutes. Or maybe I'll watch the first half and then, or just go straight to the sermon,
2: That's right.
3: But just making sure that that God truly is that centerpiece of our life rather than just one other thing in a very full schedule.
2: Oh, those are so good. I felt convicted listening to that. I was like, yeah, in church yesterday, kind of strolling in late, doing all those things. Absolutely.
3: Oh, we've all done it.
2: Absolutely. let me ask you this. Someone's listening to this and they feel convicted. I don't have reverence. I kind of lack reverence for God. Mm. What's other than reading your book? What is kind of step one? What should they do today?
3: Yeah. Well, I'll tell you, it is, whenever we see any sort of spiritual deficiency in our lives, there is that propensity to say, okay, give me the top 10 ways I can grow in reverence.
2: Right.
3: But I feel like reverence, it is as simple as gazing on the person of Jesus.
2: Mm.
3: Just slowing down a bit and taking that time to be in awe of who he is. The scripture tells us, beholding the glory of the Lord, we will be transformed into his image. So it's not self-help. It's not, oh, I'm going to be more like Jesus. I'm going to start doing all these things. It really is gazing upon him and him transforming us. And that really is, it's the very core of reverence. You think about, Isaiah in Isaiah 6, where he sees I saw a vision of the Lord, this robe filled the temple. There's smoke, everything's shaking. And the very next thing he does is says, woe is me. I am a man of unclean. He realizes how unworthy he is. And eventually, you kind of go on in the passage. You have all these angels worshiping, saying, holy, holy, holy. And Isaiah ends up saying, here am I, send me.
2: That's right.
3: And so you have this encounter with the Lord, this acknowledgement of how we are not God, but how glorious it is that we're invited into a relationship with God, and eventually we're invited to be on mission with God.
2: I love it. I love it. Hey, before I let you go, I want to talk about your music career just a little bit.
3: Oh, yeah.
2: People might be like, oh, I recognize the name. I'm going to embarrass you with a story here for a second.
3: Oh, gracious.
2: I getting prepared for the interview yesterday, I was like, man, I want to remind me the song. That song, Blessings. That's right. I remember this song that you sang. And my 17-year-old daughter heard it, and she started singing it. And I was like, whoa, that's amazing.
3: Fun.
2: Here's the crazy story. Apparently, I didn't remember this, but when my daughter was little and she couldn't sleep, that's the song my wife would put on to help her fall asleep. And my daughter to this day could sing it. I'm curious, when you're an artist.
3: Wow.
2: Yeah, that's a big song. People could go put it on. They'll recognize that song. What's that like when you hear like the effect that your music or a book or whatever has had on people?
3: Man, it always is so encouraging. You know, the song Blessings I wrote about 5 years after my husband was diagnosed with a brain tumor.
2: Oh, wow.
3: and the result of that, he had surgery and ended up having a brain injury. So he lives his life now with a brain injury and a disability. Mm. And so the song, whenever anyone tells me, man, that song encouraged me so much, I'm always just reminded of how God uses those hardest parts of our story.
2: Yeah.
3: To encourage others to keep going as well. Mm. And so, yeah, Blessings really, you know, as a songwriter, when I wrote Blessings, it wasn't like I was writing about these truths that I've mastered and now I will impart them upon the listening audience. It really was, I was hanging on by a thread.
2: Mm.
3: And trusting God for things that, I mean, I still wake up every day and have to choose to trust that God is using the hard things for his glory. And so when I hear about other people that have been encouraged by that, it just reminds me that God uses the most broken things and the most broken people for his good purposes.
2: I love it. I love it. But while you're putting out books, are you still recording music? Like, where? What are you doing musically?
3: Well, I'm doing a little bit of all of it. Yeah, I'm still writing. I'm still singing. I'm not doing as much, partly because I have four children that keep me pretty busy.
2: That'll
3: and,
2: do it.
3: So I did the touring thing, and I did, even when my youngest, golly, my youngest, when Josie was, I think, 12, 18 months, we were out with Stephen Chris Chapman and Casting Crowns and For King and Country, and we did that for about a year and a half with one, and then I found out I was pregnant with twins.
2: Oh my
3: And that's
2: goodness.
3: When I that's I'm when done. I waved goodbye to the tour bus.
2: That's right.
3: And I was That'll like, I'll keep writing songs, but I'm not doing any of this. I gotta get out of the circus.
2: That's right. Twins will do that to you. Again, the name of the book is Stand in Awe: How Reverence Transforms Our Worship and Our Lives. The name of that author is Laura Story. Laura, this has been so much fun. Congrats on the book. Thanks for spending some time with me today.
3: Hey, Brian, thanks so much for all that you do to bless so many people.
2: I appreciate that. My name is Brian Fromm. 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
7: This is Albert Moeller for townhall.com. August 10, Massachusetts became the 11th state in the union to pass legislation with absolutely no limits on abortion. Democratic Governor Maura Healey hosted a signing ceremony and a lengthy press conference. We need to understand what we're talking about here. There's a basic worldview collision between the culture of life and the culture of death. In the culture of life, every single human life is respected from the point of fertilization until natural death, making something like abortion not only wrong, but morally unthinkable. The culture of death is so absolutely enraptured with personal autonomy that it can be used to deny or even take the life of others. Just days before Governor Healey signed this radical abortion legislation, she signed a Family Welfare Act that included expansions for child welfare in Massachusetts. The governor said then, and I quote, "Every child deserves the opportunity to grow up safe, supported, and set up to succeed," end quote. Understand this. She actually means every child outside the womb and no child inside the womb. This is just haunting.
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17: With SRN News, I'm Keith Peters in Washington. As the primary season nears its end, attention turns to key states like Florida, Wyoming, California, and Alaska. Tuesday's primaries highlight Republican-led redistricting and battles between Democratic establishment and progressives. Scandal-plagued candidates and incumbents at risk add to the drama. These contests will shape the fiercely contested midterms this fall and offer a referendum on President Trump's second term. ABC has filed a lawsuit against the Trump administration's Federal Communications Commission, alleging violation of its First Amendment rights. Tuesday's lawsuit was a sharp escalation of the network's battle against what it sees as the administration's efforts to police its content. On Wall Street, the Dow down by 116 points, the S&P lower by 53. More details at srnnews.com.
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18: Tonight, expect areas of fog leading to reduced visibility along with a few intense thunderstorms. The air will feel humid. These thunderstorms may come with strong gusty winds and localized flooding on roads. The temperature will drop to 66 degrees. I'm meteorologist Jason Caterina on AM 1160. 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
19: Foundations of Freedom. 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
20: When George Washington accepted command of the Continental Army, Americans were fighting a king and determined not to replace one form of unchecked power with another. Washington understood the difference between authority and ownership. In 1775, he declared, "When we assume the soldier, we do not lay aside the citizen." Even as commander of America's army, Washington remembered that he remained one of the people and that the power entrusted to him was never his to keep. He did not fight to rule America. He fought so Americans could govern themselves. Washington's example gave the young nation something more than victory. It gave America a standard for leadership. Those who hold power must remain accountable to the people they serve. Because in a free nation, leadership is not ownership. It is a duty and a trust.
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0: Welcome to Day by Day, the verse-by-verse Bible teaching ministry of Calvary Chapel in Elk Grove Village, Illinois, with Pastor Phil Ballmeyer. We're glad you've joined us, and we look forward to spending time again in the Word of God together. We also invite you to stay tuned at the end of today's broadcast for information about additional studies and resources. Thanks again for being with us.
1: We've shared in previous studies how in the days leading up to the return of Christ would be marked by, among other things, apostasy. Paul was concerned enough about the false teachers who would come that he made it a point to warn the young pastor Timothy. Let's join Pastor Phil in 1 Timothy 4 to learn more. Let's listen.
2: We're going to be talking about in the last days, the Spirit expressly says, Paul says in chapter 4, verse 1, that some will depart from the faith, giving heed to seducing spirits and doctrines of demons, right? These doctrines got their start in the Garden of Eden. That's why we're going back there for a minute. So these four doctrines, this lie made up of four parts. First of all, God is not personal, but an impersonal force that fills the universe and everything and everyone in it. When Satan came to Eve, one of the things he subtly planted in her mind was the concept of the person that she had come to know as God was not God, listen, because of who he was, but was God because of what he knew. You see that in verse 5, okay? You will be like God, what? Knowing. In other words, this God had learned how to tap into a force that made him God. And now he was trying to keep her from understanding what this God force was because, you know, he didn't want to share divinity with her. He wanted to keep it for himself. See, that's what Satan was basically saying. He was saying, look, Eve, God hasn't told you the truth. Why? Because he knows if you eat this tree, your eyes will be, you'll be like him. He doesn't want the competition, all right? He's found divinity, and he's trying to keep you from it. So here you have the first part of the lie. God is not personal, but an impersonal force that fills the universe and flows through everything and everyone in it. What do we call that? Pantheism. Pantheism. Pan means all. Theism, God, all is God. The God force flows through everything and everyone. It flows through the rocks, the trees, the animals, its people. We are all part of the God force. Therefore, we are all God. The second element of the lie that Satan told Eve was that there was no ultimate death. When Satan told Eve, you will not surely die, he was saying to her, Eve, there is no ultimate death. Of course, this became the basis for the doctrine of reincarnation, which is spiritual evolution. You know, you just keep coming back, getting recycled, okay? Your spirit inhabits one body after another. One body will wear out and die. Your spirit then will incarnate another body. And the idea is that every time you live in the earth, you're to live a better, more enlightened, more moral life until you finally, you know, ascend to godhood. And that's the third element of the lie that Satan told Eve, was that she could become a god. He said, for God knows that in the day that you eat of the tree of the knowledge of good and evil, your eyes will be open and you will be like God. Or in other words, you will ascend to godhood, he told her. And number four, the fourth element of the lie that Satan told Eve was that godhood could be achieved through the tree of knowledge. Or in other words, the path to godhood was through enlightenment, which she could bring about by doing something. In this case, eating from the tree of the knowledge of good and evil. Satan said, you will not surely die, for God knows that in the day that you eat of the fruit of that tree, your eyes will be open. You will be enlightened, in other words. And you'll become like God, or in other words, you will ascend to godhood. Now, this is the lie that Satan planted into the human race in the Garden of Eden. And it's been growing and spreading for thousands of years. And listen, it has become now what we'll call a giant tree that has filled the whole earth with its deadly false doctrine. Guys, this is the lie that Paul spoke of in Romans 1:25. And in 2 Thessalonians 2, verse 11, definite article, not just a lie. Satan has got a lot of lies. This is the mother of all lies, okay? This is, you know, this is where it all started. This is the lie that deceived the human race in the beginning and caused us to fall. It is going to be the ultimate lie. I believe he's going to foist upon the human race in the end to cause the human race to fall. This is the lie. And as we have pointed out in other studies, it became the basis as it spread out and as over the years, it's in the course in the Garden of Eden when Satan planted it there, it was in its embryonic stage. It's branched out and grown and covered like a evil tree. It's covered the whole earth. And people from all over the world are eating its poison fruit. And it's become, this very lie has become the basis for Hinduism, the New Age movement, Mormonism, Scientology, Freemasonry, the Human Potential Movement, and other religions, cults, and heretical philosophies all over the world. All over the world. Look, false doctrine in one form or another is nothing new. As we just pointed out, it's been around since the beginning of time. But here in 1 Timothy 4, right on the heels of admonishing us in the church to hold up, proclaim, and defend the truth of God, Paul gives us a chilling warning about the last days. He said the Spirit expressly says that in latter times some will depart from the faith, giving heed to deceiving spirits and doctrines of demons. Look, that demons have doctrines is no surprise. That's what false religions and the cults are all built on. They have all been fed by the devil. You know, the devil is not anti-religion. We've talked about this. He does some of his best work through religion. And I know there's a growing neo-atheist movement in this country, okay, where all of a sudden atheism is on the rise. But for the most part, people in this country and all over the world are religious by nature. I mean, we've all been created with a God-shaped void in our hearts, and it can only be satisfied with a relationship with Jesus Christ. Now, because man is inherently spiritual at his core, he's always going to look for some spiritual way to connect with this God, whoever or whatever he interprets that God to be. And so Satan decides, well, sure, if I can't beat him with atheism, I'll just join him and, you know, feed them false doctrine. Let them believe whatever they want. As long as it's not the truth, of course, it won't save them. So the demons have doctrines, that's no big deal. We understand that. What Paul is warning us about here, though, that's so shocking, is that in the last days, or in other words, the time just prior to Jesus Christ's return, some in the church would depart from the faith. Now, when he uses that term, the faith, he's talking about the truth of God embodied in the New Testament, and primarily the gospel. This is not the faith of trusting, it's the faith of truth. It's what Jude says we are to earnestly contend for, right? Paul said, in the last days, some would depart from the faith, the faith given to the apostles, which the New Testament church was built upon. Paul didn't say they would necessarily depart from the church. He said they would depart from the faith. This is what has made these last days so dangerous. It's because, you know, if somebody who is trying to find God comes to our church and they start listening to the teaching of the Word and we see that God is working and their heart is getting more and more open, but then all of a sudden maybe somebody at work witnesses them about the Mormon church and they decide, you know what, that's really the truth, and they leave our church and become a Mormon. Well, we grieve over that. We will pray for them, right? But at least we know where they stand. If a person departs from the faith and then stays in the church, that's a lot more subtle and dangerous, because what happens is they depart from the truth, but as Paul says here, they begin to give heed to deceiving spirits. And in the process, they start to embrace doctrines of demons, which, listen, they then Christianize and are passing off today in the church as biblical Christianity. See, that's what's so dangerous here. We're seeing it right before our eyes. Paul says, look, in the last days, a lot of people are going to depart from the faith, but they won't necessarily leave the church. They're going to bring doctrines of demons into the church, thinking that they're really just a new twist on biblical Christianity. We're seeing it today, all right? You have things, and we have talked about this for the sake of the new folks, all right? You guys have been here for a while, okay? You've heard me mention these things many times. But we see things coming into the church that would never have come into the church 10 or 15 or 20 years ago. How about yoga? Christian yoga? Are you kidding me? Christian yoga? That's like saying Christian Satanism. Yoga, it was designed, and don't let anyone tell you what, I don't do it for the spiritual stuff. I only do it for the physical benefits. Go online and check with the folks who invented yoga, all right? They will tell you you cannot separate the physical from the spiritual because those physical exercises were designed to yoke you in a deeper and deeper way with Brahman, the Hindu god. Yoga means to yoke. The devil doesn't care what your motives are. If you start messing around with something he has created, you're going to find yourself reaping the consequences of that. You cannot put your hand in the spiritual fire and expect not to be burned because your motives are good. As the old saying goes, the way to hell is paved with good intentions, right? But we're seeing these things. Christian yoga, visualization. In the occult, visualization has been around for thousands of years. It's the quickest way, ask any occultist, it's the quickest way to pick up a spirit guide. Today, it's been brought into the church, Christianized, and is being passed off as a great new way to pray. We know the occultists have used it for thousands of years to make contact with their gods and get things and so on, but we're going to use it in contact with our God and use it as a prayer technique to get things from God. Again, you can't take something like a Ouija board or a crystal ball or tarot cards and think, well, the people in the occult have used these things to contact their deities, but you know what? We're going to use them to contact Jesus and the Father, and this will be okay. No, it will not be okay. And then, of course, the big one that we see that's coming to the church, Doctrines of Demons, is contemplative prayer. Now, we'll talk about that more in a moment, and we have talked about this quite a bit in the past, but just to touch on it, just because we're in a section where we want to understand what Paul is saying. But let me just say this. You know, people will ask, well, do these people who are involved in these things, do they understand what they're doing? Do they understand how bad it is? Well, some of them do. I'm convinced the devil has got plants in churches. I am convinced, and I have heard some interesting stories about witches and Satanists who will routinely infiltrate into evangelical Bible-teaching churches. The liberal dead churches, what do they care about them? They're looking out for the Bible-teaching, spirit-filled churches because they want to come in here and they want to begin to subtly, you know, act like a sheep, but they're a wolf, right? And they want to suddenly begin to make friends, suddenly begin to sow false doctrine. Some of these folks know exactly what they're doing. But I'm convinced many others are just simply deceived themselves. And these are what Jesus called the tares among the wheat. In other words, there are false or counterfeit Christians which the devil has sowed among us. As Jesus said in the parable of the tares and wheat, he warned us that this would happen. That Satan would sow among the people of God the tares, right? These are the weeds, those that look like Christians but are really not saved. And Satan will sows these false, phony believers into a local church to confuse, deceive, reshape the church, redefine what it means to be a Christian, and in the process choke out the fruitfulness from that church. And we're seeing it all over our country and all over the world, by the way. These are the last days. And it's so interesting to see the very things the Bible has warned about, prophesied against, we are seeing going on right before our eyes. I have heard reports from one Christian radio ministry how they were receiving phone calls and emails from all over the world from Christians. A lot of them older Christians who understood what it was like to be in a church that taught the Word of God verse by verse and so on. And they're writing in and they're saying something is happening in our church. Things are changing. The meaty messages from God's Word have been replaced with superficial feel-good messages that downplay doctrine and hold up emotional and even mystical experiences as a way to draw close to God. The host of one of these Christian stations that were getting these reports said, based on the reports we hear from our subscribers all over the world, there are many churches on the edge of apostasy. Many are subscribing to the latest postmodern fad called the emerging church, which attempts to reach the emerging generation with a new way of doing church, declaring that worship should now be a mystical and holistic experience using images, candles, stained glass windows, and even darkness to enhance spirituality, end quote. You say, well, how is this happening? It's happening because Christians are not defending the truth of God. What did Paul say? You're the church of the living God. You hold up the word, you proclaim the word, and you defend the word. We're dropping the ball. We're not doing it. Christians are not defending the truth of God, and in particular, they're not defending the infallibility, inerrancy of God's word. We'll talk more about this when we get to 2 Timothy chapter 3, where Paul said in verses 16 and 17, he said, all scripture is given by inspiration of God and is profitable for doctrine, for reproof, for correction, for instruction in righteousness, that the man of God, or of course the woman of God, may be complete, thoroughly equipped for every good work. Too many Christians today are biblically illiterate. That's the problem. They don't know what the Bible teaches on this subject. In fact, many no longer even believe in the infallibility and inerrancy of God's word. Instead, they're listening to these hip pastors from the emerging church movement, leaders that are telling them all kinds of different things. One of the leaders of the movement of this emerging movement is Brian McLaren, pastor and author of the controversial and award-winning book. Interesting. The church is giving out awards for heresy now. That's pretty sad, isn't it? His book is called The New Kind of Christian. You see, we have to redefine what it means to be a Christian. We can't get Christians to buy into doctrines of demons, which, of course, they don't think are doctrines of demons. But you can't have people buying into these heretical ideas that they are espousing if you don't tell them, look, we have misinterpreted the Bible for all these centuries, or, hey, this is the postmodern generation. We can't reach them the same way that people were reached in the old days. We got to redefine the church, redefine what it means to be a Christian. And in that book, it expressly argues that the Bible, listen, should not be regarded as infallible or authoritative. Look, you have to say things like that if you're going to now just really almost set the Bible aside. Because, you know, all this doctrine that, you know, we're all connected to and committed to, that's hindering the work of the Spirit, they say. We're too rigid. See, you're too narrow-minded because you have such a literal view of God's Word. Many of them are just saying just it contains God's Word. And we'll talk more about that when we get to 2 Timothy 3. And so guys like McLaren are seeking to unify Protestant Christians and Roman Catholics, Eastern Orthodox church members, and evangelicals. In fact, many believe that the emerging church is part of a great revival where churches from all over the world are coming together in great unity. That's what a lot of people in the church are seeing, this whole thing. I see it differently, and I'm not the only one. I see it as a fulfillment of what Paul prophesied in 2 Thessalonians 3 concerning the great apostasy that would enter into the church in the last days. Remember what he said, 2 Thessalonians 2, verse 3? He said, let no one deceive you by any means, for that day, which is the day of the Lord, will not come unless the falling away comes first. The Greek is a departing from the faith, which coincides with what Paul said here in 1 Timothy 4:1. The Spirit expressly says in the latter times, some will depart from the faith, giving heed to deceiving spirits and doctrines of demons. And at the heart of the emerging church movement, guys, and, you know, it takes on different forms and, I don't know, flavors, I guess, but at the heart of it, in fact, somebody has said that if you remove contemplative prayer from the emerging church movement, see, that's what the heart of it is. If you remove contemplative prayer from the emerging church movement, all you got left is candles, coffee, and couches. Now, that's what makes it so hip, right? You come in, no chairs, there's maybe throw pillows on the ground, or there's couches, you know, candles, lighting is very dim. Mood is very important in the emerging church. In fact, the writers who write about the emerging church, they'll tell you how you actually have to keep your lighting, and it's very important to set the atmosphere. But the heart of it is contemplative prayer. And we have spoken on this many times, also known as spiritual formation. It's just Christianized transcendental meditation, where you have to actually empty your mind of all thought to connect with the spirit realm and primarily with God. There's no way to empty your mind of all thought except through the use of a mantra, a word repeated over and over again. In fact, the word mantra actually is a Sanskrit word that means to free from all thought. You cannot free your mind from all thought unless you repeat a word or a phrase over and over again, or you use breath exercises. That's why it's sometimes called breath prayers. And the idea is that as you repeat this mantra over and over again, you work yourself into an altered state of consciousness known as the silence. And in this silence, you are now connected to the spirit realm and can interact with God. Of course, they say not all the spirits are good guys, because now you're connecting with the spirit realm. There's good spirits and bad spirits. So you better learn to pray prayers of protection before you enter into this silence. I don't see any of that in my Bible, do you? Again, taking something simple. Is prayer a simple concept or isn't it? What is prayer? Just talking to your Heavenly Father. Any child can do it, right? Yet they come in and they, no. Here's what the Bible is saying, they'll tell us. Hey, learn to repeat the mantras. And you know, of course they don't call it a mantra, but you know, it's just an exercise to get you into the presence of God and empty your mind of all thought. Be still and know that I'm God. See, the Bible tells us to do that. No. See, they twist the scriptures. They make the scriptures say what they want them to say. I mean, when you try to tell people, look, what you're doing is not biblical, and in fact, you're connecting with the demonic, they get very upset with that. Okay, they try to tell you the Bible does teach this, although the examples that they give, very weak, and they're just taken out of context. But I like to tell them, all right, look, if this isn't a doctrine of demons that Paul talked about that would come into the church, we all believe we're in the last days. We all believe as evangelicals Jesus is coming back very soon. The Bible does tell us that right before he comes back, doctrines of demons would enter into the church. If yoga and visualization and contemplative prayer are not those doctrines of demons, even though they've been used for thousands of years in the occult, will you please show me what are those doctrines of demons then? Because I'm looking around and going, well, if Jesus is coming back as soon as we think he is, we should see the doctrines of demons in the church. Oh, look, there they are. And they'll say, no, these are legitimate ways we can connect with God. It's not just Christians practicing contemplative prayer, by the way. Contemplative prayer actually got its start among the Eastern religions. Some believe among the Sufis, the Islamic mystics. And it came into the church because the desert fathers, these were the first hermits who moved out into the desert to get away from a corrupt world environment and just spend time alone with God. And as they connected with travelers, because they needed supplies and they had to live close to supply routes, as they connected with other merchants and travelers from different places, they picked up this mystical way of meditating, Eastern meditation. I mean, the Bible talks about meditation. But when the Bible talks about it, it simply means chewing on a verse, extracting all the nutrients, not going into an altered state of consciousness where you empty your mind of all thought and connect with the spirit realm. You'll never find that practiced or taught anywhere in the scriptures. But they say, well, meditation's there. Well, sure it is, but not that kind of meditation. That was picked up from merchants and holy men from the East. And these monks, that's what they were. They were monks. They decided, well, if these folks could use them to get in contact with their gods, why can't we use them as Christians to get in contact with Jesus and the Father? And their motives were right, weren't they? But again, as David found out when his motives were right, and he wanted to move the Ark of the Covenant from Kiriath-Jearim back to Jerusalem, his motives were right. He just didn't read what God had said in the Word. God had a very specific way that Ark was to be transported. You didn't just manhandle the ark. It represented God's presence, his throne on the earth. And God said, when you move it, it has to be moved on the shoulders of a specific family of the Levites, the Kohathites. You're not to look at it, you're to cover it. Slide the poles and the rings on the bottom of it, put it on your shoulders, carry it that way. David, in his zeal, had good intentions, threw the thing on a cart, right? Just like the Philistines did when they captured it. Of course, they were pagans. What do they know? And God was a little more lenient with them because they didn't know the truth. And so David throws the thing on a new cart, hooks it up to a couple of oxen, has Ahio and Uzzah on the oxen, you know, taking this thing back to Jerusalem, with all the pomp and pageantry, and it's a parade, you know, and it's just a great time, and the band is playing, and David's twirling around dancing, and what a great time, right? Here we are. We're going to bring the Ark back to Jerusalem. We're going to have worship again.
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1: Hi, I'm Todd Nettleton, and this is the Voice of the Martyrs Radio. In Benin, where voodoo is prevalent, voodooists oppose Christians and even attempt to put curses on them. Two Beninese cousins, Marie and Rosaline, decided to follow Jesus when a lady selling soap told them about Christ. Their family was infuriated. The family would attempt to place curses on them in the middle of the night, but the girls woke up to pray. Then they were rejected by their family and no longer received food. Rosaline asked for prayer that God would grant them stronger faith. "We read the Bible and look for verses to encourage us," Marie said. "Praise God, His word cannot be stopped, even in the darkest places."
2: "I will not let my brothers and sisters suffer in silence, nor will I let them suffer alone. 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

0: You know, some of the most powerful words Jesus ever spoke weren't about the past, but the future. Welcome to Through the Bible. I'm Steve Schwartz, your host, and I'm glad that you're here with us as we open God's Word together. Now, in this study, Dr. J. Vernon McGee brings us to what's often called the third major discourse in the book of Matthew. Now, discourse may sound a little bit formal. Don't worry. It simply means sermon or teaching. This one, known as the Olivet Discourse, is Jesus' message from the Mount of Olives about the end times. Now, as we mentioned last time, this chapter really lays the groundwork for understanding important books like Daniel, Zechariah, and Revelation, places that we'll visit together if you stay with us on the Bible bus for the whole journey. Now, in just a few minutes, Dr. McGee is going to mention his notes and outlines, and you can get your free copy in our app or over at ttb.org by downloading our digital book, Briefing the Bible. 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Now, before we begin, let's hear from Norman, a fellow passenger on the Bible bus with us. I've just completed my sixth trip through the Bible. Wow, Norman, congratulations. If I do my math right, that's 30 years. I continue. I'm amazed that I'm still learning something new every day. When I first started listening, it was on an FM station in Cedarville, Ohio. After several years, I started listening on your website. After I retired in 2020, I started listening to your app. Each morning, I go for my half-hour walk and listen. What amazes me most is that when I first started listening, the primary method of transmission was terrestrial radio, and the languages available were relatively few. I have seen it grow to where the number of languages is staggering, and the methods of transmitting them are hard to imagine. I'm so thankful that TTB is able to continue, and I look forward to the next 5 years of learning even more of God's Word. Well, Norman, I agree with you. It really is amazing how faithful God has been. No one could have imagined how wide and how deep this ministry would go. God certainly is faithful to His Word, isn't He? Now, here's a quick note. This is from Isaac. I'm a college student and was raised in a Christian home. If I'm honest, I've always been afraid of Revelation. It seemed dark and eerie, but as I studied with McGee, I found it's about hope. Thanks for the instruction. My trust in the Lord continues to grow with each book. I'm now with you for the entire trip. Well, it's great to hear from you, Isaac. I'll be sure to save you a seat. Now, from the parables to his words about what's ahead, Jesus is teaching us how to live with eternity in view. How is he speaking to you as we study Matthew together? You can drop us a note in the app. You can even hit the speak button and just talk it into there, and it'll transcribe it if you've got an iPhone or an Android device, which we've all got one of those, don't we? You can also email us at BibleBus@ttb.org, or you can write to Box 7100, Pasadena, California, 91109. Canadian listeners, Box 25325, London, Ontario, N6C6B1 is your address, or just call us at 1-800-65-BIBLE and leave a message anytime. Let's pray together as we open God's Word. Lord, would you open our hearts as we listen, and then help us to understand the truth of your Word and the truth of who you are. We pray this in the name of Jesus. Amen. Now here's Dr. J. Vernon McGee with our study of Matthew 24 on Through the Bible.
1: Now, friends, we turn in our study today to the 24th chapter of the Gospel of Matthew. This is the third and the last major discourse in the Gospel of Matthew. We've had the Sermon on the Mount. We've also had the Mystery Parable Discourse in Matthew 13. And now in Matthew 24 and 25, we have the Olivet Discourse, so-called, because that's where it was given. And if you have a friend, you ought to call them now and ask them to listen in, because all three of these major discourses are misunderstood, and it has given such a wrong conception of what Christianity is, what the Bible is all about, and what God intends to do. Now, we want to urge you to write in and ask for our notes and outlines if you do not have them. And so as we begin today, let me just briefly recapitulate some of the things we said last time. Our Lord has now denounced the religious rulers, and he's turned his back on Jerusalem and says their house, the temple, is left desolate, and they'll not see him until they say, "Blessed is he that cometh in the name of the Lord." Apparently, there is a postponed kingdom, therefore. There's so many that object to that. Well, may I say that you're certainly going to have to object to the language of the Lord here. He says it's postponed, doesn't he? He says that he'll not establish it at this time, but that he's coming again to establish it. Now, the apostles were a little surprised at that, too. They didn't like the idea of a postponed kingdom. So they come to him, and they say, look around at these buildings. You say this house left desolate, and the temple then was made up of many buildings. It was still in process of building. However, at this time, it was a very beautiful thing, a very large thing. It was the temple of Herod, white marble, very beautiful. And now it's to be left desolate. And he says to them, do you really see this? You don't see it like it's going to be, because there'll not one stone be left upon another. All of it's to be thrown down. Now, I was there at the Wailing Wall several years ago, and the tour director wanted to call attention to the way that the stone was worn away there, where over the years they had wept at the Wailing Wall. Well, that's there, and that's worth noting. But frankly, that's not what impressed me. The thing that impressed me was the fact that they are not all just one kind of stones. They're all kinds of stones. And we are told that the Wailing Wall, which was built after this, it was made up of the stones taken from different buildings, different periods. And you go to the pinnacle of the temple, which evidently is that corner of the temple area. You'll find that since they've excavated recently, and I know when I was there, I noticed again the different kinds of stones that come from the different period. What does that mean? Well, that means

this at all. You will find that over in the Gospel of Luke, and you'll find segments of it in Mark. But actually, Luke carries that section. Why? Because Matthew is the gospel of the kingdom. The king is presented here, and that present destruction has something to do with this age in which we live, but has nothing to do with way off down yonder in the future, the king is coming. So Matthew doesn't carry that part. Now Luke says, when ye shall see Jerusalem compassed with armies, you will know that this time has come, for when one stone will not be left upon another. And many of those that heard him there that day were present in 70 A.D. when Titus surrounded the city, laid siege to it, and cut it off from the rest of the world. And when he finally breached the wall and got in, it was terrible what he did. And he destroyed that city. He demolished it as it had never been before. And you must recall that it had been destroyed several times before, especially by Nebuchadnezzar. And now it is destroyed, and that part has been fulfilled. In other words, one-third of the Olivet Discourse has been fulfilled. Now the next two questions, what shall be the sign of thy coming, and what is the sign of the end of the world, or the end of the age? The world never comes to an end. There's going to be a new earth brought on the scene. This one will make way for a new one, but it's just like you trade in your old car for a new car. You're not without a car. You can't say that's the end of the car age for me. I don't have a car anymore. Well, you do. You traded the old one in, got a new one. And we're going to trade the old world in, at least the Lord is, for a new one. And the world never comes to an end. It's the end of the age. And that's the way they're asking it, by the way. And he's going to answer it now in the chronological and logical order, which is the last question he'll answer first. What is the sign of the end of the age? And what is the sign of his coming? Now, this has to do with his coming to the earth to establish his kingdom, and the church is not in the picture here at all. The church actually is gone by the time you get to the end of the age here. It's the last days of the nation Israel. Now, we believe that he's talking about the Great Tribulation period. Somebody says, can you know that? Why, sure we know that, because he labels it the Great Tribulation period right in this discourse. I imagine that some folk thought that some fundamental preacher thought of that term, the Great Tribulation. Our Lord's the one who thought of it. He's the one that gave it its name, and we'll be coming to that next time when we see the Great Tribulation period. That is, if we don't get to it today, and we're not moving too fast through here, because this is a very important section, by the way. Now, you'll notice here, and Jesus answered and said unto them, take heed that no man deceive you. Verse 4. Now, that word, take heed and let no man deceive you, is, I think, to characterize the entire age. We're in the front end of it, of course. But it's a word of caution that's given and will be especially true in the Great Tribulation period, because that's when the Antichrist is to appear. But we are told today elsewhere to beware of false teachers, not false prophets. Anybody starts prophesying today, you can poo-poo them right out of the scene as far as a Christian is concerned, because prophets are not for this period, but we are to beware of false teachers. And there are a great many of those around. We must test it by Scripture. I read a letter, maybe some of you will recall it, from a lady that was in a cult, and how the Lord delivered her out of that cult. Fact of the matter is, I have another letter here before me, and it just came in, and I'd like to share it with you because of the fact that it illustrates what I'm talking about. This comes from a woman who apparently has a very important position in an insurance company in downtown Los Angeles. Now, she says here, I'm reading now, about 20 years ago, a well-meaning friend introduced me to, and I can't mention it, it's a cult, and you mention it, you get in trouble on the radio, so I don't mention it, I don't want to get in trouble. A friend introduced her to this cult after going to her church for 1 year as her recruit

0: I switched on the radio during lunch. You were giving your noon Bible study. I listened and learned. And then she tells about how her entire family then went to a good church in the area in which she lived. Friends, may I say to you that you need to beware today of false teaching. There's a lot of it around, not only in Southern California, but all over this land today. And he says, take heed that no man deceive you, for many shall come in my name, saying, I'm Christ, and shall deceive many. Now there to be false Christs. We have them. There are few around today. Not as many right now as there were a few years ago. We had a couple here in Southern California. One had a holy city up here in Northern California. But whether it's Northern or Southern California, you don't have any holy cities. Not in this state, or any other state for that matter. But this man was a man that he expected any minute to be called to Washington to solve the problems of the world. Well, you don't send to the holy city in California to get the solution to the problems of the world. One's coming from the Holy of Holies in heaven someday, and he'll solve the problems. Now, in the end time, there is to be a false Christ. Now, I believe that our Lord, there upon the Mount of Olives, looked down to the end of the age, to this great tribulation period, and here at the beginning, he's bridging the gap. Now, I recognize that there are many good teachers today, much better than I am, that take the position that immediately he moves to the end of the age. Well, I think you find the fulfillment of it, the entire spectrum of the scriptures fulfilled at the end. But I do think he's bridging the gap. Now, if you disagree with that, you'll be in mighty good company, I know. But, of course, if you want to be right, I'm sure you'll want to go along with me right here. Now, will you notice this? He says, many shall come in my name, saying I am Christ, and shall deceive many. That's the rider on the white horse at the end of the age when Antichrist comes. Ye shall hear of wars and rumors of wars. See that ye be not troubled, for all these things must come to pass, but the end is not yet. Wars and rumors of wars are not a sign that we're at the end of the age by any means. And I think he's bridging now the gap. It's so easy to think a major war is indicative that we're at the end of the age. Actually, it's not. There have been, I forget how many wars, 200 and some odd major wars in the past 5,000 or 6,000 years. And I think we've had maybe 200 years of peace in that time. But wars and rumors of wars are not the sign. I remember when I was a boy, and I was just a little boy, at the end of World War I, and I remember hearing my dad and others talking about the books that were coming out then, saying that this was the end of the world, as they put it in those days, because we had just had a World War I. Well, after that, we had a worldwide depression and a World War II and the atom bomb. And during World War II, remembering what had happened in World War I, I said to my congregation when I was pastor out here in Pasadena, I said to them, after World War II, you wait and see, there'll be a wheelbarrow load of books saying that we're at the end of the world, as they'll put it, because we've had World War II. But you know, I was wrong. There wasn't a wheelbarrow load of books. There were two wheelbarrow loads of books that came out at that time, and they all were very sensational. Well, we've come a long way since World War II, and so it might be well just to listen to the Lord again and quit listening to these false teachers. And ye shall hear of wars and rumors of wars. See that ye be not troubled, for all these things must come to pass, but the end is not yet. And friends, man will never solve the problem of war. He thinks he's going to. The League of Nations was to do that, and then the United Nations, and I don't know what will be coming up in the future, but they'll have something, because nothing will work until the Prince of Peace comes. Can't have peace without him. Now, will you notice he says in verse 7, for nation shall rise against nation, and kingdom against kingdom, and there shall be famines, and pestilences, and earthquakes, in divers places. All these are the beginning of sorrows. Now, this characterizes the whole age, and we've had all of these. Right now, the population explosion has the world frightened, and rightly so, my beloved. They're starving to death by the thousands and millions, and that's going to increase. It has to increase. But the old black horse of famine hasn't ridden yet. He's going to ride one of these days, and it'll be at the end of the age that he'll really come forth. These are just the beginning of sorrows that we see today. I think we've come now to our first time word. I think now that we're entering the great tribulation period, and I believe that this is the thing that characterizes it. Now let me very briefly mention to you what I have on my chart that might be helpful. You and I are living in the age of the church, or the age of the Holy Spirit, as some like to speak of it. And in the world today, the Bible divides mankind into three groups. Paul says, give none offense, neither to the Jew or the Gentile or the church of God. Those are the three groups in the world. Now he's calling out a people to his name out of both Israel and the Gentiles, and one of these days that group will be taken out of the world. Then the great tribulation begins. And I think this is what you have here now in verse 9, the beginning actually of the great tribulation period. Then shall they deliver you up to be afflicted, and shall kill you, and ye shall be hated of all nations for my name's sake. Now who's he talking about? The church? No. He's talking about the nation Israel. This is anti-Semitism on a worldwide scale. And I'd like to inject this at this point because it's important. And I trust it might be important for Christians today. My friend, as long as the church, the true church, is in the world, you could never have worldwide anti-Semitism, because the church will resist that. No real believer in the Lord Jesus could hate the Jew. That's an impossibility. Now, I think liberalism has given a false front to these people, and in the final analysis would finally turn against them. But long as the church is in the world, the true church, why, there'll not be worldwide anti-Semitism. But when the true church is removed, I think it'll break out worldwide. Verse 10, and then shall many be offended, shall betray one another, and shall hate one another. And many false prophets shall arise and deceive many. Now, we are not to pay attention to false prophets. Peter says, as there were false prophets among the people, that is Israel, there will be false teachers among you. We are to beware of false teachers. And here it's a warning against false prophets, which the nation Israel was to beware of. And because iniquity shall abound, the love of many shall wax cold. Now, that's a principle, of course, that you could apply that to today, as there are many principles here. A great many people today, because of the way the world is going. I met a preacher. I'd been in school with him. And he had joined everything. He'd become a liberal. He drinks his cocktails, smokes his cigarettes, and he lives just like the world. He told me, no use fighting it. He said, McGee, you don't fight City Hall, you join it. Well, I fight City Hall in that sense, by the way. I'm not about to join it. You see, because of the iniquity that's around him. He was telling me about in his church, how much of this had gotten in his church. He's not going to fight it. And because iniquity shall abound, the love of many shall wax cold. It'll be more true in that day, of course. Now, verse 13 is supposed to be a startling verse. But he that shall endure unto the end, the same shall be saved. Now, he that shall endure unto the end. Well, now somebody says, you see, you got to endure. Yeah, but who endures? Well, when I read the book of Revelation, I find out that he stopped the whole forces of nature and of evil and even of good. And he said, we're going to seal so many. Who is it that's going to endure to the end? Those that he sealed at the beginning, of course. And he says, my sheep, regardless of the period or regardless of the sheep, they're going to make it through to the end. He said that when he starts out with 100 sheep, he always comes through. Now, who is it that endures to the end? Those that are his will be recognized because they'll endure to the end. I think, again, we got a great principle there. When somebody says to me today, I knew so-and-so, he was very active in the church, he was a deacon in the church, and Now he's gone into sin. Is he a child of God? I can't answer it. I don't know what to say. Because I don't know. Really, I don't know. We just have to wait. I tell them that the pigs will eventually get to the pig pen, and the prodigal sons will all get back to the father's house eventually. It is confusing to find a son in the pig pen, and sometimes you find a little pig up in the father's house. And Peter says the sow that was washed has returned to a wallowing again. The pig did get up there. One of the little pigs went up with the prodigal son, got a nice little pink ribbon around his neck, and he had his teeth washed with Pepsodent. And I want to tell you, he looked very much like a real believer, but he wasn't, you see. He that shall endure to the end, the same shall be saved. You just have to wait. Sometimes a sheep gets in the mud. Sometimes a son gets into the pig pen, but he's going to get out, friends. Why? Because he has a wonderful shepherd. A sheep is safe because we got a wonderful shepherd, friends. And that's what he's saying here. The same shall be saved. Now, we come to another strong statement. I'm going to save it till next time to go into detail. And the gospel of the kingdom shall be preached in all the world for a witness unto all nations, and then shall the end come. Now, some that do not agree with the premillennial interpretation, we have a lot of amillennialists running around today, and an amillennialist is, well, that's it, ah. That's what you think of when you hear that. They believe that some of us believe there are two or three gospels, that there's a gospel of the kingdom and gospel of the grace of God, and that God has several methods of saving people. I'm going to talk about that next time when we talk about this gospel of the kingdom, of whether God has several methods, or whether really he has only one method, and actually these today that are trying to say that there are several gospels, actually don't they really believe that there are at least two ways of being saved? And friends, God has never had but one way to save sinners, and that's through the death of Christ on the cross. And we can show that next time. We're going to begin right there. Until then, may God richly bless you, my beloved.
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9: Tonight, expect areas of fog leading to reduced visibility along with a couple of heavy thunderstorms creating humid conditions. These thunderstorms could bring gusty winds and ponding on roadways. The low will be 66 degrees. Moving into Wednesday, the morning will be cloudy, but the humidity will decrease. In the afternoon, expect a mix of clouds and sunshine. The high temperature will reach 79 degrees. I'm meteorologist Jason Katarina on AM 1160. 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